0: Boulevard survey. And we are lucky to welcome Brother Chuck Moss Jr., also known as Charles. The mic is yours, and thank you for joining us. Could you tell us about this Bike Boulevard survey and why we ought to be concerned? And unmute yourself, please. Your mic's your screen seems to be frozen, Charles. Can you unmute yourself? Thank you.
1: Can you hear
0: Proceed.
1: Me? Hi, my name is Chuck Moss. I'm a longtime resident of Bourbon Street. And as you alluded to, the alert for Bike Boulevard has caught most of us off guard, namely because it was not well publicized. And as recently as at a community board meeting 10 days ago, no one seemed to know much about it in terms of details or plans for implementation, and certainly the notification of the community. But it turns out these plans are underway, much to our dismay, in a way that would take long known bike lanes and bike service. I mean, I'm sorry, bus service from East New York to Court Street. Take bus service away from Bergen Street and Dean Street. And we were frankly shocked to learn that this was also being touted by Mayor Mondami without any notification of the community and how we felt about it. Certainly bus service for our community has been a staple for long-term residents, people who take their kids to school or have their kids use the buses to go to school, for seniors who rely on this bus service from Brooklyn and Dean Street, both from East New York all the way downtown Brooklyn. It was frankly shocking to learn that a bike boulevard would not only take the buses from our streets, Bergen Street and Dean Street, and relocate them to heavily trafficked Atlantic Avenue, which is frankly dangerous under the best of circumstances, but the reason for that seems to be to service a few folks who want to ride their kids on their bikes to school. And we were frankly flabbergasted and shocked that such a small number of folks could seek to basically disenfranchise most of the legacy community. Frankly, it's shocking, and there's a significant lack of transparency, because we already have bike lanes that have been seamlessly integrated into our neighborhood for years. And so it's quite unseemly that this has been done in a way that sought to not notify the community. There is such a thing called the FAIR Act, which is designed to have all communities share in any issues that provide disruption or services to less fortunate people. But the small number of people who are riding their bikes with their kids to schools outside of the neighborhood is such a small percentage. We don't understand how the larger element of the community has been left out of this. So that's what's going on, and that's what is frankly a disappointing element of Mayor Mondami's administration, because frankly, he was elected, I thought, to be aware and in service to legacy neighborhoods in New York City. So,
0: well, I want to ask Brother Tyquan Bates, who's also an ally of yours, if he wanted to add some more to this interesting news update on the Bike Boulevard survey.
2: Yes.
0: Thank you for joining us.
2: Good evening. Good evening. With the Bike Boulevard, I think it's interesting to know that they want to ride from East New York all the way down to Court Street. And I think the interesting part is that they're not riding to schools that are in our neighborhood. They're riding to schools outside of our neighborhood. That's one thing. Two, even if there were people from our neighborhood that would ride to school, where would they lock their bikes up? Their bikes wouldn't be allowed into school. So it's kind of nonsensical to actually be in a space where they want to cut off one half of the block or put up planters and things of that nature. That would slow up things for elders, the elderly population. What about the ADA, the American Disability Association, with people, that are visually impaired or that walks with canes or walk with walkers? What about the moms with the carriages that get on the bus and use the bus? What about inclement weather, as far as snow or when it's raining? And so they want to, it's nothing wrong with riding bikes or being or having wellness, but what about the people that don't ride bikes? What about the people that, that have cars? It's going to be inconvenience with the parking. It's going to create more congestion in the neighborhood in regards to less space for the cars to be, and so it's kind of like, why do it under the table and not bring it to the forefront of the people that actually make up the neighborhood and the community? It seems like
0: Well,
2: it's
0: we've introduced this topic by saying Bike Boulevard Survey. Do you want to explain why that title is so significant in this struggle? And it is a struggle. For those of us who are political, this is proof to us that we live in a colony, that we don't have a say-so, that we don't have democracy. But there is, in all fairness, a Bike Boulevard Survey. So would either one of you like to explain that? And the survey deadline, I do believe, is July 12th, which is why we're taking time from this broadcast to introduce this topic, although we have a lot on our plate tonight. Go ahead, either one of you.
1: Yes, the Bike Boulevard survey was made known to us only in a very limited fashion. Most people did not know about the bike survey until almost it's the deadline is almost here.
0: And that's typical in our community.
1: That's one point. And I happened to find out about it. And what was interesting about the bike survey is it only seemed to address issues and points that would appeal to people who were interested in just bikes. It did not address at all any of the issues that were about how a bike boulevard would inconvenience people who are already living here, either folks who rely on buses and or park their cars. So that was an interesting element of how this bike survey was only distributed in a very limited fashion. But for anyone who took the survey, it was very benignly worded to suggest that this is just a great thing that everyone would love. But when you look at the detail of it, it did not at all address the concerns of legacy people in these neighborhoods, not just Bergen and Dean, but people who live on adjacent blocks who have no interest in traveling to heavily trafficked Atlantic Avenue.
0: Well, in addition to that, I can understand why people would be concerned about their children's safety, and might want to ride the length of Brooklyn. I'm wondering, though, what are elders like myself who use the Dean Street bus to get downtown for doctor's appointments, no less than 2 to 3 times a month? What do people do, such as myself, who have emergencies and need hospital? And fire, or have, heaven forbid, the need for a fire engine when these special bike lanes are going to now take up the entire street. So
1: You're
0: these
1: out.
0: are issues that were not, it seems to me, thought out carefully. Charles?
1: You're absolutely right. Any redesign of already narrow streets would certainly infringe on people having access to emergency vehicles, accessor ride, and other means of transportation. It is certainly not something that has been brought to the attention of the community in terms of how this would be planned. We certainly applaud people who can and want to ride their bikes, but there has been no transparency, no sense of equity in the planning process. And frankly, that's what's outrageous about the mayor's administration that would seek to do this with the effort of Department of Transportation not providing any transparency at all.
0: Well, I want to thank you for coming on. I apologize for not giving you more time, but this was short notice. But because the deadline for this survey is July 12th, we thought it was important that you be aware. Secondly, I attended a meeting at the Cornerstone Church on Nostrand and Dean Street, the corner of Nostrand and Dean Street. And one of the outcomes of that meeting is that we do intend to meet further around this. So if any of you, our listeners, go to church, just ask your church people about it, because I'm pretty sure they're going to be aware of it. And I cannot thank you for agreeing to get on WBAI on such short notice. Please keep us aware. Text me. And if you need to make an update report next week, you are more than welcome.
1: Thank you,
0: Without
1: Betty.
0: further ado, we're going to jump to another important report, which fits right into our special
2: You're welcome.
0: discussion this evening. And that involves Sister Nzinga. People are texting me and saying, what about the redesign of Grand Army Plaza? Yes, many of us are upset about that. What
2: Yeah.
0: about the attempt to redirect the traffic
2: Yeah.
0: from certain parts of Park Slope to
2: Yep.
0: Flatbush Avenue? Yes,
2: Yep.
0: we are concerned about that. And if you think this represents one group of people not being concerned about the rest of the community in a borough that has more seniors than any other borough in New York City, you are right about that. That is why we call it colonialism. Sister
2: Yes.
0: Nzinga,
2: And
0: welcome. I understand you attended the special hearing at the UN, and I believe it was on Cuba. And once again, it fits right in with our topic of what we mean when we say this country seems to be at war one way or another with everybody. Please, Sister Nzinga, enlighten us.
3: yep. Good evening, everyone. Thank you for having me. And the pattern continues abroad, nationally, internationally. Yesterday, I attended the UN's General Assembly. They held a debate on an agenda item, which was number 38, regarding the necessity of ending the economic, commercial, and financial blockade imposed by the United States against Cuba. I found this so interesting that before they could even have a debate, they had to begin where the previous plenary session ended, where they had to agree as to whether the General Assembly had to agree to vote on whether to have this debate about removing the economic blockade against Cuba. So before they even moved forward, they had each country vote and in favor of Cuba. 136 member states voted in favor with the, of having the debate. Nine voted against: Argentina, Costa Rica, Czechia, Israel, Morocco, North Macedonia, Paraguay, Ukraine, and the United States voted against, and 30 countries abstained, which to me is just like saying they want to continue with it as it is, even though they didn't say yay or nay. But it's the same thing as saying no to me. So afterwards, they proceeded with the debate. The United States deflected all of the blame on Cuba for the current power outages they're having. They blame Cuba, saying if it were not for Cuba, first of all, they felt like even having the debate was a waste of time, a waste of money, that it was not necessary to have the debate. But of course, because they don't advocate, they advocated against it. They felt like it wasn't even necessary to have it. They mentioned all the money that's being spent on this debate, but they did not talk about all the money that they're spending to bomb, to commit genocide in Gaza and in Gaza. So they countries presented, every country that voted in favor, and all of them didn't get a chance to go because, as they do, this debate was supposed to happen all day yesterday, but they cut it at about 1 o'clock because they set up something else, which is so apropos to the US. They designed the hearing so that it couldn't even continue. So they ended this plenary session where they ended the previous one So when they come back, remember, they're going to have to vote again to decide whether to even proceed with this vote. But each country that voted, advocated to have the hearing, talked about what's going on in Cuba, how the infant mortality rate is rising, how these power outages are sometimes 30 hours or more in certain areas, and how Cuba is going to affect, you know, their infant mortality rate. People are dying daily. They're not even telling us that what's happening, how it deprives Cuba of technology growth, which leads to other things, and it hampers their economic reform. Also emphasized was the punitive measures against countries that want to support Cuba. And it's just they also talked about moving Cuba from the states list that they have them on of, it escapes me right now, I can't think of it, but moving them for that list of where they're supposedly the dangerous country, states, terrorism list. So a lot of countries want that to happen as well. And these other countries...
0: Well, I think we're going to have to interject here because the following conversation, I know, will enhance your report.
3: Mm-hmm.
0: It is clear that the embargo and the blockade of Cuba is a political form of genocide. And for those of you who live in the Bronx, those of you who live in Queens and Brooklyn, you remember during COVID how it was a lot of the Cuban-trained doctors who helped bring our statistics down.
3: Yes.
0: Those of you who remember your news of 5 years ago when Ebola was ravaging and rampaging through Africa, you know it was Cuban doctors that made the difference. You know, if you were Italian, it was the Cuban doctors during COVID that stopped the genocide of the elderly in Italy. When you saw that plane land in Italy and the doctors that got off looked like Africans, it was because Cuba had trained them. And if you were listening to our program last week, you know Cuba has trained over 4,000 doctors in collaboration with Zimbabwe in Africa. So it is interesting that this is the country that the United States and several of the other countries who abstained, because if you abstain, you are consenting to evil, as far as I'm concerned. So we want to continue to watch this story, and we will be bringing you updates.
3: Can right I now, I want to let August people 29th? Know.
0: Yes.
3: Can I quickly just mention the December 12th is the event Saturday, the reparations for the gravest crime against humanity, Saturday, August 29th. It's a nationwide rally commemorating the Durban 25th anniversary. You can get in contact with me, put it in the chat. I can send you some information about it. But we're asking everyone to get involved in any way possible right where they are in their neighborhood. Thank you.
0: Thank you
3: so much.
0: So at this point, we're going to take a station break and let you know, 212-209-2877. We've got a voice that we want you to hear. If I did the correct technical thing this week, you should hear a very familiar voice. Thank you, Tech. Take it away. And thank you, Sister Nzinga.
4: American descendants of Africa have been fighting a war against slavery and oppression for 500 years or more. Many have been captured and today are in prison, death camps in the United States. Our demand is for the immediate release for all political prisoners. In the past, the people that we have elected have not acted on behalf of political prisoners or ourselves. Therefore, our demand of them is unequivocal support of the release of these prisoners. We will only elect those who work with us in support of this demand. We will no longer practice political slavery. That is, to do political work without political reward. Again, that reward is the release of our political prisoners now. Uhuru.
0: Uhuru, that, as you know, was our beloved comrade, Ralph Pointer Presente, and he is talking about political prisoners. And if you understand the phrase, we are our own liberators, then you know we are quoting the title of a book by Jalil Montekin, one of the warriors of the 60s, who fought and was captured and was in prison for 49 years for fighting for some of the rights that the Supreme Court and the different political parties are allowing to be reversed right now. But having said that, there is always something you can do. The reason I made the announcement concerning the Bike Boulevard survey is because there is something you can do. We don't come to WBAI to say, woe is me. We come to WBAI to say, and then what did you do? The bullies are trying to beat you up after school. What will you do? And it's the same thing with our political prisoners. There is something called the Curb Fest in August the 22nd. It will be coming to Utica Avenue near Montgomery Street. If you want to support your political prisoners, hear wonderful music, hear wonderful poetry, eat lots of good food, and support your political prisoners, come to the Curb Fest August 22nd. The call-in number is 212-209-2877. I now gives me great honor to introduce the rest of the panel, Madison, Nemo, and anybody else who wants to join in, but especially our comrade from the Black Alliance for Peace, Sister Kimberly Miller. And for those of you who don't know why she is so special to us, I'm going to try to get her bio to come up on my cell phone. And of course, because I wanted to, it doesn't do that. She is an environmental sociologist and a postdoctoral researcher whose work examines Caribbean sovereignty. If those of you who are familiar with the word sovereignty, it means the people who live in the Caribbean should control the Caribbean. She is also a climate resilience resistor under imperial constraint with focus on Afro-Indigenous cultural revival. It seems to me that means the people who were there first and the people who were brought there against their will, their culture is being encouraged to continue. She is also someone who's involved in neo-colonial development in the Lesser Antilles. She will explain to you what that means. She's a member of the Black Alliance for Peace and a coordinator of the Haiti Americas team. I want you, Sister Kimberly, to know you are so welcome here, and we're so honored to have you. Along with her, we're going to have Brother Madison Tirado. I know many of you miss him. He has been on our program many times. He is someone who is fighting against environmental racism, but he's also an advocate for anti-colonial struggle. In the house also is Brother Nehemiah Ibrahim, who has been very active in our boots on the ground public education struggle. He is an advocate for our children, wherever they are in the education field. So without further ado, I would like to ask Sister Kim, would you open your mic and please elaborate on how you feel this recent Supreme Court decision against the people of Haiti and Syria will impact our community? And what does it mean within the context of freedom and justice for all?
5: Well, I'm so happy to be here this evening to speak with you all on this really devastating ruling by the Supreme Court that strips 350,000 Haitian nationals of their TPS protection from deportation, as well as a little over 6,000 Syrians. So looking as a co-coordinator of Black Alliance for Peace's Haiti Americas team, we see Haiti as central to Black liberation, the first Black republic, and a source of organizing for us Pan-African and Pan-Caribbean unity. So much of what Haiti just represents for African peoples here and globally is significant. And seeing the way that Haiti has been a target of imperialist aggression by the West and the United States principally right now really mobilizes us to see the contradictions of U.S. destabilization causing migration, causing displacement of peoples from the Caribbean, and then, of course, punishing and criminalizing those same communities. So we really just want to focus on how this affects, you know, communities. I'm in Miami, Florida, which is the second largest Haitian diaspora in the country. The first is New York City, and the third, I believe, is Boston, Massachusetts. So, you know, these are cities that, for a large part, for instance, South Florida is based off of tourism. Haitian workers make up a large chunk of the hospitality industry, and it's just the healthcare industry, you know, construction, agriculture. So the exploitation of Haitian labor can continue, but of course these communities are being terrified, right? So there is a
0: contradiction. Well, what is the temporary protected status, TPS? What exactly does it mean, and why are Haitians fighting so hard to defend it?
5: So TPS was created in 1990. What it is a humanitarian, quote unquote, immigration policy that deems certain countries to be too unsafe, whether from a natural disaster, armed conflict, or political instability. The first TPS country to be added was El Salvador after years of civil war that, if anyone knows the history of the Cold War, the U.S. was not a neutral bystander in El Salvador or Central America, arming and backing the military regimes that terrorized communities. And, you know, TPS is basically, like I said, temporary because it doesn't offer a pathway to citizenship, and it also doesn't offer a pathway to permanent residence. So it keeps these communities in a state of precarity where they feel like they are always at the helm of whether or not the Department of Homeland Security will revoke or renew their TPS status.
0: Well, we want to remind people once again, this is 212-209-2877. And we're going to take a quick musical break, whatever the tech feels is easiest to pull up. And then we're going to get back to you, Kim, and Brother Madison. We hope you will join in, as well as Sister Nzinga and Lisa.

0: Well, now you know what's happening in Venezuela, and you know what they're anticipating for Cuba. We want to continue this conversation, and we already have a caller. Caller, please identify yourself and tell us where you're calling from, and thank you for calling in.
1: Hello, Sister Betty. Can you hear me?
0: Yes, ma'am. Thank you for calling in.
1: Yes, my name is Edie from New Jersey. Yeah, you're one of my Facebook friends. I just wanted to say I enjoy your show. I listen to you every week. I listen to you online, and I post it on Facebook and different groups because you're very educational and you're putting in the work. And I'm so proud of you, and I love your show. I learn a lot. And, you know, we have to continue to work. Struggle.
0: Yes, we do. And I want you to know that the Anti-D-Theft Coalition will be coming to Jersey soon, because just as it's off the wall in New York City, it's off the wall in Jersey as well. So I really appreciate you calling in.
1: Yes, sister. Love your show.
0: Thank you. Thank you so much.
1: Bye-bye.
0: So, Brother Madison, do you want to chime in something along with Sister Comrade Miller, in terms of not just Haiti, but the whole issue of what they call immigrants in this country and the colonialism fight abroad?

0: as it exists. And they listed a set of reasons that I cannot find exactly in my notes as to why Haiti, as it is, does not concur with U.S. foreign policy and is contrary to it, and why this can be defined loosely as a war on Haiti and the Caribbean sovereignty in general. They state that they want a self-reliant Haiti that does not force droves of people to the United States seeking opportunity. I think what we see in this framing is this containment of people in the hemisphere. They want to lock people into certain regions, even though this goes against the very just nature of human migration. Haitians founded Chicago. People aren't bound to land in like these strict nationalistic terms that should be governed by the Supreme Court. But what I do think is that in the reading, the argument was very procedural. So I think going forward, while I do not have the answers, we do need to have a better coherent policy on what immigration should look like in this country, because as of right now, it revolves around protecting these as Kim was saying, a temporary status instead of advocating for pathway like when pathways for citizenship or amnesty and other policies that go against this administration's agenda should be advocated more strongly, if I can give a recommendation. But
1: Okay, I love it. I see Brother Nemo has joined us. If he wanted to throw in a few words before we go to the next part of this discussion with Comrade Kim Miller in terms of the Haitian decision, the decision against Haitians and Syrian temporary workers by the Supreme Court, and how it reflects colonialism both at home and abroad. Do you want to open up your mic and throw in a few words before we go back to Sister Kim Miller? Brother Nemo.
2: yes, absolutely. Peace, everybody. How you guys doing tonight? Supreme Court on Thursday cleared the way for the federal government to remove protections for citizens of Haiti and Syria under a federal program that allows foreign citizens to stay in the United States when the U.S. government believes that it is not safe for them to return to their homes. By a vote of 6-3 in Mullen versus Doe, the justices paused rulings by federal courts in Washington, D.C. and New York that had barred the Trump administration from ending the designations under the program known as temporary protected status for Haiti and Syria. Instead, the court ruled that the federal law created the TPS program. Creating the TPS program generally bars courts from reviewing the determinations by then Security of Homeland, by then Secretary of Homeland Security, Kristi Noem, to end the TPS designations for Haiti and Syria. And so that was just a little bit on the case itself. The question presented is whether respondents who challenge the termination of the TPS program or the temporary protected status for people from Syria and Haiti are entitled to orders postponing determinations during litigation. Congress created the Temporary Protected Status program in 1990 to provide short-term humanitarian relief for people who could not safely return to their countries. Although designed to afford temporary relief, temporary protection status designations in practice have often lasted for decades. And so that's just a
1: Well,
2: little report.
1: I find it interesting that yet again the Haitians are being targeted. And so, Kim, I'm wondering if you want to jump in here and explain how does U.S. policy relate to the conditions that have displaced so many Haitians? What does this termination mean for Haitian workers, their families, their communities here in the United States? And I should add that in Brooklyn, you have one of the largest Haitian immigrant communities in the world.
3: Yes, well, that's an excellent question. I think the work that the Haiti Americas team does in BAP is so important because we're centering U.S. foreign policy and U.S. imperialism. And like I said, driving the outcomes that these countries face, like I said, that leads, like Madison was saying, leads to migration, right, and displacement.

0: So I can just start from 1991. Haiti's first democratically elected leader named Aristide was couped by the CIA. In 1991, was a military coup. Then, so that creates a situation where the US is directly playing a role into Haitian domestic affairs. In 1995, he was quote unquote allowed back in power by Bill Clinton, but with that came political strings attached. He had to adopt IMF structural adjustment neoliberal policies that further eroded the capacity of the Haitian state to provide for its people, as well as, of course, the rice subsidies that eroded Haitian farmers, right, and agroautonomy there. Then you had another coup in 2004 by against Aristide as well, the kidnapping, right, of Aristide, similarly the kidnapping of Maduro that just, the US just did in Venezuela. So you're seeing these parallels of US policy, and also Venezuelans, right, have TPS and are been targeted, 600,000. So looking at the long stretch of just the political destabilization by the United States through the core group, which is, of course, includes Canada, France, Brazil, like dictating, like I said, the political terrain that Haiti goes through. After the earthquake in 2010, which is why Haitians had TPS, we know that at the end of the day, the ability for the Haitian state to be able to kind of weather a storm is shaped by economic policies. So while the Haitian state has been, again, eroded over decades of policy, now you have a situation where their infrastructure can't actually, save people. Then you had, of course, the Clinton Foundation roll in there with their foreign firms and NGOs and further erode the sovereignty of the Haitian state and the Haitian people. So that's just that. But we can go into even today the US, right, deciding the transitional council after Moise was assassinated. And there's another earthquake in Haiti in 2021. So these are all the factors of why TPS was renewed and not revoked. But with this administration, Trump in particular has been clear about how he views Haiti. He calls it the S-hole country, right? The constant dehumanizing le rhetoric around eating cats, right, with Ohio and Springfield, Ohio. So this is just the racial venom coming from this administration. But we know that Democrats have also deported Haitians to high numbers like Joe Biden. So this is obviously bipartisan, and we don't look at TPS as a savior, but we also understand the detriment it would have on communities that were, displaced by US imperialism.
1: I think Sister Makemba and both Nzinga would like to throw in some of their comments. I wish they would repeat some of the comments they have in the chat. We know how he described them, as you said, as an S-hole nation. But Sister Nzinga, you were mentioning they didn't even follow their own procedures for vetting. You want to elaborate that a little bit
2: Right.
1: more?
2: They didn't even, they were supposed to do the vetting and make sure that their home countries were safe to go to. And when I read about this situation, Haitians don't want to be here. They really want to be in their home. But the U.S. has it so messed up over there. They have to be here. And, under other circumstances, they got Haiti the way in the condition it is today. Agreeing, that's a whole nother story. But they don't even follow their own processes. When you look at their
1: Yes, and I
2: human
1: think.
2: rights, they don't even follow them. Everything they write, they don't execute it, they violate it. And this is just another way, another form, a way that they show their racism, their imperialistic views about Haiti, yet they can make room for all these so-called white Africans to come over here. But they're getting rid of Haitians. So this has nothing to do with this is racist, and it just goes on. But we just have to continue the fight and don't give up, because we are, as somebody said earlier, Ms. Davis, I think we are going to be our own liberators.
1: Well, I got that from Brother Jaleel Montekim, a political prisoner that the community fought to bring home. And again, I want to throw in there, Google Curb Fest. That is how we try to bring some of our other warriors who fought for us in the 60s to have these rights, which we think we can allow them to take away from us today. the purpose of this discussion today is to show that the ruling class is constantly at war with us. They're at war with us abroad. They're at war with us at home. Sister Lisa, did you want to throw in some more comments before we go to Kim?
3: Yes, I
1: Or
3: just want,
1: please
3: yes,
1: go ahead.
3: thank you. I just wanted to say the history of quote unquote what this country calls immigration, which, is just a joke considering how they invaded and raided this space. But it's always been used as a political tool against black and brown people for the most part. They've always used it when they want to keep their numbers up and they want to do certain things, even in terms of how they came over here because they wanted to dominate this land over here and to take it over. So they had, white people coming over here and they were accepting and everything and trying to get all kinds of, Europeans to come over here. But they've always used it as a political football, as a political weapon against black and brown people for dominance, for colonial domination, and primarily over black countries.
1: All
3: And we
1: right,
3: should be very aware of that.
1: what can people do to stand in solidarity with Haitians and support the fight to defend TPS and Haitian self-determination? And this is not just directed at Sister Kim. Any of you, I'm hoping, will also join in.
0: Yeah, so tomorrow is actually the National TPS Day of Support and Rally. No human is temporary. We're no temporary people. And it's being organized by Haitian communities in major cities like Harrisburg, Pennsylvania, where a Haitian immigrant woman, Daphne Michelle, sadly died by hypothermia when she was released by ICE, right, in February with like no warmth, no clothes. As well as New York, Brooklyn is having a rally, Miami's having a rally, Fort Lauderdale, as well as Boston. So this is something that we're going to organize in the next 2 days, as well as the hospitality union workers on Friday down here in Fort Lauderdale. So that's what we're doing in the immediacy, because we're going to stand with our Haitian brothers and sisters, and this is wrong, this is racist. As well as in the electoral realm, Ayanna Pressley, who's a representative of the House Haiti Caucus from Boston, she actually has a bill right now that's going to be released to the Senate that's specifically on long-term citizenship pathways, so that TPS holders don't have to constantly live in fear around getting that revoked. So that's just in the immediacy, but I do think it's important to stand in solidarity with Haitians, oppose the unfettered trafficking of arms from Florida to Port-au-Prince, because again, this is what's strengthening the armed groups, is that the weapons, Haiti's not a weapons manufacturer. So the weapons are coming from the United States, and that needs to be centered in our analysis as well. So like I said, supporting Haitian sovereignty, and again, if Haitians for Haiti for Haitians, right? So that's our stance. Thank you.
1: All right, I want to thank you for making this presentation to us. Can you tell us a little bit about the Black Alliance for Peace? And then Brother Tirado, I'm hoping you will throw in a few words as well.
0: Yeah, at the end, I'll just say the Black Alliance for Peace is a Black internationalist Pan-African organization that is trying to revive the Black internationalist peace tradition, Black radical peace tradition, as well as understanding no compromise, no retreat, which means the struggle of African people in the belly of the beast is connected to the struggle of Africans abroad. So we're always centering the importance of looking at US imperialism, combating that, and seeing how it relates to our own conditions as African people in the United States.
1: All right, Brother Madison, did you want to throw in a little bit of an analysis in terms of colonialism within this context?
4: I wanted to throw in some facts from the case into things that I think people should know and important to it, including that all TPS statutes under this administration have been canceled under the pretext of protecting the American people from invasion. So the
1: We can't hear
4: administration,
1: you.
4: that all TPS statutes that have come up to the administration have been revoked under the status of protecting the
1: Guilty.
4: American people from invasion. So the Trump administration is viewing immigration as a war being waged in the country, and that's very evident throughout the case, in how it's being presented to us in the public. When the fact of it being a racist argument comes up, the court dismisses the accusations of racism. And I don't have the right now, but I encourage the audience to take a look at how the court dismisses the racial argument within the case, because that'll be very important to know how this administration and how this country is currently viewing the topic of race going forward. And I'll leave it at that.
1: Wow. Sister Nzinga, you want to talk more about the event that you're talking, you announced earlier, and how this ties into the discussion? In other words,
2: Yes.
1: people, we don't just want to tell you what is being done. Ralph Poynter used to say at his dinner table when he and his brothers, they were the only black family in this coal mining town in Pennsylvania. And quite often, when his older brothers would run home from school, the white kids would be chasing him and beating them. And his father would always say at the dinner table, "And then what did you do?" And so this part of our discussion is, "And then what did you do?" Sister Claudette.
2: You know, Ms. Davis, that is my thing. I always say, okay, we know this, we know that. What we gonna do? That is my thing. So we're having our December 12th movement. I don't know how many people on the line are familiar with the Durban 400, the group of 400 people that went to Durban, South Africa in 2001, where the transatlantic slave trade was first declared a crime against humanity. And so we're commemorating the 25th anniversary of that, where we're having nationwide rallies all over the country. And we're encouraging people to get involved. Your org can get involved, your family, you can have it in your home, in the park where you live. Wherever you are, we are encouraging people to get involved with this reparations movement. It's a lot of momentum now with the current UN resolution, or the recent being UN resolution 8250, that also declared it the gravest crime against humanity. So we're doing, among other things, but like I said, put your info in the chat because there's not enough time on this show to say everything. Let's exchange information so we can be in touch, because we are definitely boots on the ground about effectuating change. Thank you.
1: Thank you, Sister Nzinga. I really appreciate you. Maybe next time you come on, we can have you recite one of your revolutionary poems for us.
2: I would love to.
1: I want to explain to people that when the Black Panthers were out and free, the amount of police executions of our innocent children was significantly decreased. That is a statistic that is real. And so recently, one-year-old Coen Wiley, Wiley, 1 years old, was shot and killed by a Mississippi police officer, allegedly because someone shoplifted in Walmart. They have not released the footage, the police scanning footage. So I think we need to follow this story. The community is protesting, but it is interesting that the system in Mississippi announced that a juvenile was shot, 1 years old. Since when is a one-year-old baby considered a juvenile? Already the lie about this murder is beginning. We are adults. It is our duty to protect and love one another. It is our duty to win. Remember the words of Assata Shakur. Sister Lisa, did you want to throw in a few words before we start heading for home?
3: Well, again, just to remind people, please continue to support the Uhuru 3. This case is about much more than just what happened to the Uhuru 3, but it's an attack on freedom of speech. We know that they're coming after people in all kinds of ways. They wanted to put the chairman in prison for 10 to 15 years, Chairman Amalia Shetala and Penny Hess and Jesse Neville. And we know just recently, Sister, and there have been so many cases, I forget exactly what happened with this one, where people got like 100 years, 60 years for protesting. So
1: I
3: yeah,
1: believe it was 12 of them. 12.
3: yes,
1: 30 to 100 years, yes.
3: Yes, and some people were not even at the protest, and they came at them. So we know that it's important that we fight for all of these issues. And so again, July 22nd in Atlanta, please go to handsoffuhuru.org. That's handsoffuhuru.org to find out more and about how you can support this and how you can help. And Sister Betty, just going back to that horrible situation with that 1-year-old baby, already we see that they're trying to use social media to come against the mother and to talk about how she had was holding money up at the the funeral services or whatever for the little baby, as if that means anything. But already they're trying to do things to cover up for that horror that happened, that should have never, nobody should have been shot at, period, period, but a little baby
1: I
3: murdered.
1: again want to remind you that if you support those who support you, you strengthen your community's right to self-defense. Please Google Curb Fest for Political Prisoners, New York City. Curb Fest for Political Prisoners, New York City. Save the date, Saturday, August the 22nd, from 1 to 5 p.m. It'll be on Utica Avenue near Montgomery. Music, hip hop. Poetry, food, and discussion. And if you're a community-based organization and you want to make an announcement about your community, feel free to join us. Before we leave, I want to let you know between 2010 and 2019, Canada had 300 people killed by the police, France 233, Germany 100, Australia 53. The United Kingdom, 22. But between 2010 and 2019, the United States had 15,000 people killed by the army of occupation. I think enough is enough. And so with that, we want to thank you for listening. Google Bike Boulevard Survey. Take the survey. Thank you. And good night.
3: Uhuru, everyone.

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0: Welcome to Arts Express. This is Prairie Miller, and on the show, Pacifica host Carlin Nixon on the U.S. Empire trajectory of sanctions and color revolutions to Let's Just Go Bare Knuckles.
1: Hello, Carlin Nixon here, and as you've probably noticed, the U.S. Empire has continued to trade blows with Iran, even though there's talk of, you know, ceasefires and deals and all these things. The reality is that the kinetic conflict has never stopped, and I can't see how it can stop until there's a definitive victor. Let's talk.

Hello, Garland here. And a couple of things. One thing is obvious, notwithstanding the discussions that are going on, the talk of the Trump administration or the U.S. wanting, quote, some kind of a deal, what that means. Let's be honest. We don't even know what the definition of a deal would be anymore. We don't even know what the definition. We've heard this term deal when it comes to Ukraine. We've heard, oh, Trump wants a grand bargain with China and Russia and whoever. We've heard these types of things of what Trump wants, right? Trump wants this, Trump wants that. We've heard other discussions of what the trajectory of kind of the imperial foreign policy, you know, of the global, whatever term you like. If you like imperial, if you like globalist, if you like neocon, whatever term you like, we all know what it means, right? And meanwhile, what we get in America, particularly in the West, is this very biased view of the world in which, number one, the U.S. is smarter than everyone else. It's really, I'll put it to you like this, U.S. foreign policy. It's really kind of a weird and contradictory way of viewing the world, right? In one way, it's a recognition that the people that run this country are degenerate, the Epstein class, the West, the Epstein class are degenerates. It's a recognition that they're really incompetent. They're diabolical and evil. But let's get back to this. They're degenerate and incompetent. There's a recognition of that, right? However, the contradiction is that many people who will say things like that, they'll say, well, look at Trump and Rubio and Hegseth. These people are idiots. And the people around them, they're a bunch of idiots, right? And the history, look at the history of our foreign policy team. You know, we pretty much lose every war and we are on a trajectory downward. We're on a trajectory downward militarily. We're on a trajectory downward economically, politically, diplomatically, morally, in every way. The U.S. empire is on a downward trajectory and has been now for many years, right? People will recognize that. Okay, we got blithering, blundering idiots who lose every war. But then contradictory from that, there's also this discussion, which doesn't make sense to me, that they're superior in their diabolical nature to Russia, China, Iran, right? There's always something like the Iranians are being fooled. The Russians are being fooled. They don't really understand what we're doing. They think they can get a deal. There's still this feeling that even though there's an admission that the people, Starmer and Macron and Meretz and Trump and their owners are idiots, and that the outcome of their policies continues the entire Western region of the world, the entire Western economic and military and diplomatic and political bloc, that even though it continues to drag this thing on a downward trajectory, for some reason, they're still smarter than the Iranians and the Russians and the Chinese. The Russians and the Chinese and the Iranians are fools. They have no idea. They're being taken advantage of. They're being outsmarted, outthought. They don't understand. I don't agree with that. And it doesn't make sense to me. It doesn't match reality, right? And what happens is this. People in the West tend to view foreign policy, little do they know, even though we're like in opposition to this Epstein class, we're still captured by a culture that causes us to think that they're so smart and to think somehow that they're going to win and they're going to be successful. Well, no, they're not. No, they're not. And they're not doing well. And they're on that downward trajectory because of their incompetence, because of their hubris and their greed and their degeneracy. And they're going to continue down. They're not outsmarting the Iranians. They're not outsmarting the Russians. The Iranians know what they're dealing with. They do not expect the Americans to keep their word. But they're going to do this. And he says, you know, look, they got allies. The allies say trying to do it. The Iranians want to be seen in the world as, hey, we're making every effort. But the Iranians have no expectations that the Epstein class is going to keep their word or is going to act in good faith. So my point is this. The Iranians are telling you, we know who we're dealing with. And I don't understand why we still have these Americans who are like, they don't understand who they're dealing with. They're telling you, oh, they think the Americans are going to work with them and give them a good deal. And they're like, actually, no, we don't. They know what they're dealing with, right?
And so what they're doing, I think, you know, what's going on right now, because the idea that somehow we are in some kind of, I don't know, interregnum between war and peace or war and a settlement or war, what the only interregnum we're in is between war and war. There is no, what's going on now is simply a continuation of the war against Iran, of the attack on Iran, on the attempt to destroy Iran. It's going on. It's simply that the U.S. is very restricted in how it can pursue this goal. Simple as that. Basically, so what did they do? Scott Bessin said, yes, we destroyed their the real. We tried to wreck their economy. We tried protesters. We tried arming the protesters, color revolution. Then that none of that worked. So we said, to hell with it. Let's just go bare knuckles. Right. Brute force, knuckle dragging brute force. We'll hit him over the head with a blunt object. So we tried all of these less conspicuous ways of taking out the Iranians. None of them worked. So then we said, OK, so now we're going to do the obvious way. We'll just clunk them over the head. And we did that. Well, that didn't work. What do you think? We're going to suddenly throw in the towel. Oh, well, it didn't work. So let's walk away. No, because destroying Iran, taking over Iran, dominating Iran, controlling the Straits of Hormuz, and controlling the Iranian oil and all the oil in the Middle East is basically, as the U.S. empire would see it, the only way to maintain power and to contain China. They don't have another option, right? The only way they see of containing China is to say, we'll cut China off from the oil and we can hurt them real bad. You think they're giving up on that? You think they're going to make a deal or a bargain? Look at their actions. They're not making any deals. They're not making any bargains that would inhibit them from pursuing that course. That's the plan, and that plan ain't going away. And if they lose to Iran, which they have pretty much so far lost to Iran, and I expect it to continue, then the fact of the matter is that quest to contain China ends. It's over. It's over. Because what you have now is a triumvirate of resistance. Russia, China, Iran. You had China and Russia as two world powers and two superpowers. That's bad enough. You have literally created a third superpower, a third world power. And rather than contain Russia and destroy Russia, which you wanted to do, Russia's stronger. Rather than contain China and go after China, China has become more remote. You know, the problem is China's way over here and you got to get to them. You got to go through Iran, you got to go through Russia. First you started, you want to go through Russia. That didn't work out so well. You're going to go through Iran. So you're going through these things to get to China, right? China's here. You're going through this and this and this. Russia's got to go down. China's got to go down. Countries on the periphery of China and all that kind of stuff. And then you finally, boom, you take out China. But you can't just go hit them head on. As a result of your actions, okay, we're going to take out Russia. China's further away. Darn. Well, then we'll take out Iran. China's way further away. Everything they do simply makes Russia, so far, has made China a more difficult opponent to contain. Dare I say, an impossible to contain. But if you are one of the globalists, I guess that's the word, whatever you want to call the neocons, you or the imperialist, whatever term suits your fancy and your ideological view of the world. If you are there, you can't accept the reality that China is out of your reach and it can't be contained, because that is the death of the U.S. empire narrative. The narrative that the U.S. is the indispensable nation, right? The U.S. is the most powerful nation in the world, the most powerful military that ever existed, the most powerful economy, the most powerful blah, blah, blah, blah, blah. You know the story. And if, in fact, you can't do anything to stop China, China's on the way up and you're on the way down. And reality is you're finished as the, in your mind, the dominant power of the world. You somewhat have been the dominant, not the hegemon, I wouldn't say, but the dominant power in the world. Yes. And you're trying to hold on to something that's already gone. You're not the dominant power in the world now. And you, militarily, you sure as hell aren't. You've been losing every war. And now that you just decided to go head to head and really exert your power, then basically what happened is you tried to exert your power on Iran and it was revealed that you don't have the power you thought you did. You could have not attacked Iran and kept everybody afraid of how powerful you are.
Everything you do to try to keep the empire from crashing only makes it crash faster. The only way that you can stop it from crashing is to not try to stop it from crashing. Boy, that's a very Zen-like thing, isn't it?

0: Folks, I'm looking at the polls, and frankly, they're terrible. My approval ratings are lower than anyone's ever been. Nobody has ever had approval ratings this low. It's historic. But they're also the highest approval ratings anybody has ever seen. It's crazy. The numbers are incredible. We have the lowest highs and the highest lows. The statisticians are going berserk trying to understand it. The fake news says that's impossible, but they suck. They don't understand leadership. Look at Iran. People said, Mr. President, why are we involved? I said, I don't remember, but don't worry. I'll solve the crisis I may or may not have started. Then I'll take credit for solving the crisis I just spent billions creating. It's genius. That's called the full service approach. And yes, it cost AmeriCorp a lot of money, billions and billions. AmeriCorpians like that makes them feel like they are contributing to a war they didn't even want. They love to sacrifice to make the USA even more USA-ish. But don't worry, AmeriCorp. Luckily, I found money for the important things. We're building giant monuments, tremendous monuments, beautiful monuments for me. We're building ballrooms. We're gold-leafing horses that don't need to be gold-leafed. That's $25 million well spent. People ask, why are the horses gold? Because anything not gold is for losers. Then I tackled fraud. Everybody said my administration's fraud was out of control. I said, watch this. So we started cutting programs, healthcare, childcare, I don't care, unemployment benefits, assistance programs, anything with paperwork or the word care in it. People said, sir, how does that stop fraud? And I said, simple. If nobody gets anything, nobody can commit fraud. Problem solved. You have to think outside the box, you idiot. The experts hate it because they're always using complicated math. I use vibes. The fake news says Americans are struggling. Maybe. But have you considered becoming a billionaire? Maybe you should do that. But no, you're too stupid. Nobody wants to talk about personal responsibility anymore. Very sad. Everybody's always asking the government for help. Look at Elon Musk. He became a trillionaire all without any fraud. Wow. That was hard to say with a straight face. Meanwhile, I'm trying to help the truly vulnerable people in society. Owners of luxury golf resorts, insider traders, my corrupt as hell family. Nobody ever thinks about them. At the end of the day, the country is doing fantastic, terrible, incredible, awful, stronger than ever, and on the brink of collapse. All at the same time, no one else could do that. I alone can fix it and make the mess in the first place. And if you don't understand how that can be true, congratulations, you're finally thinking like a politician. Do it, or else I'll kick your butt.
1: Thank you, Get High. Watch this.
2: And coming up next on Arts Express...
3: I had a vision. I see a woman's face. I hear dogs barking. They're out there.
4: I called you in because I valued your belief in this phenomenon. I'm not the most popular girl at the FBI right now.
5: Scully?
4: Mulder?
6: Father Joe claims a psychic connection.
3: So you believe in these sort of things?
7: Let's just say I want to believe.
3: Don't give up.
5: You see them?
3: I see eyes staring out. My visions were God's work.
4: Maybe it's not God doing the sending.
5: What do you see?
8: Father Joe?
4: Chasing monsters in the dark.
3: It's here.
5: I need you on this with me.

0: and those were scenes from the Strange Encounters sci-fi classic show, The X-Files, starring Amanda Peet as FBI agent Dakota Whitney. And Amanda is our guest on the show to talk about her latest Strange Encounters with Suburbia's rich and infamous elite in Your Friends and Neighbors, which she's currently filming for the next April season. Caught up in this late-stage capitalism enclave of a self-described F. Scott Fitzgerald fever dream, Peet as frustrated failed shrink Mel Cooper among them, shed some light as to what exactly may have been transpiring beneath the morally ambiguous, deceptive dark layers in progress throughout the series. First, some scenes from Your Friends and Neighbors, then Amanda Peet.
1: No one would ever suspect a guy like me.
2: How are the kids?
3: Oh, they're fine.
2: Wife?
3: Ex-wife.
2: What?
1: Viewed from a certain perspective, life boils down to a series of interconnected decisions. You get the house, the cars, the stuff. But how the hell could everything go so wrong so fast?
4: Has anyone ever told you that you talk a lot?
1: Well, I misplaced my inner monologue and my wife right around the same time.
5: How you doing, Koopy, okay?
6: Hey, you two, can I just say, I love that you had such a friendly divorce.
1: I'd been thinking, these houses have all this stuff no one would miss for a while, if ever.
7: Rich guy loses his big job,
8: has liquidity problems, turns to petty crime.
9: That's not savvy, that's stupidity.
1: Maybe it's just desperation.
8: That's the first honest thing you've said.
7: I'll give you 65 for it.
10: For a guy with no job, I'm sure are busy.
8: If you get caught, there will be penalties.
11: Hey, I needed that money.
12: Tell me the truth.
13: It was your job to fight for Mom, for us.
1: I'm in trouble.
12: I'll bet.
1: You ever look at something you've been staring at for so long, you suddenly realize you stopped seeing it a long time ago?
14: Hello.
15: Hi.
16: Hi, Amanda.
15: It is?
16: Hello, Amanda Peet, and welcome to our show.
15: Thank you so much. Hi. Okay.
16: In terms of your struggle to become a writer on the show, what are your thoughts about what you're up against, both in the publishing world and the narrow society surrounding you, described at one point as, quote, people living in an F. Scott Fitzgerald fever dream?
15: I don't think that's my character who says that, but...
16: No, it wasn't, no.
15: Oh, okay, yeah. I mean, it seems to me that Westmount is ripe, will be very good fodder for a Romana Clef or some kind of tell-all. I mean, there's been murder, suicide. Everyone's having sex with the wrong person. So, yeah.
16: Mm. Okay. What has been the best thing and the worst thing about being Mel Cooper in this series?
15: Well, the best thing about the series is, you know, having this weird love affair, divorcee love affair, I feel like. I was really excited to do this part with John Hamm. And then I really love that Jonathan Trapper wrote this menopause storyline and has Mel kind of going off the rails in a way that isn't entirely dissimilar to what Coop is going through. I think just sort of spiraling out of control and upending his, you know, placid suburban life. I think both of them are having a midlife crisis.
16: Mm. And how would you compare and contrast your therapist, whether in or out of the office, with Lorraine Bracco's shrink in The Sopranos in terms of the class and cultural differences surrounding each of them?
15: That's a really big question. Am I in an English class in college? Let me get my daughter to answer this question. First of all, I think There's only one therapy scene in Your Friends and Neighbors in which Mel is practicing therapy, and then she is barred from practicing ever again by the end of the first season. So I would say Lorraine Bracco is a more expert shrink, although she's certainly acting outside of regular patient therapist mores in The Sopranos.
16: Mm. And do you feel you've learned anything new and different about human nature, any insights being part of the story, these characters, and your character?
15: I just really love stories where characters act out what most of us only sort of think about or flash on, whether it's like having an affair or deciding to live a double life, you know, or upend your life because you're bored with your wealth, you know.
16: Mm.
15: A lot of people in middle age struggle with these things. So I think when someone actually acts out, it's very compelling to watch.
16: Okay. Amanda P., thank you so much for joining us on the show.
15: Thank you for having me.
16: Okay. Bye.
15: Bye.

0: coming up next on the show.
1: It was automation, I know, that was what was making the factory go. It was IBM, it was UNIVAC, it was all those gears going clickety-clack, dear. I thought automation was keen, till you were replaced by a 10-ton machine. It was that computer that tore us apart, dear. Automation broke my heart.
2: Hi, this is Jack Shalom. Do you take after that mythological half-human, half-horse creature, the centaur? Or are you a reverse centaur? In the age of artificial intelligence, you're either one or the other, says our guest today. I'm happy to welcome blogger, journalist, science fiction writer, and activist Cory Doctorow, whose most recent book rhymes with encidification, here to talk about his new book, The Reverse Centaur's Guide to Life After AI. Hi, Cory.
3: Well, hello. It's nice to be back.
2: Cory, it's a very intriguing book title, and as we go along, we'll unpack the title. But let's start the way you start the book, with a tale of two writers using AI, one yourself and the other a poor soul named Marco Buscaglia. Tell us about that.
3: Sure. So Buscaglia, I don't know him, but he is a freelance writer who unfortunately became the internet's main character for a few minutes. He was the guy whose byline appeared on a summer guide distributed by Hearst Syndicate to many, many newspapers. And you've seen these summer guides, you know, 10 beaches you should try, 10 summer recipes, and, you know, 10 books you should read. And his name appeared on almost all of them, is about 64 pages long, all the articles, all the listicles, and so on. And a funny thing happened, which was that, like, the books he recommended didn't exist. And it became very obvious what had happened here. He'd used AI and he hadn't checked the AI's output and the AI had hallucinated. And so people made fun of him. But the person who really got to the bottom of the story was a writer called Jason Kebler. And Jason spoke to Buscaglia and found out that Buscaglia was very remorseful. He was really self-flagellating. He felt so bad about having done this. He was really embarrassed. But he also realized something Buscaglia didn't say because of where he'd come from. When he'd been an intern at the Washington Monthly, Jason had been in charge of writing some of these lists, or at least had been tasked with it. And he knew that the way that you write one of these lists, if you're a real periodical, say, is you and two other interns work for a protracted time, selecting items and researching them under the supervision of a skilled editor, and then backstopped by like a room full of fact checkers who make sure that it's all right. Those people would have needed to be recruited to write each of these lists that Buscaglia's byline was on. And they weren't. It was just Buscaglia. It was this one-man shop doing the work of dozens and dozens of people. And whether her syndicate said to Buscaglia, go use AI to write this, or whether they just said, you're going to write all of this in a short amount of time, they clearly intended that this is what would happen, that it would be what we now today call slop. And that's one writer who used AI. And the other writer who used AI is me. I had just used AI for a significant piece of something I was writing. I write a daily newsletter, and there was a quote I wanted to include from another podcast in an article I was writing, and I could not for the life of me remember where I heard it. So I went and I got 30 hours of audio that I just listened to, and I chucked them into an open source model that I downloaded and installed on my laptop called Whisper that does text to speech. Just a regular laptop. The fan didn't even turn on, but an hour later I had the whole text of 30 hours of audio, and I could just pull it up and find it right away and go to the time code and listen to the audio and verify the quote. And there I was. And so this presents a paradox, because there are people who use AI to generate text, to find typos, to give them suggestions and prompts and all kinds of other things, who then produce writing that's very good. And there are other writers who do it in this way that produces just embarrassment and humiliation. And the difference doesn't seem to be their skill. The difference is the labor conditions under which they work.
2: Tell us about the difference in labor conditions and why that makes all the difference.
3: So when we talk about labor and automation, we tend to draw a distinction between automation that is driven by workers and automation that's driven by capital. And automation that's driven by workers historically favors quality. Workers go and they find a new tool because they think it'll let them do their job better. But when the tool is acquired by the boss, it's a very different story. While workers tend to favor quality, bosses want throughput. They want quantity. It's because when you acquire an asset that immediately starts depreciating off your balance sheet, you want to maximize the return from that asset. And to maximize the return, you have to use it. And so we call someone who is in charge of their own tool usage a centaur. And a centaur in mythology is a human head on a horse's body. And in this analogy, you are the human mind directing the machine that you sit atop of, that can work longer than you, can perform feats of strength that you can't perform, but that is ultimately just there to serve your intellect, your mind, and your imagination. That's a centaur. So, of course, a reverse centaur is the opposite. A reverse centaur is when you have a machine riding a human, when the human is being dictated to by the machine at the pace set by the machine, which is almost always going to be faster than the human can work and require longer work sessions than the human body can endure or the human mind can usefully perform. And you are a kind of peripheral. And this is not new to AI. But, you know, if you go and watch Charlie Chaplin in Modern Times or Lucy and Ethel shoveling chocolates into chocolate boxes, you will see this theme that the machine, when it has a step that it can't perform on its own and the human is recruited to perform that step on behalf of the machine is run at the speed that represents the absolute outer limit of a human's endurance and capability and is run to the point where the human isn't just used, but is used up, which is why the most advanced warehouses in America, the warehouses that Amazon has built, those are also the warehouses that have the highest rate of significant injury, triple the national rate for comparable warehouses. Because when you have an asset and it's depreciating off your balance sheet, you work that asset as hard as you can. You sweat it, which means that you sweat the people who are essential to its functioning.
2: Well, you know, you're talking about that image of the reverse centaur, and that immediately sent me to that Boots Riley film, Sorry to Bother You. I don't know if you know that film.
3: Oh, I'm a great fan of Boots Riley. And I'll just say slightly tangentially, if you haven't seen his new movie, I Love Boosters, I can't recommend it highly enough.
2: Oh, great, great. I just mentioned to my wife, we've got to see that.
3: And it's not getting broad theatrical, so go see it while you can.
2: Okay, well, thank you. Well, those reverse centaurs were actually brought to life in Boots Riley's Sorry to Bother You. I didn't understand that metaphor at the time. And

0: $1.4 trillion so far, and that's $700 billion in just the last year, so it's doubling. This is an industry that is grossing $60 billion a year is what they claim. That's wildly inflated. At least $10 billion of that $60 billion is the money that Microsoft gives to OpenAI and OpenAI gives back to Microsoft. This is not what we call revenue. to call that an accounting scam is to do violence to the noble accounting scam. and so why are they losing so much money? Well, foundationally, I think there's both a material and an ideological basis for the bubble. And the material bubble is shared by all the other bubbles that we've had, which is that when a company dominates its sector, paradoxically, it gets into trouble. Because once you stop being able to grow, if you're Google with a 90% search market share, then investors will quickly conclude that you are no longer a growth company. And growth company, well, that's a wonderful thing to be because your stock trades at a wildly high multiple of your earnings. And it is so highly valued and so liquid that you can use it to increase your earnings by buying other companies and hiring key personnel, not with cash, but with stock. And there's a big difference between cash and stock.
1: So for those of us who aren't, you know, Wall Street mavens, you're basically telling us that at the present, the company doesn't have much value, but people are buying stock in the hopes that it will grow tremendously.
0: Well, the company might have value today, but if it's growing every day, then it'll have even more value tomorrow. If the earnings grow every year, then those future earnings are much larger than the future earnings of a company that has the same earnings this year, but isn't growing. You know, buying a share in something that's growing is worth more than buying a share in something that's stopped growing. And the problem for the firm is not just that, well, now we can't buy companies using our stock and we have to use money. It's that those same executives who are confronting that reality, well, they've been compensated in stock. And so when the company stops being a growth stock and starts becoming a mature stock and the market revalues that stock, which is to say it has a stock crash, it's their net worth on the line. That's what's in their stock portfolio. Mark Zuckerberg is sitting on a lot of Facebook. And the day Facebook becomes a mature company and stops being a growth company, Mark Zuckerberg gets immediately, personally, significantly poorer. And so all of these people are very much committed to building narratives about their growth. And that's the wager that you're making, is that the firm's profits will increase over time. And that what is priced into that share price is that expectation. And so when the company stops growing, or when people stop believing the company has room to grow, which they may arrive at that belief because the company has got a 90% market share and can't grow anymore without finding something else to do, well, the share price falls off a cliff. And that means that you can't buy other companies with your shares. And it means that your own net worth falls off a cliff too, because if you're Mark Zuckerberg, the thing you have the most of in your stock portfolio is Facebook shares, Meta shares. Mm-hmm. And so this is personally and institutionally really important. The reason companies want to keep growing is not for their own sake. It's not an ideology. It's for material reasons. And so you have all of these bubbles, one after another, crypto and so on and so on. But the AI bubble's a lot bigger. Now, Mark Zuckerberg pissed away $61 billion of his investors' money on AI, on Metaverse rather, but he's spent $150 billion in 3 years on AI, and he says it's another $150 billion this year and more next year. So why are the numbers so much bigger? And I think this is where we get into the realm of ideology, although there's a little materialism here too, because from a computer science perspective, the AI is interesting, right? 10 years ago, some researchers applied a minor variation to a technique that had been well understood in machine learning. And instead of getting a small change in the efficiency, they got a big one. And, you know, that's great. You've made a breakthrough. You found some low-hanging fruit. But what was even cooler is it turned out there was a lot more low-hanging fruit right next to that low-hanging fruit, because all they had to do was the same trick but harder, and they got commensurately more impressive outcomes, although now they're seeing the limit to those returns. But, you know, when you discover a lot of low-hanging fruit, it's reasonable to get a little excited as a technical matter. But the market story doesn't pencil out. And so why is the market so excited? Why are investors so excited about this? And I think it's because billionaires are very keenly attuned to what it's like to live in a world in which you are surrounded by sycophants who take whatever you say as law and make it happen, irrespective of whether it's completely

0: daft. I'm going to give you an AI. You can fire most of those mouthy workers, terrorize the rest, and just stop telling you off when you have a brilliant idea. And all they want to say is, oh, it won't scale and it'll get us arrested. And, you know, it's dumb and no one else would want it. You're weird and rich and everyone lives a completely different life to you, where all you do is have a genius idea and you give it to the chatbot and the chatbot poops it out. And then a human who is terrorized at losing their job shaves the rough edges off of it so that it can like fit out the product window. And if they balk, you can hire another worker because there's 10 more at the factory gates who do their job, because we fired them all when we hired the AI to do their job. And we'll just split the wages of those workers. I think that capital allocators, billionaires go, oh my God, you can sell infinity of this stuff. Every boss is going to love this.
1: Well, speaking of things that bosses love, I mean, it's kind of ironic that those who warn about the dangers of AI, how it's going to replace all workers and how it's going to blow up the world and enslave us, actually, in a sense, are doing PR for the AI companies, because that's kind of the shiny new destructive power that investors and potential corporate users of AI like to fantasize that they could obtain and that will drive growth.
0: Yeah, the term of art here comes from a great scholar at Virginia Tech, a guy called Lee Vinsel, who coined this term crita hype. So like criticism and hype. And that's when you take the hype claims of a vendor and you repeat them verbatim, but then you add at the end in parentheses. And by the way, that's bad. So, you know, yeah. Mark Zuckerberg says, hey, guess what? I have become Cyber Rasputin. I have succeeded. I've built the mind control ray. I did it with big data and I can sell anything to anyone. And then some of his less discerning critics run around and go, oh my God, Mark Zuckerberg has built a mind control ray. And that's why your grampy became a QAnon. It's because Mark Zuckerberg made him racist. And the fact that he's been racist for as long as you've known him, and what Mark Zuckerberg really did was introduce him to a bunch of other racists, that's like neither here nor there. Mark Zuckerberg is Cyber Rasputin. And then Mark Zuckerberg goes out on a sales call and people say, Mark, why should I pay a 40% premium to advertise on Facebook? And he says, don't take my word for it. Ask my critics. I am Cyber Rasputin and I can sell anything to anyone with my mind control ray. And we see this with AI. If the pitch is AI can do everyone's job, AI is going to make everyone technologically unemployed, then you are helping AI founders raise money from the capital markets and you're helping the AI sales staff sell AI to bosses. And so it's really important as a critic that you don't just throw everything at the wall and see what sticks. I mean, it's absolutely the case that there are a lot of people who will listen really hard if you say, by the way, they've got this word guessing program, and if they shovel enough words to it, it's going to wake up and become God. And, you know, if you repeat that over and over again, it's very interesting. It's very scary. It makes for great science fiction. In my other life, I'm a science fiction novelist. We write these stories all the time, but it also helps them raise capital and it keeps the bubble inflated. And the point of a bubble is to take normal people who are just trying to save for their retirement because we don't have defined benefits pensions anymore. And they're worried that they're going to starve to death and become homeless in their old age. And it's a way of tricking those people into giving that money to insiders who inflated the bubble so they can make out like bandits and you go broke. And so if you're helping inflate the bubble, you are helping bankrupting the people you love. And that is very bad.
1: Well, speaking of starving people, should artists be afraid of AI? I mean, I can just type a prompt into an AI program to paint a picture of Donald Trump crying in the bathtub with a turtle on his head, and boom, there it is almost instantly. And we'll have to stop for now right there, but have no fear. We will be back next week with Cory Doctorow, author of The Reverse Centaur's Guide to Life After AI, where he'll speak with us about the impact of AI on the arts and the best ways to fight back. This is Jack Shalom for Arts Express with host Prairie Miller.
2: I thought it was just some mishap when it sidled over and sat on my lap. But when it said, I love you, and gave me a hug, dear, that's when I pulled out its plug.
3: And now on Arts Express,

0: This is Bro on the Global Literary Beat with an excerpt from my new novel, Pornocopia, the sixth Terry Palmer LA mystery set in the early 1950s, in which the detective is hired to protect a trio of sex real actresses from their low-life mafioso bosses. Harry is asked to protect one of the actresses, the African-American Chansey, so named because she likes to gamble, in a gig in Las Vegas. If you listen carefully, you will notice there are several cameos in this chapter which presage the years to come. Chansey was leaving that morning for a shoot in the casino. Apparently, the mob was taking ballroom literally. She saw it as a short vacation and wanted to get going immediately so she would have time to take in the town. My client, with a trim suitcase full of her clothes and makeup for the shoot, piled into a workable gray Plymouth I secured for the trip, and away we went. All she wanted to talk about was Vegas. She was originally from Mississippi, but her mother and sister had moved there, both looking for work, which her mother had found as one of the first Negro card shufflers at the shadier, slightly down-tempo joints on Fremont Street. Her sister Kay worked in one of the oldest casinos downtown, the El Cortez, as a table dancer, distracting the gamblers in the hopes by the owners that they would forget for a moment that they were losing and keep throwing good money after bad. I asked her about being loaned out for a shoot. "It happened," she said, with a bob and nod of her long, curly black hair, "just like in Hollywood when actresses get passed around from one studio to another. Tony, you might say, has me under contract, though that's more about me not daring to leave. He owed a favor to one of the boys in Vegas, a bit higher up on the chain, and he couldn't refuse, so I'm the collateral." "I don't mind," she said, rubbing her fingers together. "I feel lucky and can't wait to try my hand at the craps table." "How did you start gambling?" I asked. It wasn't that usual for a big woman with a lusty body to be at the tables herself. Mostly that kind of woman was on the arms of someone else, blowing on their dice, but not Chansey. She liked to roll them herself, and she'd gotten good at it. "I had a boyfriend, a white guy. He loved all kinds of games, and he bet on all of them. Instead of standing around watching him, I went to the tables and started learning Texas Hold'em, the most basic kind of poker. That man was a lunatic. When he would win, he would lavish me in minks and fine perfumes, but when he would lose, he would be screaming at me in the parking lot. What I found out was it wasn't just the gambling he was hooked on. He loved the white powder, and that accounted for his mood swings just as much as his winning or losing. He had me at first blowing on the dice, then rolling them for him, and finally I got a knack and developed a method. After a while, I figured I didn't need him and his wild mood swings. I could win without him and go home happier at the end of the night. I was never much of a gambler myself, mainly because I just never thought I could win. I'd heard professional gamblers talk, and even the best of them only beat the house a little over 50% of the time. We began to talk about Vegas, how it had come to be. She had been visiting for a few years and knew a lot about it. What I knew I didn't much like. It was a town carved out of the desert, which couldn't have existed without the intervention of air conditioning and the building of the Hoover Dam to bring the town water. The whole idea was that everyone had a good time there, whether they won or lost. The town thrived on its image as casual and harmless fun, where most people who came there lost. The idea was that the more you lost, either at the tables or with the girls who surrounded the tables, the less you talked about what really went on, giving the impression that it was all fun and games, because no one wanted to admit that while they may have come there hoping to win, they left not wanting anyone else to know that what went on instead was relentless losing. What the mob knew, Chansey said, was that even the desert would work in their favor. Once the tourists arrived, they were pumped full of food and drink, and then, since they were on the edge of nowhere, there was nothing left for them to do but go to the tables. I knew from my years on vice and narcotics on the force that there was another reason the mob established what was sometimes called the Metropolis of Sin. The man behind the organization, what was now called the Strip, the elegant part of the town, about a mile out of the desert and away from the more routine places downtown, was the crime lord, Meyer Lansky. He knew, but we could never quite prove, that Lansky, after the war, had started importing heroin from Mexico, and the mob was flush with money from the sale of horse on the streets. Too much money to account for their extravagant lifestyle, which would make them easy pickings for government tax agents. That money needed to end up somewhere to be whitewashed. That was also why Vegas was founded, as a gigantic money laundering scheme to clean and invest bad money and turn it into good, to legitimize it. The Nevada City got more profitable each year, all the while producing nothing, just an image of carefree fun, which started out as a city like no other, the dark side of neighboring California's Hollywood Dream Factory, but which ever so slowly was starting to define a national economy that produced fewer actual goods and instead substituted a self-perpetuating illusion. We were staying in two rooms in a motel near the ever-expanding strip. They wouldn't let a black woman stay in the hotel, but that didn't deter her. Once we parked our stuff, her first stop was the world-famous pool at the Flamingo. This was the centerpiece of Bugsy Siegel's paradise, complete with gaudy champagne tower that blinked on and off to create the illusion of the bubbly. Inside were dark cork, brass, and iron circles and a display of what Americans would mistake as opulence, but which I suppose anyone with a more sophisticated taste would call gaudy. Bugsy had named the casino after the great love of his life, Virginia Hill, who because of her red hair was called the Flamingo, and hence the neon pink bird on the outside. And it also cost him his life in a grisly mob execution 5 years ago, not only because he had run millions over budget building the place and may have embezzled mob money to help keep the joint afloat, he also badly beat Virginia, who was more than a mob mall. She was an international emissary for the Chicago outfit. Their seductive Mata Hari. It was said in one of his blind rages, the crazy man who would prevent no one to call him Bugsy damaged her face, a priceless tool for the mob, so badly that at the time of his extermination, she was seeing a plastic surgeon in Europe to try to restore her precious commodity. When they killed him, Bugsy was shot in the face, supposedly as revenge for what he had done to his paramour, Virginia. Only Hollywood would someday be able to spin this tale of abuse into a wildly extravagant love story, one dream factory covering up the violent truth of another. The new owner had turned the casino into a money-making machine. Hollywood royalty would often be seen basking in the glow of the pool. Marlena Dietrich, Cary Grant, Grace Kelly. Chancey strode into the pool as if she owned the place, grabbing a towel from the amazed attendants and motioning for me to follow her to one of the reclining chairs where she, in a one-piece black bathing suit, proudly spread her majestic body out the length of the chair. She took a look around the pool to do some celebrity spotting, and sure enough, there was George Raft, the actor who played a gangster, and maybe was one, in real life. She knew him and motioned for him to come over and say hello. They had apparently once dated and were still friendly. She asked him what he was doing there, and he explained that he came to Vegas to study the way mobsters behave to use in his films. What he discovered was that many of them were instead modeling themselves after his screen character. They had a good laugh, and Raft wandered off. A Flamingo maitre d' then bent over her chair and informed her politely she would have to leave. Chancey didn't like this one bit. She started yelling at the guy, "It's okay for me to come here and be in your sex films, but I can't swim in your pool." When we got back to the hotel, she invited me into her room and told me if I wanted it, she could get us some cocaine. "I don't need it," she said, "but I keep some handy. A lot of people in my line of work do use it." In that way, though, it's a lot like other lines of work where people are so bored they put stuff up their nose to keep from going insane. I had some friends who worked in factories and needed something to numb themselves to go to work every day. Porn's not so different from all kinds of jobs in this crazy society, she said. She was not only bold, she was also wise. "How do you get into this line of work?" I asked. Hollywood was nothing but an extravagant come-on that never paid off. The money was okay in this other line of work, though not as good for a Negro, and I really needed to get paid. "Come on," she said. "Let's put all that behind us tonight. Go win some money and see a show." Vegas was a city that could look shabby by the light of day, but the neon erased all that shabbiness and turned it into an effervescent, glowing series of temples, where its pilgrims worshipped at the altar of the poker and craps tables and genuflected in front of the one-armed machines that, with their lights, bells, and whistles, always promised more than they delivered. We went back to the Flamingo. Chancey started rolling the dice, spitting on them, and yelling that tonight she felt like she had the juice. She raked in a couple hundred and was ready to leave. At the Flamingo show, a washed-up actor was spotlighted as master of ceremonies in a variety act. Ronald Reagan was getting to be too old for the movies and was trying to start his second life as a Vegas personality. It wasn't working. The show was listless. A series of bad magicians, second-rate dancing girls, and Reagan at the center of it, looking uncomfortable. I checked the reviews the next day, and even the Vegas critics, whose duty it was to like everything, weren't impressed. "That guy stinks," Chansey said in my ear, probably loud enough so people nearby could hear her. "The only thing left for him when things are going this bad is politics." I nodded in agreement. We noticed that in the crowd was the silver-haired senator from Arizona, Barry Goldwater, who had just been elected. He had two showgirls from the stage at his table fawning over him. When we asked our waiter, he said, "He comes here a lot. He's a swinger." Chansey laughed at the scrawny man with the thick glasses and a brain-dead look being described as a Vegas swinger. "Oh, well," she said with a sigh as we neared our motel. "Tomorrow it's back to the grind. Thanks for accompanying me," she said, and she gave me a peck on the cheek and closed the door to her room. All's well that ends well, I thought, though I had the feeling the day ahead with the Vegas mobsters could be deadly. And this is Bro on the Literary Beat, reading from my latest book, Pornocopia.
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0: 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Dad, Don't Read This, about a batch of teenage girls enveloped in their teenage girl emotions at a sleepover in Ohio. And Samovar, four short plays based on stories by Anton Chekhov and celebrating the 48th anniversary of the Roger Hendricks Simon Studio, which is producing it.
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1: Huh, that's what I thought.
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0: 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This is the first hour of the show. I'm your host, Akenna Magaji, and my co-hosts are in studio, Wui and Zoe. Hello, guys.
1: Hey, Akinata. It's just we in the studio.
0: Ah, okay.
1: Yeah. So, how's it going?
0: Going good, going good. We started today's show with a classic in African music. That was Roger Miller. Roger Miller, a very famous Cameroonian footballer. And Pepe Kale was singing about him and his wife and his family, and other people are mentioned in that song as well. And it's not often that you hear a popular song about sport or a sporting figure, but this is one of the biggest ones that I know. Do you know any others, Wui?
1: Big ones or regular ones?
0: Yeah, any popular songs about sport besides?
1: Not really. I mean, we've been playing FIFA Referee by BG, which is a new release.
0: Oh, really?
1: Yeah, I think I'm going to play it tonight, actually, now that we talked about it.
0: Okay.
1: But, yeah. Other than that, no, I don't do soccer very much.
0: I have an important question for you, Wui.
1: Yes.
0: Do you think that Kylian Mbappe is a colonized Frenchman?
1: Who is Kylian Mbappe? Are you talking about a footballer?
0: Ah, really? Yeah. Okay. Shall we go to the first set?
1: Wait, no, I asked you a question. You asked a question and answered with a question.
0: I don't think we can continue after you answered my question with that question. So let's go to the first set. We have some music coming up for the lots of music coming up for the rest of the hour.
1: Seriously, you asked a question. It's a very interesting question. Regardless of my sports or lack of sports interest in sports.
0: Okay, we'll discuss it another time.
1: Wait, I'm interested now. Why do you ask the question whether he's a colonized French person? What is it that makes you think he might be?
0: Because a minister or senator from Paraguay accused him of being such.
1: Why? Because he led a defeat of their team?
0: Uh-huh.
1: No, I don't think he is for that reason. I think he's actually a wonderful football player.
0: And even quite possibly a wonderful human being.
1: I don't see why he shouldn't be. He's very competitive. He's one of the best players in the world right now.
0: Mm-hmm.
1: And he's a goal-getter. So,
0: yeah,
1: you know, he's a goal-getter and a goal-getter. So even though I'm not that much into soccer myself, I know that much about him. Because, you know, you just can't miss that aspect of it.
0: Yes.
1: But did all you right, do, talking have, about sports, now that you get it, don't worry, we'll get to the music.
0: You're going to ask me if I've been following the tennis.
1: No, not tennis, not tennis.
0: And yes, I
1: not
0: have.
1: Not tennis. I'm staying with soccer. Did you hear what the Moroccan Minister of Sport said today? Was it today or yesterday?
0: I did not hear, but I'm sure he told the truth.
1: He said that, well, it's up to you to now determine whether it's the truth or not, since you are very confident about him. he said that Morocco does not play for Africa. Morocco plays for Morocco and does not need the support of Africans to play soccer.
0: That's very confident.
1: I thought that was more than confident. I know you have a bias for Moroccan culture and Moroccan music, but seriously, for Morocco is has not Moroccan people, not our favorite Ganawa musicians, but their politicians are funny people.
0: Now you're going to say I have a bias because I'm starting the first set of the show with Moroccan music.
1: Didn't I say that?
0: It's very unfair, Ubui. Very unfair. But nevertheless, let's continue. Coming up now to begin this set of music, three songs begin with Kalimbara by Malim Hamid El Kasri and Karim Ziad, Ganawa musicians. And Malim Hamid El Kasri is coming to New York, and I'm going to see him in Central Park next week, Wednesday, one week from today, July 15th. All right, let's begin the music.
1: Oh, before we do, you know, Omar Sosa is coming to New York next week as well. We should talk about that.
0: Okay, yes.

0: And welcome back to the show. This is Afrobeat Radio on WBAI FM in New York. And you just heard a three-song set. Let me tell you what you heard in reverse order. You just heard something from the great Youssou Majigendour. Boul Baïkou was the name of the song. And then before that, Algeng, the Algeng by Lura in the Funana style from Cabo Verde. And really impressive how their music, they evolved it organically, because the essence of Funana is mainly a metal scraper, a piece of iron that you scrape with the with a butter knife, and that's the ferrinho. And the gaita is the accordion. So the music started like that, those two instruments, ferrinho and gaita. And it's really evolved without actually changing or adopting, like, foreign styles like hip hop or the such. So it's really clever how they've done that. And I really like that. That's why you hear a lot of Punana on this radio show. And we started with a Kalimbara by Malim Hamid El Kasri and Karim Ziad. Ginawa music from Morocco. This is a Ginawa. These are the captives, war captives, from mainly Mali and what they call French Sudan, when Morocco invaded and had a war with them 500 years ago. Lots of ethnics from those lands, Bamana, Fulani, Hausa, lots of them were taken back to Morocco, and they were enslaved there. So their descendants are called Ginawa. And as I said before, Malim Hamid El Kasri is coming to New York. He's on the bill. It's about four different acts, but I'm hoping that he goes first because the other three are some kind of hip hop or Moroccan hip hop. I'm hoping he goes first so I can leave. Yes, we. What have you to say?
1: Oh, I didn't realize you wanted me to say anything. What's the question?
0: No question.
1: You ready for the next set?
0: Yes, the next set begins with some music by Alcione. The name of the song is Nosso Nome Resistencia, which means our name is resistant, and she means every word of it.

0: My Foolish Heart by the Bundu Boys. That's what you just heard, the last song out of those three songs. And then before that, what I thought I was going to play first, actually played in the middle of the set, Nosso Nome Resistencia by Alcione. We actually started with Oe by Salignolo. And you're still listening to Afrobeat Radio. I'm Akena Magaji in a remote location. We is in studio, and we're missing our third wheel. She's taking a well-deserved day off.
1: No, she escaped from New York City. She heard you were going to be on the show today, and she escaped.
0: She escaped. Anything else, Wee?
1: Ran away.
0: Huh?
1: She ran away.
0: Ah, she ran away.
1: Say that again.
0: She go run away.
1: She don't
0: run away. If all you right. Marry Ijesha lady.
1: She's not Ijesha. If you let her have that culture.
0: I'm just singing the lyrics.
1: Okay. All right. So what do you have for us for this third set?
0: Yeah, we're going to begin with some music by Musa Dumbuya, a.k.a. Tikenja Fakoli. The song is Ouvre les frontières, which means open the borders. 12 years ago when he released that song, he was talking the borders between Europe and Africa. But today he could be talking only about the borders between Africa.
1: Why so?
0: Yeah, because lots of countries in Africa are putting out Africans and closing their borders.
1: Well, not lots of countries. I mean,
0: yes, South Africa is in the news, but others are there too.
1: Yeah, but see, there's a difference, right? I think the difference is that in the case of other countries, it's the governments that are doing that, not the people. In South Africa, it's the people mobilizing and doing that themselves. That's a very strange thing, and that's a huge difference, in my opinion.
0: What does it matter if there's a difference when the outcome is still the same? The outcome is still displacement of people.
1: So it does matter, I think, because we've historically held governments responsible for deportation, not just as their legal duty, but also because usually it's governments that deport people when they're in trouble. You know, I mean, this is not, you remember in 1960 something, Ghana deported Nigerians, right? And then Nigerians did the same thing. It started from Ghana, actually, in 83, I think it was, 82, 83.
0: Ghana must go.
1: Sorry?
0: Ghana must go.
1: Ghana must go. No, Ghana must go is a different phenomenon. Ghana must go, I think, refers to a particular product, a kind of carrier bag that people use for traveling.
0: Yes, and that's what they used when they were deported. A lot of them were putting their belongings.
1: Oh, that's where the name came from.
0: Those kinds of bags.
1: All right. But anyways, so historically, it's governments that eject people from countries, but this time around, it is people that are actually mobilizing themselves. Of course, you know, they're not mobilizing themselves. They have organizations behind them.
0: Instigating
1: that and funding it. I actually suspect that the government in South Africa is behind it because the police are very, very cozy with the, you know, expellers.
0: I myself think it's George Soros who's behind it.
1: He might be. He funds a lot of stuff like that. You know,
0: let's go to the music.
1: Yeah, you don't want to talk politics anymore.
2: Va fermer, hein?

0: You're still listening to Afrobeat Radio on WBAI. And welcome back to the show. Hey, Wui.
1: Yeah.
0: Didn't Fela sing this refrain in one of his songs, this Joro Jara Joro
1: Yes,
0: refrain?
1: go and die, Joro Jara, Rajo, go and kill Joro Jara, put on for the evas, Joro Jara, Rajo. That's
0: Yeah.
1: Zombie now.
0: Yes, from Zombie. So, do you have an idea what is the meaning of this refrain?
1: Joro Jara Joro is essentially an automaton. Somebody that is just acting without agency.
0: Okay. Well, the song you just heard, entitled Joro Jara Joro, was by Shina Ainde Bakare, taken from his excellent album Inumimo on the Jazz Hole record label. And Jazz Hole is a or was a label from Lagos, Nigeria, that put out some really fine product. Unfortunately, they didn't have really good international distribution, but I do happen to have my hands on two of their CDs, original CDs, and this is one of them by Shina Ainde Bakare. And then before that, you heard Alazayo by Bibi Tanga. So if anybody ever asks you, have you ever heard music from Central African Republic? And now you can say yes,
1: Yes, now
0: because
1: we play music from Central African Republic all the time.
0: do we?
1: I think so. I do.
0: Okay. This country is, I think it would be wrong for me to say interesting because I don't know much about it. I don't have a conception of their identity. And as they don't make a lot of news for anything at all, good or bad, too much. But especially with a name like that, Central African Republic, very nebulous. Innocuous, kind of basic name. And I don't know. I don't have an idea of, who these people are. I know people live there. I have no conception of their identity at all. Very interesting. No, I shouldn't say that. It's not interesting. It's strange.
1: Who are you talking about?
0: Central African Republic.
1: You don't. What do you mean you don't know people who live in Central? The Congolese people are there. People
0: Okay.
1: from Guinea-Bissau. Cameroon is in Central Africa.
0: Okay.
1: Yes.
0: Well, I'm glad you know more about it than I do.
1: Aren't you
0: And
1: from
0: we
1: Cameroon,
0: started
1: by the
0: with
1: way?
0: Repeat.
1: No, I thought you were from Cameroon. I was going to change your nationality and your ethnicity.
0: Yeah, we started with Ouvre les frontières, open the borders. Dikenja Fakoly. The Savre Nom Musa Dumbuya. All right, we have one more set, a two-song set with some pentatonic music from two different African countries, Ethiopia and Mali. Let's go with Yambasel Mare by Selamnesh Zemene.

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0: And just like that, we're into the second hour of Afrobeat Radio on WBAI. I'm Akenna Magaji from a remote location, and Wui Jacobs is in studio. Hey, Wui.
1: Hey, Akinata, how are you?
0: I'm well, thank you.
1: So, what did we hear?
0: Just heard two songs. And they were Padento by the late, great Bako Daniel, greatly admired by Salif Keita, and he claims to have learned a lot from her. And then we started with Yam Basel Mare, a tour de force in vocalization from Silamnesh Zemene, who I was ecstatic, happy, over the moon to see live in concert in Beacon, New York, 2024, November of 2024, close to my birthday. And we are continuing with the show. We're into the second hour of the show. This is Afrobeat Radio on WBAI. Wui, what do you have for us next?
1: Well, I do have you asked for a soca song, right? So I have one soca song that I want to play. But I also want, when we come back, I want to talk about Omar Sosa.
0: Very well.
1: All right. So let's hear FIFA Referee, which is a new song that I just released about a month ago. And it's given to us by BG and the Odu, Afrobeat Odu Orchestra. Enjoy.

0: All right. So while we're playing BG, the track was the first track we played for the second hour was FIFA Referee by BG and the Odu, Afrobeat Odu Orchestra, based in Detroit, here in the United States. And then while we were looking for that, I remembered Shakira's song, which was controversial during the last World Cup. So I brought that up. And you wanted to listen to some soccer songs, so you got two soccer songs out of it.
1: Yeah, I actually have the original song from the Cameroonian band, Golden Something. I don't remember the full name, but that was a song that Shakira and Sony Music were accused of just taking without giving that group the compensation.
0: Right, the credits and
1: and money.
0: And money that comes with it. And we've never played Shakira on this show before. I've never had Shakira on WBA, actually. Somebody must have played her. But I don't recall playing her before. She was just too trendy for me. I see you have no opinion on that. All right. So let's talk about Omar Sosa. He's going to be in town in next week.
1: Okay.
0: He used to be your favorite artist. I'm surprised you are quite quiet.
1: Yeah. I like his music, especially the music he did with Sekou Keita. I've played, as you know, I've played it often on the show. And so who is he playing with this time? I don't think it's Sekou, right?
0: Let me see. He might be playing with some... with.
1: It's another lineup, another configuration of musicians.
0: No, I think this is just... Hold on. The title of his new album is We Are Not the Headliner. We've played something from that before. And he's featuring multi-reed master Sheldon Brown, drummer Josh Jones, Cuban baby bass player Ernesto Maza Kindelan. That's it. And Omar Sosa. I think.
1: And where's the venue?
0: The venue is at Blue Notes.
1: Blue Notes, okay. Yeah.
0: At the great Blue Notes.
1: Very intimate, I have heard.
0: You haven't been to the Blue Notes?
1: No.
0: It does have. The Blue Notes does have that sense of intimacy, yes, but it's not as it's actually not as small as it looks, right?
1: Oh, really?
0: Oh, as it feels, I should say. You know, okay. But it's not like a huge space, but it's bigger than intimate. But yeah, you're absolutely right. When you are in that space and the music is and this music is, you know, blowing and the people are there, it does feel very, very special and very intimate.
1: I heard people compare it a lot to Joe's Pub, and I've been to Joe's Pub a couple of times, or maybe three or four times, but it's not a venue that I will actually go to again.
0: Joe's Pub. Does it still exist?
1: Yes. But, you know, after paying $50 for a ticket, I resent people pushing food and drinks on me. And, like, if I have to buy this now...
0: Oh, yeah. That's New York City for you, though. Small spaces, yeah.
1: I don't go there anymore.
0: All right, let's not spoil our potential ticket supporters. I want to play something from Omar Sosa's new album. I'm right now, to be honest with you, I haven't heard this. I'm going by the title. I have some titles here. Dance of My Heart. That sounds very good.
1: Okay.
0: African Ball. Africa in My Fingers. Back Home to My Dwelling. These are titles of his tracks. So which one should we play? The first one, African of My Heart? Yeah.
1: Did you say African Ball?
0: There's African Ball, there's Dance of My Heart. Do you want to dance?
1: Okay, let's
0: your
1: go
0: hat
1: with
0: out?
1: African ball, because that might be a soccer ball.
0: Oh, let's do it. All right, so when we come back, we're going to listen to the music of Kokoroko, which is an Afrobeat band, mostly women. When I first encountered them, I think they're still mostly women. I hope they're all women, mostly women. They played this summer at the summer stage. I think it was last. We were supposed to play them last week, so they played. Yeah, it was last week at the summer stage. Kokoroko band from the United Kingdom. Very, very special to my heart. So we're going to go with African ball, and then Kokoroko's music, which is titled, has a very interesting title. Let me see if I can find it quickly and tell you. Well, I'll tell you when we get back. Let's hear some music.
1: Okay, sounds good.

0: Monday and Tuesday, July 13th and 14th. And doors open at 8 and at 10:30. So it's two sets. For more information, please go to bluenotejazz.com.
1: I like that composition, actually.
0: The one we just played?
1: Yes, I was hearing something that sounded like a clarinet.
0: Yes.
1: And I like how it was, you know, woven into the fabric of the composition.
0: Well, you know, he's a master of, what should I call it, collab? Bringing together different instruments, different, you know, masters. And I like his music. I like his sense of music, his gentleness. On the stage, he's a very gentle musician.
1: Quartetto Americano, so it's four people in the group.
0: Yeah. Mm-hmm. Yeah. So anyways, so guys, let's go welcome Omar Sosa. And now the next track is Never Lost Da Du Da Duda. Never Lost Da Duda. And that's the title that Zoe. So Zoe was at the summer stage last week. And she made this recording that we're now going to enjoy. And it is, you know, music by Afrobeat band from the United Kingdom, all women band. They do have some guys in the back, but so let's catch them, let's check them out.

0: All right, if you're just joining us, you're tuned to WBAI at 99.5 FM in New York City, online at WBAI.org. And you're listening to Afrobeat Radio. I'm Wee Jacobs, your host for the second hour of Afrobeat Radio. And also with me tonight is Akinator Hamagaji. So, Akinator, that sounds more like funk than Afrobeat.
1: Yeah. I agree.
0: Maybe I'm the one that is making them into an Afrobeat band, because when I first heard them, it was an Afrobeat sound that they were. It was they sampled a version, one of Fela's songs.
1: Yeah, but it's okay for what it is. It's nice.
0: It's nice. It's very funky. And yeah. People seem to be enjoying themselves.
1: Yeah. I can hear the energy in the crowd.
0: You could do what?
1: Hear the energy in the crowd.
0: It was very nice. So I have... I was planning a couple of more songs, but it looks like with the way things are going, we might not have enough time for a couple. But anyways, I'm going to play one of my favorite artists that I haven't played in a while. This is from So-An, the late So-An, from Haiti. And the track is... Yeah. Agasso Si Yemen. And then after that, I want to play another song that I think I'll just play. It's also a Haitian piece. This one is Compilation La Cousoukri. And the title of the song, wait a minute, is Crowing Rooster. Why don't we just go out with this one? This Compilation La Cousoukri. And the track is titled To the Crowing Rooster. So, and that would be the last song for the second set. Do you have any debate about this, sir?
1: No. I will be hearing it for the first time.
0: All right, nice. Let's listen to it.

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0: and WBAI, you're on the air. Good morning.
1: Good morning. I think you guys are doing a terrific job. There's some wonderful people overnight. I think Matt Schneeg is brilliant, and Arpo Martin is brilliant, but I don't know how many people get to hear them. And I want to say thanks. Tremendous job.
0: Well, thank you very much for that.

0: precisely why I am here.
1: Bring on the money. 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

0: good morning. Welcome into the dustbin of history. I'm your curator and janitor, Max Schmid. And this week, no live this week. We're pre-recorded because I had an LSD meeting earlier this evening. But what have we got for you tonight? Episode number 5 of Macabre, or Micabre, if you prefer. Depending on how they want to pronounce it, the Far East Network of the Armed Forces Radio and Television Service. It's the Midnight Horseman from December 11th, 1961, even though the guy says it's Halloween. So Halloween what year? Probably a rebroadcast later on. We also have the first episode of Beyond Tomorrow. Last week we heard, what was it called? Beyond something else, but that was an audition. This week, the first episode of Beyond Tomorrow, which only lasted about 3 episodes, as far as I can tell. That's what the smart money seems to indicate. It's from CBS, from April 1950, a Robert Heinlein story called Requiem, starring Everett Sloan. We also have a lost episode of Gene Shepherd for you from the Gary Hines collection, as usual. This one from Monday, July 9th, 1962, all about cargo cults. Oh, interesting stuff. And, of course, another reading of The Hellbound Train from this day in history, July 9th, 1962. And I think we'll have time to sneak in another Basil Rathbone Beyond the Green Door monitor features, little 4-minute shorties. So that's what we've got for you tonight, and it ought to be good. The Midnight Horseman, that's the title of Macabre from the Far East Network, I guess in Japan. Armed Forces Radio Service producing their own dramas. I guess they ran out of stuff to get from Hollywood and New York after the decline of network radio. Mr. Golden finds this to be a good screamer, a painting of a black knight with occult powers. So let's give a listen. One of your performers is also the writer and director, William Verdier. Macabre, Midnight Horseman, episode number 5. To start us off in the dustbin of history, on WBAI in New York.
1: Man lives in a world of time and space. He lives in a spectrum of the universe. When he ventures beyond this limit, he is in the unknown. A realm where strange forces are brought into play. When man attempts to misuse these forces, he is sometimes destroyed. This is Macabre.

The Far East Network presents, in special performance, Macabre. Tonight's story, The Midnight Horseman.

0: ladies and gentlemen, if you will step down this corridor, I will show you some of the newer paintings which have just arrived.
1: Really, Roderick, that's all I've heard about since I married you. The house looks like an art gallery now.
2: Come on, Belle. Let's see what the man has. Jason, you and Ella with us?
3: Yes, Rod. Thanks to you, I know every art dealer in town personally.
4: Don't be so hard on the boy, Ella. Why, he shops for paintings as you would for hats. Who knows? Someday he might find a lost Rembrandt.
0: Ladies and gentlemen, here is the find of the century. The artist is an unknown Oliver Turnquist. It is called The Lake.
2: What is the price?
0: Its value has not yet been determined. It was part of an estate sale we purchased recently in Europe. I should say in the neighborhood of $10,000. Notice the clean strokes of the brush, the kairos.
4: In the corner, do you see that?
2: No.
4: Where? The picture of a knight on horseback.
1: What are you two whispering about?
2: Yes, I see it. May we see the painting of the horseman?
0: The horseman?
2: Yes, the old canvas in the corner.
0: Oh.
4: The one with the knight.
0: That's one. That really is not for sale. It shouldn't even be out here.
4: Then why is it on display?
0: It was part of the estate sale I mentioned. A very sketchy background. The painter unknown. I intended to repack it.
1: Oh, Jason, he's trying to be mysterious to up the price.
2: Does it have a title?
0: Yes, The Midnight Horseman dates from the 13th century.
1: What an ideal wedding present for you and Jason, Ella. Ghastly. Besides, he hasn't asked me.
4: She said that all Irishmen marry late in life. I'll get around to it, my dear, in time.
2: May I have a closer look?
0: I would prefer not to show this...
4: Mr. Brum, we just want to look.
0: Very well. But I cannot be responsible. You bring this on yourself.
4: Don't let him stick you now, Roderick. That's an old gag.
0: Here it is, ladies and gentlemen. A portrait, one that should never have been painted. An old canvas, 700 some odd years. I ask you to examine it quickly and then allow me to put it away.
1: Oh, Roderick, it's terrifying. You're not going to buy that. I won't have it in the house.
2: I'm just looking at it, Belle.
4: Magnificent. A black hooded knight with a silver lance, seated on a white horse by it.
0: It is supposed to have been posed by a knight about 1250 A.D. He was betrothed to the Princess Belinda when she was abducted and slain by a ruthless baron. Years afterward, he would search the inns by night in quest of the slayer. The legend grew. It was said centuries later that the flying hoofs of the midnight horseman could be heard searching the countryside for his beloved Belinda and the cruel baron.
2: An interesting story, but I don't see why you should be so upset by it.
0: You see, sir, the portrait's been in my possession about 10 days, and it's hard to explain, but it seems to be more than just a portrait. I am afraid of it.
4: Fine showmanship. That lad, Mr. Colin, he's just raised the price by at least 10,000.
1: Why, it's just awful. Sitting there with that black hood. He looks like a hangman. Roderick, I won't have it in the house, and that's final.
0: Good. I'll rebuild it
2: first. Mr. Blum, what do you think, Jason?
4: For some reason, I think the man is actually frightened by his superstitious ignorance. The painting is a masterpiece, nothing else. Buy it if you can.
2: I'll give you 10,000.
0: Please, Mr. Linfield, you are a man of wealth, and I am but a poor dealer in the arts. Do not tempt me with
2: it. I've got to have that portrait. 12,000.
1: Don't do it, Roderick, for my sake.
2: 15, my final bid. What do you say, Mr. Blum?
0: A hard bargain. Very well, if you must.
4: Good boy, Roderick, good boy.
0: I do so with reluctance. They say that man makes his own hell. I hope you haven't just made your own.

0: Supper fit for a king, Belle. I'm going to hire that cook right out from under your pretty nose one of these days.
1: I'm glad you and Ella could stay, Jason.
2: Brinkley?
3: Yes, sir.
2: We'll take our drinks in the library.
3: Very well, sir.
2: You girls join us?
1: Oh, no, not with that picture in there, we won't.
4: Go ahead. We have plenty of girl talk to catch up on anyway, don't we, Belle?
0: Come on, Roderick. It seems we're not very popular with the fair sex at the moment.
2: Right, we'll see you later.
0: Ah, wonderful girls, wonderful. I may just marry Ella one of these days.
2: Oh, don't get carried away.
0: What happened to the heat? Do you feel a chill?
2: Since you mentioned it, yes. I'll have Brinkley check it out when he brings our drinks. Now, let's examine the prize.
0: Where did you put it?
2: It's already hung over the fireplace.
0: A magnificent find. Oh, you stole it at the price.
2: There he sits, a hooded knight in black armor, poised, waiting.
0: I see what the art dealer meant. Look, Roderick, at the lance he carries. I can almost understand Bloom's feeling that he's more than a portrait.
2: Yes. At any moment, you expect him to hurl the lance. There's something about it, Jason. Take the hood. Can't see his face, but his eyes seem to burn right through.
0: Yes. That proves my suspicions. Roderick, I think I know what's wrong with this portrait.
3: Serve the drinks, sir.
2: Yes, Brinkley, bring them in. Brinkley, is there anything wrong with the heating system here in the library?
3: Why, no, sir.
2: Then why is this room so cold?
5: Strange, sir. It became this way shortly after you returned from the city today.
2: I see. Thank you, Brinkley. That'll be all.
3: Yes, sir.
2: What do you make of that?
0: My boy, I'm going to spend the night by the portrait. I'll need my notes. They're in Ella's car. And your books on the occult.
1: Jason, you about ready to leave? You've taken up these people's whole day.
0: Ella, I'm not going with you tonight.
1: What?
0: Ella, dear, drive home like a good girl now. I'll see you tomorrow.
1: You're spending the night here?
0: I have a few notes to make.
1: Jason Van Horn, you're heading for trouble. I'm psychic, you know. There's something wrong with that portrait. I'm warning you to leave it alone.
0: Ella, will you go home?
1: Ella, will you go home? Who do you think you are anyway? Well, let me tell you, it's just as well I didn't marry you.
0: Take my notes out of the car before you leave. She's a spirited little devil, isn't she?
2: I think you should go with her and forget the whole thing.
0: Roderick, my boy, leave old Jason alone now. I promise you that by morning we'll have some news. We'll know exactly why they're all afraid of the Midnight Horseman.

0: you want to talk to Belle?
1: Please, may I?
0: Yes, Mr. Mullen.
2: For you, Belle.
3: Thank you. Ella, are you all right? What's wrong?
1: Is Jason still there?
3: I guess so. We left him down in the library after you left. Why?
0: Ye gods, what's eating her?
3: Shh. Ella, is there anything wrong?
1: It's hard to explain. I get those feelings. I don't understand them myself, Belle. Jason's in trouble. Please ask Rod to locate on him.
3: Why, of course, dear. Now, don't you worry about a thing. I'm sure he's fine. But we'll check just to make certain.
1: Well, thanks.
3: Go back to sleep, dear. I'll call you tomorrow.
1: Sure, thanks again. Good night.
3: Good night.
0: What the devil was that all about?
3: Ella's worried about Jason. Maybe you'd better go down and see if he is all right.
0: What could happen in the library? He's probably asleep.
3: Rod, would you mind looking? I told her you would.
0: I think it's high time she married Jason. Getting more like an old maid every day.
3: Oh, Rod.
0: All right. I'll go down to humor both of you. Guess I have to agree. That picture is causing too much trouble. Maybe it had better go.

0: her door still closed. Not a sound from in there. Must be asleep. I'll knock quietly on the door.
1: Mr. Van Horn asked not to be disturbed, sir.
0: Brinkley, what are you doing up?
1: I have an upset stomach, sir. I went to the kitchen for a remedy.
0: Did you check on Mr. Van Horn?
1: No, sir. As I said, he asked not to be disturbed.
0: When did you retire?
1: About 11, sir.
0: To your knowledge, is he still in there?
1: Yes, sir. I have heard nothing since you left him last evening.
0: Mm-hmm. Well, we'd better have a look. Jason? Jason? Jason? Are you in there?
1: Perhaps we should go in, sir.
0: Yes, Brinkley, perhaps we should.
1: Strange. There seems to be no heat in the library.
0: No light either. Don't turn it on yet. Although it shouldn't be off if he's working. Look around. Can you see him?
1: No, sir.
0: Something peculiar here. Jason!
1: The portrait. It's no longer over the fireplace.
0: Brinkley, by the hearth. Shadow.
1: Yes, I see it. It's sitting on the floor.
0: Does that look like Jason to you?
1: No, sir.
0: Quick, the light. We may be too late.
1: What? It's Mr. Van Horn sitting on the floor in front of the portrait. His eyes are open, sir. But he doesn't move. Is he dead, sir?
0: We'll see. Pulse is all right. No? Some kind of trance. Jason, snap out of it. Wake up.
1: Perhaps if we turn the portrait around, he seems to be staring at it.
0: Go ahead. Try it.
1: There, sir.
0: Yes. He's stirring.
2: What's the matter here?
0: Get us some brandy, Brinkley.
1: Yes, sir.
0: And remember, not a word of this to Mrs. Winfield.
1: I quite understand, sir.
2: Roderick, I thought I told
0: what
2: you...
0: What time do you think it is?
2: Oh, why, just a little after midnight. Now, what was that?
0: It's nearly 4:30, Jason.
2: I see. Thanks, Roderick.
0: You were staring at the portrait.
2: Apparently, among its accomplishments is a strong hypnotic power.
0: What did you find out?
2: No wonder Blum didn't want to sell. He also knew the truth.
0: Meaning?
2: My boy, this was painted by a medieval alchemist or a man with occult powers. An entire ritual is depicted in symbolism. I've copied it down on paper. See?
0: What does it add up to?
2: Just this. Give me a day to correct these figures. Tonight we'll perform an experiment that has waited through 7 centuries for fulfillment.
0: What are you talking about?
2: Roderick, lad, if I can duplicate this ritual faithfully, tonight, right here in the library, we may stand face to face with the real Midnight Horseman.

0: What's the time?
1: Nearly midnight. Everything is set. Quartered in a square, facing north. We've drawn a circle around us. Each holds a fresh tree branch. Exactly at midnight, we recite the words. This is a rare moment, Rod.
0: There's something unnatural about this, Jason. As if we were trying to play God.
1: The ritual wouldn't exist if it weren't meant to be used.
0: All I did was buy a portrait. Now look how it turned out.
1: If we're able to do this tonight, we'll go down in history as the first men to span seven centuries.
0: You don't want to forget what that man is looking for.
1: Shh. Midnight. Here we go. Ready?
0: I don't like it at all.
1: Good. That'll add tension. That's good. Hear the words, lad. Let's say them slowly and clearly.
0: Absalom.
1: Bada.
0: Getha.
1: Lum.
0: An.
1: Jektai.
0: Psalm.
1: Hear anything?
0: No, just the clock.
1: What went wrong? Let's see. Quick, drop your branch over the picture. I would forget that. Now the timing's off. Sit very still. It may work yet.
0: Jason, you believe in too many old wives' tales.
1: Shh. Don't scoff at things you don't understand. It should begin with the sound of a cold wind. Then we'll hear the hoofbeats of a horse approaching. Just be patient, Roderick.
0: It didn't work.
1: I can't understand what went wrong. I was so careful.
0: Well, that's that for tonight.
1: Wait. Do you hear it?
0: The wind.
1: He's coming. We've won.
0: No.
1: In a moment, he'll stand here as big as life.
0: No, stop it, Jason.
1: We did it, lad. We did it. You pulled the picture out of the square when we were so close. Why?
0: I couldn't go through with it. It's unholy, Jason. We shouldn't be doing this.
1: Lad, I'm disappointed in you. Now we'll have to pick another night to start all over again.
0: I'm sorry, Jason. You can try again tomorrow, if you like.
1: Busy, then. Have to wait till the day after.
0: Okay, the day after.
1: All right, at least we are certain now. It's just a question of time until we meet the man in person in this very room.
0: Brinkley, there's no reason for you to remain up.
2: Yes, sir. It's quite cool in the library. Shall I bring you a coat?
0: No, thank you.
2: Mr. Van Horn did not come tonight.
0: That's right. It's nearly midnight, Brinkley. I don't want to be disturbed further.
2: Yes, sir. I quite understand, sir. Ring if you need me, sir.
0: Yes, sir.
2: Good night.
0: Good night. I wonder if I should try it by myself. Jason'd be pretty disappointed if it worked and he weren't here, though. Cold in this room. Jason thinks it's caused by some field of force around on the picture. The portrait. There it hangs above the fireplace. A hooded knight. Like a hangman out of some distant nightmare. Bell's right. It is terrifying. Wait. Can't look away. I'm being hipped. No. I did it. Jason was right. Don't stare at the horseman. Lord, it's uncanny. What's the time? A minute to 12. Should I try? Why not? I have to hurry, though. Take the picture down. Place it on the floor. Where's that tree branch? Oh, it's under the couch. There. Now, draw a square with it around the portrait. Okay. And circle around that. Picture facing says north. Now, what did I forget? Something else. Oh, yes. Draw a big circle around the picture and me. Okay. She just made it. The words. What are the words? Lost them. Oh, no. I was so close. Put them down. There must be somewhere. But where? Be too late in the moment. Must be recited at midnight. Ah, pocket. That's it. Here they words. Of some Buddha, Betha, Lum, An, Jektai, Son. Next, throw the branch on the portrait. There. Ah, the wind. I don't hear it. What did I do wrong? I didn't leave out a thing. It's supposed to work. Might as well gather the stuff up and put it back, I guess. Wait. Wind. I did it. Hey, the room seems weedy. Eyes playing tricks on me. Horse. Silent. Like a galloping horse. He's coming. Midnight horseman. He's heading right for this room. All the room is so weedy. Feel the force in the portrait. Shall I stop him while I can? But how do I know he won't kill? I can pull the picture out of the square and stop him. What should I do? Belle!
3: Rod! Oh, Rod, darling! Are you all right? Are you all right?
0: Belle, you spoiled the whole thing.
3: I was looking outside and I heard everything. Please, darling, stop this while you can. I'm so afraid.
0: I thought you were asleep. You weren't supposed to know anything about it.
3: Oh, what you're doing is evil.
0: But I haven't done a thing yet.
3: You can and would if I hadn't stopped you.
0: Belle, I'm confused. I haven't seen a thing. All that's happened is the sound.
3: Oh, well, I'm lucky that's all that happened.
0: I'm sorry, darling. Here, dry the tears.
3: Promise me, Rod. Promise me you won't try it again.
0: I can't.
3: Oh, you'll be sorry.
0: Make a deal with you. First, I want to see a smile, though.
3: No.
0: Yes, come on. A big one.
3: Oh, Rod. Hold me close.
0: That's better. Poor little girl. You were frightened. Make a deal with you.
3: Okay. What is it?
0: Tomorrow is Friday. Jason's coming over tomorrow night. We'll try once more. And this time, if it doesn't work, we'll quit.
3: What if it does?
0: Are you game?
3: Oh, Rod.
0: I've got to find out. How about it?
3: I'm against it. But if you must... Well, I want to be here with you.
0: Check. Just one more time, then. I've got to find out if the Midnight Horseman can be brought into being.
4: Hello?
5: Hello, is this Eric Blum?
4: That's right.
5: I'm Miss Ella Case. It's about the portrait you sold Roderick Winfield.
4: It's quite late, miss.
5: They've read some kind of symbolism in it.
4: They what? That's the reason I didn't want to sell it. Are you certain?
5: Some rich, I believe, they perform at midnight.
4: Where?
5: At the Winfields. For all I know, they may try again tonight.
4: Good Lord, it's 11:30. What is your address, Miss Case?
5: 246 Maple Drive.
4: Not a moment to lose. Pick you up in 10 minutes. If they bring that man

0: This is it, Ballenrod. Nearly 12. This time we go all the way.
1: I'll let the servants off tonight so we won't be disturbed.
0: Good. Are you ready, Belle?
2: Yes. Get it over, Jason. And remember, this is the last time.
1: I promised it would be.
0: Take your places. When the clock strikes, throw your branches on the picture and recite the words. Come what may, we won't try to stop it.
2: Ron.
1: Take it easy, Belle. Everything's going to be all right.
0: The branches, quick! The words now. We'll read them together.
3: Asom, Bada, Yeta, Lum, And, Jektai, Som.
2: Rod.
0: Shh! It should begin now. Listen. I wonder if it'll work again.
1: It takes time.
0: Listen. A horse! It's working! It's working!
2: Rod, it's still stopping.
1: I missed the chance of a lifetime. Look, the room. It's getting weighted.
0: Be quiet. In a moment, a man centuries old will stand before us. Living, breathing.
2: And hating.
1: Belle, you promised.
2: Stop him. It's our last chance. He'll kill us. You've got to stop him.
0: Too late, Belle. That horse is about to...

0: just like the portrait. Black armor, black hood, silver lance. The Midnight Horseman. My dreaming. What? He's pointing the lance at me.
1: Thou hast fulfilled the prophecy. Know ye, I have found the beloved Belinda.
0: He's taking Belle. Now!
1: Thou knowest me well, Baron, without the hood.
0: He raised the hood.
2: Not you!
1: No!

0: done it.
1: Ronnie, you've been killed. Oh, Ronnie.
2: Broken windows. Yes, he's been here.
0: Look, the portrait. There's a change. The lance, it's missing. Good Lord. Buried in Roderick's heart.
1: No, no. There's only a little hole. But where are Jason and Bell?
0: The answer is in the portrait.
1: Let me see. There's a girl riding behind the horseman.
0: Yes. And the hood is now missing from the horseman. You can see his face.

You have just heard Macabre, a special Far East Network presentation. Tonight's story was The Midnight Horseman. In our cast were John Buie as Jason, Frankie Oka as Belle, William Verdier as Roderick, Sandra Morey as Ella, Walt Sheldon as Eric Blum, and Milton Radmilovich as Brinkley. Technical supervision was by Airman First Class Larry Dooley, with sound patterns by Airman First Class James Conley. This is Air Force Sergeant Al LePage speaking. Macabre was written and directed by William Verdier.

0: live, riding on that pony, following the Midnight Horseman from Macabre, from the Armed Forces Radio Service, December 11th, 1961. All right, let's turn now to science fiction, a little short series we're running this month, Beyond Tomorrow. And I think, actually, next week will be the last one, because we heard the audition. The third episode was the same as the audition, so we've got one left for next week. But right now, the first episode with John W. Campbell, Jr., your host, for Beyond Tomorrow, CBS, April 5th, 1950. Very early adult science fiction. Does that predate Dimension X? I'd have to look it up, but you're right around the same time, if not earlier. Requiem by Robert Heinlein. It's the story of an old man who wanted to die on the moon, starring Everett Sloan, produced by William N. Robeson, directed by Mitchell Grayson, music by Henry Silvern, and adapted for radio by Robert Sanadella. Beyond Tomorrow, premiere broadcast here in the dustbin of history, WBAI, New York.
1: Now for tonight's story, let's go Beyond Tomorrow. Beyond Tomorrow, next month, next decade, next century, when we will still be housewives and farmers and merchants, when some of us will be broke and some of us will be ambitious, and some of us will be lonely as people are today. But when we will employ robots to do our housework and go for a weekend to the moon. Beyond Tomorrow, science fiction stories about us and our children in the days that are soon to come. Tonight, based on a famous story by Robert Heinlein and adapted by Robert Sanadella, the story of a man who lived for a dream.

0: everybody all right. Right this way to the moon rocket. Yes, sir, ladies and gentlemen, this machine is the very same type of machine used by the first men to reach the moon. You can step inside and take a look for only 25 cents. But you've got to hurry, hurry, hurry, because the captain's going to take off for the stratosphere in about 5 minutes. Come on, see the rocket that made a flight to the moon. Hurry, hurry, hurry.
1: What are you looking at, Sonny?
2: That rocket. What'd you think?
1: You like rockets?
2: I'm going to be a rocket pilot someday. I'm going to be a pilot on the moon run.
1: Ever been inside one?
2: No.
1: Well, I'll take you inside this one if you can tell me what company operates the moon run.
2: Oh, everybody knows that. The Harrison Moon Rocket Company, of course.
1: Right. Come on.
2: Oh, gee whiz.
0: Okay, right on the gangplank.
1: Two tickets, please.
0: Okay, sir. Who else wants to see the inside of the rocket that made a flight to the moon? Hurry, hurry, hurry.
1: Here we are, Sonny. Well, what do you think of it?
2: Gee, look at that instrument board.
1: Yeah, you see this semicircle of dials? Well, this dial tells you the velocity. And here's one for the air density inside the ship, and...
2: I know. And this one's for the air density outside the ship. And this one measures the gravitational pull.
1: I guess we're just a couple of fans, eh, Sonny?
2: Say, mister, you ever been to the moon?
1: No. No, I haven't.
3: Sorry, sir.
1: Yes, Captain?
3: You and the boy will have to leave now. We've got to cast loose for the flight.
2: Oh, gee.
1: Oh, you run along, Sonny. I want to talk to the captain.
2: Well, okay. So long. And thanks, mister.
1: Good luck to you, my boy. Captain.
3: Yes?
1: How far up do you go on this flight?
3: Not far, just about 1,000 miles. Do it twice a day. Crowd likes it. We're out of sight in 4 3/10 seconds. How they go for that takeoff?
1: Ever take passengers?
3: Got $25?
1: Yes.
3: We take passengers.
1: Good.
3: I'll have the doc come in and give you a checkup.
1: Oh, no.
3: What's the matter?
1: Nothing. If you're in a hurry, I thought that maybe we could dispense.
3: Not a chance. Want me to lose my license? Hey, Doc.
4: Yeah?
3: Doc, come in here a minute.
4: Be right there.
1: Well, all right.
3: Standard procedure. It'll be over in a jiffy. Take off your jacket.
1: All right.
4: Do you want me, Mac?
3: Gentleman here wants to take flight.
4: All right, sir. Roll up your sleeves, please.
1: There you are.
4: All right. Let's test your blood pressure.

0: Uh-huh. How old are you, sir?
1: 68.
0: You don't mean 70.
1: 68?
0: All right. But it's no go anyway.
1: You mean you won't take me?
0: I couldn't even guarantee that you'd live through the takeoff. You see, sir, it's not only that your blood pressure is high. I bet you have a heart condition, too. But at your age...
1: I'm 60.
0: Well, let's say 60. Even at 60, bones are brittle, highly calcified, easily broken in the shock of takeoff. Rocketry, sir, is
1: a young man's game. I know.
2: Sorry, sir, I'd like to take you. But...
1: Oh, well, it's all right. I rather expected it. But, Captain, could you and your engineer have dinner with me at the fairgrounds restaurant after your flight?
2: Well, we'll be hungry.
1: Good. I'll be waiting for you.
3: Hiya, mister.
4: Huh? Oh, hello, Sonny.
3: Gee, you stayed in there so long. I thought she was gone with him.
4: No. Not this time, Sonny.

0: More coffee, Captain McIntyre?
1: Thank you.
0: Smoke a cigar, Mr. Cummings?
2: Don't mind if I do.
0: Ah, here you are.
2: Boy, a Corona.
0: Mm-hmm. Well, then, so you quit the moon run, Captain. Why?
1: I didn't like it.
0: Oh, I can't believe that. You're a rocket man.
2: Tell him the truth, Mac. It was Rule G that got you.
0: Oh, Rule G, eh? You still drink?
1: No, but they don't give you a second chance.
0: How about you, Mr. Cummings? How is it you're not on the moon run anymore?
2: Oh, I smuggled a beautiful blue rock back to Earth for a girl I know. Boy, I wish I hadn't. I could be in Luna City tonight. Now, there's a town.
0: How about you, Captain? Would you like to be back in Luna City?
1: Why are you asking us all this, Mr. Harrison?
0: Oh, I've got my reasons. Did you like it on the moon?
1: The moon's the only place for a young fellow, Mr. Harrison. It's still undeveloped compared with what it's going to be. It's just opening up. It's the frontier all over again.
0: I might be able to get you boys back there.
2: What? What do you mean?
0: Look, I want to get to the moon myself. And frankly, I need a couple of boys like you to take me. Fellas who know the ropes.
2: Well, what's the matter with getting an excursion permit and going in a company ship?
1: He can't pass a physical exam, Charlie.
2: Well, I know, but if you can afford to hire us, Mr. Harrison, why don't you just bribe a company doctor? It's been done before.
0: No, it won't work for me. I'm a little too prominent.
2: Say, you're not...
0: My name is Delos D. Harrison.
2: You're D.D. Harrison himself.
1: I thought so.
2: Well, gosh, sir, you own most of the company yourself. You ought to be able to do anything you like, rules or no rules.
0: No, that's not true. I'm a good deal less free than you are.
2: What? But holy...
0: Well, I tried to do what you suggest, but the other directors wouldn't permit it. They're afraid of losing their franchise.
2: You've never been to the moon?
0: No.
2: Say, this is really tough. Why, if it hadn't been for you, none of us had ever got there. And you can't go.
0: Not legally. But if I find a ship, are you boys game to take me?
2: Sure we are.
1: Now, wait a minute. I think we better have more details.
0: All right, fair enough. Now, you'll have to buy the ship for me. If I did it openly, everybody would figure out what I meant to do and stop me.
1: Yeah, that's right.
0: I'll supply you with all the cash you need. You go out and locate some sort of ship that can be refitted for the trip.
2: Look, Mr. Harrison... Why do you want to go to the moon so badly?
0: Well, I don't know whether I can explain it to you or not. It's the one thing I've wanted to do all my life. When I was a kid, practically nobody believed that men would ever reach the moon. They laughed at the idea. But I believed. I read Verne and Wells and Smith, and I set my heart on being one of the men to walk the surface of the moon, to see her other side, and to look back on the face of the earth. Hanging in the sky. Captain McIntyre, Mr. Cummings, I've lived longer than I should. But I don't want to die until I've set foot on the moon.
2: You get hold of that money, Mr. Harrison. We'll take you to the moon.
3: Mr. Harrison.
0: You heard me, Belden. Sell 'em. I want every share of stock I own realized in cash as rapidly as possible. Spaceways, Spaceways Provisioning Company, Artemis Mines, Luna City Recreations, the whole lot of them. Sell 'em all.
4: Hello.
5: Jason, this is Belden.
4: Oh, hello, Belden.
5: I'm calling you because your uncle gave me a rather peculiar order today.
4: Really? What was it?
5: Well, now I work for your uncle, Jason. I shouldn't be calling you. It's just that I hate to see your inheritance endangered.
4: What? Say, what's going on?
5: Well, now, I'm supposed to tell you. I wouldn't want you to forget me in case...
4: Well, I understand you perfectly, Belden. You'll be taken care of. What's the old man doing?
5: He's ordered me to sell all his stock. He's converting everything into cash.
4: Belden, I won't forget this. Thank you. I'll see my lawyer right away.
6: And so, Your Honor, we contend that Mr. Harrison's conduct gives clear indication that a mind once brilliant has become senile. We therefore pray this honorable court to declare Mr. Harrison incompetent and to assign a conservator to protect his financial interests and the financial interests of his heir, Mr. Jason Harrison. That is all.
7: Has Mr. Dallas Harrison's attorney any closing argument?
8: Only this, Your Honor. My client has the right to enjoy his wealth in whatever manner best suits him for the few remaining years of his life. We pray that this court will confirm our opinion that my client has this right. I thank you.
7: Mr. Cammons, this court has as high a regard for individual liberty as you have. But it must be admitted that in selling his holdings and demanding cash, Mr. Dallas Harrison has acted in an eccentric manner. The court cannot overlook the fact that men do grow old. Yes, men do become senile. And in such cases must be protected. I shall take this matter under advisement until tomorrow. Court is adjourned.
9: Extra, extra, millionaire disappears. D.D. Harrison missing. Extra, extra.
10: Oh, it's awful, Jason, but I couldn't have foreseen it.
4: I don't suppose so, Governor.
10: He must have gone to court yesterday with that money in his pocket. When he saw that the judge would decide against him, he decided not to stick around for the verdict.
4: He took everything?
10: Everything.
4: We've got to find him.
10: Well, the police are working on him.
4: Well, you've got to help them.
10: How?
4: Well, figure out where he went.
10: Well, I don't know where he went.
4: You're the only one who can find out. Go through his papers. Look for clues. Oh. Look for hiding places. Examine everything. Letters, bills, scratch pads, diaries, everything. Find a clue, report to me. It's up to you to dig up the leads, Belton. We've got to find that old man before he spends all my money.

0: Hey, this ham gravy's good.
1: Charlie, you'd rather eat than anything, Mr. Harrison.
0: That's a libel on the girls in Nona City, Mac.
2: I've had a pretty good appetite myself since I joined you boys.
1: Desert air.
0: Exercise.
2: No. I don't think a man's health depends so much on what he does as on whether he wants to do it. I feel good because I'm doing what I want to do.
1: That's all a man can ask of life.
0: Say, Mr. Harrison.
2: Yes?
0: How does a guy go about getting rich? Like you did.
2: Oh, I don't know, Charlie. I never tried to get rich. I never wanted to be rich or well-known or anything like that.
0: Ah, you wouldn't kid me, would you?
2: No. I just wanted to live a long time and see it all happen. Oh, I wasn't unusual. There were lots of boys like me. Radio hams there were, and telescope builders and airplane amateurs. We had science clubs and basement laboratories and science fiction leagues. No, I didn't want to be rich. I just wanted to live long enough to see men rise up to the stars. And if God was good to me, to go as far as the moon myself. It's been a good life. I haven't any complaints.
1: There's the moon up there. Look at it.
2: The moon.
1: We'll be there in a day or two.
2: Say, Mac.
1: Yeah?
2: As far as you're concerned, you're ready to go now. Is that right?
1: That's right.
2: Well, then, we're just waiting for your calibration runs and pre-flight tests, eh, Charlie?
0: Well, say, I might run them tonight.
2: Well, that's what I was getting at, can you?
0: Well, sure, why not? If Mac will help, eh?
2: I'll help you.
1: We'll all help. With luck, we can take off tomorrow.
2: Come on, boys, let's go. Let's get that.
0: Catch him, Mac.
1: Mr. Harrison, he's out. Come on, Charlie. Let's get him into his tent.
3: Right.
0: Yeah.
3: Easy now. Easy does it.
0: There.
1: Where's his medicine?
3: In his vest pocket.
1: All right, better. Break that capsule. Hold it under his nose.
3: Right.
1: He's breathing better. We won't go tomorrow. We've got to wait until he's back to normal.
3: Look, can we leave him for a sec, Mac?
1: I think so.
3: Come outside for a minute, then.
1: Okay. What is it?
3: Mac, we're not going through with this.
1: Why not?
3: It's murder. He'll never stand up under the initial acceleration. The takeoff will kill him.
1: It's what he wants to do.
3: Oh, we can't let him.
1: Why not?
3: Why not? Because he's such a swell old duck, Mac.
1: Okay, what do you want to do with him? Send him back? Let the court put him away in a bug house? Put him dressed in a bathrobe and sit in a wheelchair in a sanitarium till he dies of a broken heart?
3: No, I don't want that.
1: Okay, get out to the hangar and make your setup for those test runs. I'll be along.
4: Hello.
5: Jason, Eldon speaking. I've got something.
4: Yes, what is it?
5: He had it in a strong box. It's a deed. A deed to a piece of land in Arizona, 6 acres. Apparently, from the description, this is desert land.
4: When did he buy it?
5: He didn't. The two men named James McIntyre and Charles Cummings bought it a month ago. It looks as if what he did...
4: I know what it looks as if. Good work, Belden. Now get out there right away and stop him. Stop him at all costs.
6: In 20 seconds, we will return you to Robert Heinlein's famous science fiction story, Requiem. A few words first concerning speed. In the era of rocket travel ahead, speed will be an important factor. But speed today can be the direct cause of sudden death on the nation's highways. As spring dissolves into summer, more and more people will be driving towards vacation lands, taking the family for a Sunday spin. And more necessary will be the element of caution. Don't speed. Remember that accidents don't always happen to someone else. By speeding, they can happen to you. And now, back to our story.
7: Hey there!
1: Hello, stranger. Looking for something?
7: Looking for somebody.
1: Who?
7: Are you, James McIntyre?
1: What about it?
0: Hey, what's up, Mac?
1: Come here, Charlie.
0: What's the matter?
7: You'd be Charles Cummings, I guess.
0: So?
7: You have a spaceship here, and you're taking D.D. Harrison on a flight to the moon.
1: We haven't got a spaceship.
7: What are you keeping that big shed?
1: Strata yacht.
7: Where's Mr. Harrison?
1: Harrison?
7: Mm-hmm.
1: Do you know anybody named Harrison, Charlie?
3: It's no use, Mac. We can't take off now. They know he's here.
7: You talk good sense, fella. Where's Harrison?
3: See that little tent over there?
7: Where?
3: There, right back of you.
7: Oh, well, that one. Is he in there?
3: Yeah. I... Catch him, Mac.
1: Nice going, Charlie.
3: I hate it so, but it's the only way.
1: Let's leave him here.
3: Oh, darn it, that's the finger I broke playing shortstop. I'm always hurting that finger.
1: Come on, we haven't any time. Get Pop into the cabin. Strap him into his hammock.
3: Right, can you tie up this guy?
1: In a jiffy.
3: Luna City, here we come. How is it, Mac?
1: I'm all set. How's Mr. Harrison?
3: Mac, I don't think he'll live through the takeoff.
1: It's what he wants.
3: I know.
1: You better stay with him.
3: Right. Okay, Mr. Harrison?
2: Okay.
3: We're ready to take off.
2: Let me go over to the port. I want to watch the earth.
3: No, you've got to stay in the hammock. All set?
2: All set.
3: Okay, Mac.
7: Here we go.

0: Harrison. Mr. Harrison. Mr. Harrison.
1: I'm all right, Charlie.
0: Oh. I'm going up forward and see Mac. Going all right, Mac?
2: Going all right. Is he?
0: Yeah, he's alive. But he's in bad shape, Mac.
2: How bad?
0: A couple of cracked ribs, anyhow. I don't know what else. I don't know whether he'll last out the trip, Mac. His heart was pounding something awful.
2: He'll last, Charlie. He's tough.
0: Tough? He's delicate as a canary.
2: I don't mean that. He's tough way down inside.
0: Yeah. I better stay with him. We're on our way, Mr. Harrison.
1: Can't I move to a port now? Can't I watch the earth now?
0: Oh, nothing to see yet. The blast hides it until we build up enough speed to coast up to the changeover point. Maybe if you're all right then, we'll move you to a port, but only if you're all right, because you see... Mr. Harrison. Mr. Harrison. Mr. Harrison.
1: Dad. Dad, look. Look, Dad, look.
0: Take it easy, Mr. Harrison.
1: Dad, look. Up in the sky. What's that up in the sky, Dad?
3: That's Hawley's Comet, Ellis.
1: Where did it come from?
3: Oh, I don't know, son. Way out in the sky somewhere.
1: It's beautiful, Dad. It's beautiful. I want to touch it.
3: I'm afraid you'll never be able to touch it, son.
1: I want to touch it. I want to touch that beautiful thing up there in the sky.
0: Take it easy, Mr. Harrison. Take it easy.
4: Dallas, will you stop puttering with that machine and listen to me?
1: Oh, hello, Charlotte. I didn't know you were there.
4: I know you didn't. You never know I'm here. All you do is tinker and putter and work over that laboratory bench. I'd like to have it ripped out.
1: But didn't I show you in the papers, Charlotte? They've made a flight into the stratosphere.
4: We haven't been to the movies for 6 months.
1: Well, if they can reach the stratosphere, they can reach the moon. That's what I'm working on, Charlotte. It's big. It's important.
4: You never listen. I'm warning you, Dallas. You've got to choose between me and this laboratory.
1: Choose between you and the laboratory? Choose. But don't you see, I'm going to make a machine that will reach the moon.
0: Mr. Harrison, please, try to be quiet. Try to lie still there. We'll be at the changeover point soon.
1: She left me, Charlie. She left me.
0: Take it easy, Mr. Harrison.
1: It works. It works. I know this time the machine will work. I know this machine will reach the moon. I'm going to take off next month.
5: No, you're not, Mr. Harrison.
1: What do you mean, Doctor? My own machine, and I can't take it to the moon.
5: You'll have to get somebody else to take it to the moon, Mr. Harrison.
1: But this is my own machine. I want to take it to the moon. I want to touch the moon.
5: Mr. Harrison, we know enough about rocket ships to know that a man of your age, with your weakened constitution, cannot travel in them. You get somebody else to fly your ship to the moon. You stay on Earth.
1: But I've got to go. I've got to go. I've got to go.
0: Mr. Harrison, please. We've passed the changeover point.
1: I've got to go. I've got to go to the moon.
0: Oh, take it easy, Mr. Harrison. I'm going up front with Mac. Mac, I'm worried.
2: How is he?
0: Delirious. He keeps raving. I'm worried about the landing. You better set her down awful easy.
2: All right, I will. I'll ease her in on an involute approach curve.
0: All right, go ahead.
2: Here we go.

0: Mr. Harrison, Charlie. This is it.
1: We're landing, Mr. Harrison.
0: How is he, Charlie?
2: He's out.
0: Mr. Harrison. Well, he's breathing anyway. Let's get him out of the ship, Charlie.
1: Okay, you get the compressed air tanks out. I can handle him there. He only weighs about 20 pounds lunar weight.
0: Right.
1: All right, Mr. Harrison, here we go. You wanted to get to the moon? Let me get those buckles unstrapped. There we are. Okay. Hey, Mac, get the door open, will
0: you? Right. Get this compressed air tank out. Okay, come on, Charlie. Bring him out.
1: Right.
0: You better set him down here on the ground.
1: Right.
3: Where am I? Is this the moon?
1: This is the moon, Mr. Harrison.
3: Look. Look in the sky. That moon up there, that's the Earth, isn't it?
1: That's the Earth, Mr. Harrison.
3: I made it. I'm on the moon. I'm looking back at the Earth.
1: You made it, Mr. Harrison.
3: I can die now. Got a pencil?
0: Here's a pencil.
3: Paper?
1: Paper, Mac.
0: Well, I haven't got paper.
3: That shipping tag. That shipping tag on the compressed air tank.
0: Here it is.
3: I've got to write. Then I can die.
1: I'll hold you up. Go ahead and write.
3: And when you bury me, put this over my grave.
0: We'll carve it in marble, Mr. Harrison.
3: No. No, leave it on the shipping tag. A shipping tag from a compressed air tank. That's what I want over my grave.
1: Write it, Mr. Harrison.
3: Under the wide and starry sky, dig my grave and let me lie. Glad did I live and gladly die. And I lay me down with a will. This be the verse you grave for me. Here he lies, where he longed to be. Home is the sailor, home from the sea. And the hunter, home

You have just heard the first in a new series of science fiction stories, Beyond Tomorrow. In tonight's presentation, Requiem, Everett Sloan was featured in the role of D.D. Harrison. Music was composed and conducted by Henry Silverin, and John Campbell, Jr. was our program consultant. Beyond Tomorrow is produced and directed by Mitchell Grayson. Listen again at the same time next week when CBS will bring you another story about you in the future. 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

0: 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There's the Jack Smith, Dinah Shore, Margaret Whiting Show, and Club 15 with your host Bob Crosby and his singing partners the Andrew Sisters and Joe Stafford, and of course, Edward R. Murrow with his roundup and analysis of the world's news. 5 quarter-hour shows, 5 nights a week, for your enjoyment over most of these same CBS stations. 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
1: Well, from Beyond Tomorrow, first episode, April 5th, 1950, we move rapidly to 1966 for this NBC Monitor series called Beyond the Green Door. Your narrator, Basil Rathbone, written by famous science fiction writer Robert Sheckley. 29th episode, The Ogden Family of Nebraska in the 1870s.
2: Welcome, ladies and gentlemen. This is Basil Rathbone inviting you to join me Beyond the Green Door. Today's story takes us to Nebraska in the 1870s, to a road which leads directly beyond the Green Door. In 1874, Bloody Pike was a long stretch of road across the desolate Nebraska plains. There was only one stop along its 300-mile length, a pleasant-looking inn with an unsavory reputation. To this inn went Mr. Carter, a mild little man with watery blue eyes and a bedraggled horse. "Make yourself at home," said the innkeeper. His name was Ogden, and he was a huge, hairy giant of a man. His wife, Jenny, was no less large and muscled like a heifer. Their two sons, Jeff and Tom, were big, brutish, and dull-eyed. A third son was working in the garden. Not a pleasant-looking group, but it took sturdy men and women to run an inn on Bloody Pike. "Nice homey place," Mr. Carter said. "Must get lonely, though." "Oh, that doesn't bother us," boomed Mr. Ogden. "Me and Jenny and the children, we're plenty of company for each other. And, of course, we get visitors." The two sons grinned like wolves until Jenny Ogden glared at them. The little traveler took no notice. He said wistfully, "You folks are lucky. My business went busted in Ohio, and I'm traveling to California to find a good job. I hear there's plenty of work in California." "Could be," the innkeeper said. "Want to look around our place?" Mr. Carter did. They showed him the bedrooms, solidly built of oak, the stone kitchen, the paneled sitting room. They crowded closer, pointing out the collection of copper pans. And the little traveler showed every sign of appreciation. "Marvelous," he said. "Your guests must love this place." "Never heard no complaints," the innkeeper said, and his sons laughed. "Of course, there's no return trade. I guess folks stay in California." Mr. Carter followed the Ogdens outside to the garden. There were rows of beans and tomatoes, and past them a series of mounds. The third son was digging in the soil. Mr. Carter strolled over and saw that the lad was digging a hole about 6 feet by 4 feet wide. "You're planting a tree?" Mr. Carter asked. Then he screamed as the innkeeper's big hands closed around his neck, and he heard the innkeeper say, "No, no return trade at all, but we make a profit all the same." The others moved in quickly and heard the sound of an explosion. The innkeeper stepped back, a surprised look on his face, clutching his stomach. His family was frozen for one fatal moment and then tried to run. But little Mr. Carter, who had fired backwards through his pocket, now drew 2 revolvers, and within seconds he had wiped out the entire family. Still shaking with indignation, he went back inside the inn. Those Ogden's murderers, who preyed on the unwary. He had suspected it all along. Mr. Carter calmed himself, sat down, and composed a letter to his wife. He wrote, "My dearest, I will post this with the first mail coach to pass. Believe me, all those stories about Nebraska are true. I have just barely escaped with my life. I'll tell you all about it later. But right now, get the children together and come out at once on the first stagecoach to the inn at Bloody Pike. My dear, I have found the perfect house for us, as well as a very promising business."

And we should be able to squeeze in more Beyond the Green Doors in weeks to come here in the dustbin of history, WBAI New York. I'm your curator and janitor for the series, Max Schmied, and we turn rapidly to a lost Gene Shepherd episode from this very day in history, 1962, July 9th, a Monday. All about cargo cults. You know what those are? If you don't, Gene Shepherd will tell you right now. And also do another rendition of The Hellbound Train. Good stuff. Lost Gene Shepherd, available nowhere else but right here in the dustbin of history, WBAI New York.

Listen, speaking of choking up, you know, this is another thing I suspect makes baseball an intriguing thing to watch, because it delineates very closely, very clearly, and very completely between good, evil, success, and failure. And when a guy flubs the dub, that, you know, he has flubbed the dub. I mean, but flubbed the dub. Speaking of choke-ups, there was a very famous story. Can you imagine this situation? A terrible situation happened. It was a couple of years ago. There were two teams that were battling for the pennant. I mean, they were neck and neck, and they were right down to the last, maybe the last 4 or 5 days. They had about maybe a week to go before the World Series was to commence, and there was about a half a game separating these two teams. Well, this is what happened. There were runners on first and second base. Oh, what it embarrasses me to even think about it. There were runners on first and second base. You got the scene now. The shadows are lengthening. It is September. And the great, heavy, rich, dark, autumnal shadows are laying down across first base. And the visions of the Yankees are dancing in every player's dreams every night as he goes to bed. Can you imagine what it's like to be dreaming that next week? Oh, it's a nightmare. Do you know the nightmares that an actor goes through 3 or 4 days before the opening of a show after he's been working on a part for about 6 weeks? Literally nightmares where you slip into the role in your nightmare. And you slip out of it. Then you see yourself running down long alleys, running like mad. You're half an hour late. The show has started, and you're not there. Or somebody's giving you your cue, and you can't remember your lines. And oh boy, you get involved. Well, ball players get involved in baseball, you know, just like that. And they dream. It's like a nightmare in the last couple of months, particularly when a team is involved in a pennant drive. It's like Nuttiesville. It's the only thing you can think of, night and day. You see. Well, here was what was happening. The shadows were lengthening. It is in the late innings. These two teams are half a game apart, and they're battling down to the wire, neck and neck for the pennant. And boy, let me tell you, there is really nothing, I'd say, short of becoming elected president or winning an Oscar or making it with Elizabeth Taylor, that is more a dream of American glory than to win the pennant. Really, to win the pennant. And so here's what happened. There are two men on base. It's in the late innings. As a matter of fact, in the last inning. And the score is standing 2-1 in favor of the team that is out in the field. The team at bat gets a little rally going. A man now gets around to second. There's a little scratch bingle by this rookie. He gets to first base, just barely makes it by a fantastic burst of speed. He is now safe at first base. There are two outs. One out. That's it. That's the crux of it. One out with two men on. And the whole state is tense with anxiety. Thousands of people are listening, watching, waiting. Millions of people the world over. It's being fed to the armed forces. Okay, this is what happened. The guy on second somehow is out. They pick him off. There's a moment of silence, and the rookie on first base begins to wander off first base and into the dugout with two outs. He's in the dugout. The pitcher turns around with complete disbelief, and he sees this rookie down in there. He's heightened up. Suddenly he turns, he looks. Oh, two outs. I'm in the dugout. And the pitcher calmly stands on first base with the rock in his hand, waiting for the guy to come back to tag him out. The whole stadium just sits there with its tongue. Everybody's mouth. They're aghast at the boo-boo. And he just stands in the dugout, looking out, hanging on to the edge of the roof. He never did come back to first base, just stood there. They called him out for sheer embarrassment. They called him out, yeah, for holding up the game or flubbing the dub or goofing up or something. They just called him out. And he stood over there. And the shadows got longer and longer and longer, and the crowds roared higher and higher and higher, and there was this great thunder off stage, and once again the kingdom has crumbled under the crushing thunder of Oedipus and Electra. Talk about Greek tragedy. Speaking of Greek tragedy, there's no way to go. When you were a tadpole and I was a fish, in the Paleozoic time, and side by side in the ebbing tide, we sprawled through the ooze and slime.
were skittered with many a caudal flip through the depths of the Cambrian fen. My heart was rife with the joy of life, for I loved you even then. Mindless we lived, and mindless we died, and mindless we loved. And deep in a rift of the Caradoc drift, we slumbered, side by side. The world turned on in the lathe of time. The hot lands heaved amain till we caught our breath from the womb of death and crept into limelight again. We were amphibians, scaled and tailed and drab as a dead man's fist. We coiled at east neath the dripping trees or trailed through the mud and sand, croaking and blind, with our three clawed feet writing a language dumb, with never a spark in the empty dark to hint a life to come. Yet happy we lived, and happy we loved, and happy we died once more. Our forms were rolled in the clinging mold of a Neocomian shore. The eons came, and the eons fled, and the sleep that wrapped us fast was riven away in a newer day, and the night of death was past. Then, light and swift through the jungle trees, we swung in our airy flights, or breathed in the balms of the fronded palms, in the hush of the moonlight night. And oh, what beautiful years were these, when our hearts clung to each, when life was filled and our senses thrilled in the first faint dawn of speech. Thus, life by life and love by love, we passed through the cycles strange. And breath by breath and death by death, we followed the chain of change. Till there came a time in the law of life when over the nursing sod the shadows broke and the soul awoke. Sometimes, hold it there now. Hold it there. You know, Monday's a funny day. A strange day. Monday is a day that has always been a little, just a vague trauma ever since the dawn of religion, you know. In fact, even before that. And perhaps this has deep, well, perhaps there's no question about it, deep psychological, theological, philological, etymological, ecological, and even anthropological roots that go so deep down it makes the banyan tree seem like a geranium. I mean, it's the way it is, you know, to be bugged on Monday. Whatever day, you know, in any religion happens to be Monday, it's always right to be bugged because, you see, there is a vague suspicion always that this one day, big day of the week, and every religion has it, you know, one way or another, that something's going to happen. There's going to be bugles blow or something, you know, or a fiery chariot will go rocking across the sky shooting out thunderbolts. And, you know, something is going to happen. And what happens? You wind up back with Mr. Grubbage on Monday morning in the fire department. And Grubbage, of course, is bugged too. And it's a fascinating, here we are, you see, it's Monday night, and the ooze of time, the eons passing, the slime of day and night. Oh, it's a problem, and has been one for a long time. And this problem, you see, is something which is rarely ever discussed, and is always referred to, you know, as the morning after, or the Monday morning blues. Oh, it goes much deeper than that. For example, of course, it plays such a part that the hope, the dream, the desire that something is going to come, is going to happen, is going to rescue us. This is very important. to take us out or somehow to ease our buggingness. Now, this is an old story. It's not new, and in every literature and in every
time, people have believed that things could be better. Not only, now I'm not talking about gradually changing the way of life or changing the kind of water system we have or changing the roads, because having better water does not necessarily involve being happier. Not in the deepest sense of it. Never has, never will. And the belief that we'll get rid of war someday, this has always been part of people's lives. People always believe this. And the other day, somebody sent me this wild, strange clipping, which, it isn't strange, it isn't, if you understand human nature at all. It's just the way it is. Out of the Evening Bulletin of Philadelphia, one of my favorite humor papers. And this was June 12th, 1962, Tuesday. I suspect that we ought to have, hold it there. We'll read this cold, and then we'll bring in the thunder and the lightning and the chariots roaring across the fan at the proper time. London, June 12th. And this is since this is a London episode, and it comes from the BBC, we should give it its proper... A scientist suggested today that if either Indonesian or Dutch paratroops landed in certain areas of central New Guinea, they might be hailed as gods, with a ready-made army of natives waiting to do their bidding. These are the areas of the strange cargo cults, which have spread through Melanesia, mostly within this century, in some cases as a result of natives meeting American aviators during the last war. Indonesia has laid territorial claim to Dutch New Guinea. There have been small landings by Indonesian commandos, but none as yet in the central mountains. Instruction we are about to discuss tonight. But any paratroopers had better have a trained anthropologist with them, said David Attenborough, whose specialty is natural history. The natives are primitive, but warlike, and they might try to kill anyone who did not know the kind of god they are waiting for. On the other hand, if they were accepted as gods, they could easily inflame the local population to do their bidding, whatever that might be. Attenborough himself studied one of the so-called cargo cults, a tribe which worships a white-faced god they call John Frum. I repeat, the name of their god is white-faced and bears the name John Frum, and who was apparently an American aviator in the Pacific fighting early in World War II. His followers are convinced Frum will return in his four-engine aeroplane with a cargo of all the white man's wealth they covet, and eternal happiness will ensue. Awaiting that day, they have erected a shrine, which Attenborough saw. It included a white-faced effigy of Frum, highly stylized, and a model of a propeller-driven airplane, also highly stylized. Nearby was a dummy airstrip and a warehouse of boughs and leaves ready to receive the cargo and to make welcome Mr. Frum. Out of bamboo, Frum's followers made imitations, highly stylized, of course, of American carbines, and crudely worked the letters U.S., into rough imitation of American T-shirts. When Attenborough was there, they had formed themselves, actually, into a sort of evangelistic army. These cults vary from district to district in Melanesia, Attenborough said. Apparently they came about through the impact of civilization on natives still technically in the Stone Age. They were bewildered by the airplanes they saw, and could not understand such things as Ken goods, chromium-plated lamps, and radio sets. Obviously, the natives thought, since these things cannot be chipped or woven, they must come from the gods, and the white man must have some special knowledge of how to obtain them. Hence the pathetic imitation of white men and the worship of such gods as John Frum. Speaking of strange native gods, this is WOR AM and FM New York. Your friendly station. Your station that loves you. Your station that puts out its arms nightly and embraces you.
that makes no moral dicta, that lays down no rules nor regulations, but accepts one and all.

Good evening. I'm here tonight. And, by some odd, strange juxtaposition, I want to show you. So I'm holding this up as, we have fascinating little Freudian slips all over. And I'm holding this up now. I'm putting this in my special file, which I hope will be dug up 2,000 years from now. Next to this article, which was treated in all seriousness and with a vague sense of, gee, those poor slobs are sure off base, you know. Underneath it, there is a little tiny, one of those little fillers, and it says oil and linoleum. Linoleum gets its name from the large amount of linseed oil used in it. And then right next to that is one that says 15-hour devotions. The Reverend W. Hamilton Ollenbach, rector of the Episcopal Church, will conduct 15 hours of continuous devotions at his church next Monday. All together in man's striving, struggling division. You're with W. Hold it there. I know somebody's going to write in and say Mr. Shepherd was anti-religious. Be careful now. You better be sure you know what religion is about before you say that. You know, you can't have it. You know, speaking of religion, please, would you please, No. That's it. Boom, boom, boom. That's the one. The one we just had. Now I'll give you the clue. Just hold on there. Hold on a minute now. Now listen to this. A Texas cowboy on a barroom floor had drunk so much he could hold no more. So he fell asleep with a troubled brain to dream that he rode on the hell-bound train. An engine with murderous blood was damp and was brilliantly lit with a brimstone lamp. An imp for fuel was shoveling bones while the furnace rang with 1,000 groans. The boiler was filled with lager beer and the devil himself was the engineer. The passengers were a most motley crew, church member, atheist, Gentile, and Jew. Rich men in broadcloth, beggars in rags, handsome young ladies, and withered old hags. Yellow and black men, red, brown, and white, all chained together. Oh, God, what a sight! While the train rushed on at an awful pace, the sulfurous fumes scorched their hands and face. Wider and wider the country grew, and faster the engine flew. Louder and louder the thunder crashed. Brighter and brighter the lightning flashed. Hotter and hotter the air became. Till the clothes were burnt from each quivering frame. And out of the distance, there arose a yell. Ha ha! Said the devil. We're nearing hell. Then, oh, how the passengers all shrieked with pain and begged the devil to stop the train. But he capered about and danced with glee and laughed and joked at their misery.

It's only right that you should have your due. Why, the laborer always expects his hire. So I'll land you safe in the lake of fire. Oh, your flesh will waste in the flames that roar, and my imps torment you. Evermore! Then the cowboy awoke with an anguished cry, his clothes wet with sweat and his hair standing high. Then he prayed as he never prayed until that hour to be saved from his sin and the demon's power. And his prayers and his vows were not in vain, for he never rode the hell-bound train. All right, it's Monday. You asked for it. This ain't the Crystal Ballroom. And this ain't Mel Allen talking here. My name ain't Bill Cullen. This ain't old friendly Henry Morgan. I ain't gonna sit here and talk about Adler elevator shoes. Ah. You know, speaking of the nuttiness that's coming to the fore in connection with this very thing, do you know anything about Reuters? This is about the most official news agency in the world. Oh, yes. No. I'm not discussing whether or not they're successful. They're very, very... Oh, no. You know why I think of Reuters? Now, you're missing the point of why I say official. Out of Reuters comes always the sinister little notes that precede the downfall of one civilization or another, because it's a European news service. Oh, yes. For example, all the World War II bulletins about Hitler were carried on... Do you remember the famous German news agency, DNB? DNB and Reuters. And as a kid, when I was just a little thing, you know, I almost said something other. I was just this little thing, you see. And we're reading the Chicago Tribune, you know, and the Chicago Tribune was always Dateline Chicago. And oh, yes, they invented their own foreign news service and right there in Chicago, you know, generally. So it was a very different thing. But once in a while, you'd go on and said, Reuters, Arnhem, the Netherlands, July 2nd, Reuters. I'm going to give you a true Reuters news note, which in a way tells more about the decline of our time. And in fact, it's worldwide, you know. Don't think it's just American. You know, everybody thinks that if he gets to Europe, that all the foolishness will cease. You'd be surprised at the number of letters that I get from hippies who say, boy, if I could only get to Paris, man, I'd make it. I just know it. You know, and there's that little note of trailing off almost the self-assurance of a guy who is at a party and he wants to continue to tell himself that he's having a great time and actually he's having a drag, you know? He's, boy, am I having a great time. Oh, boy. Boy. You know, that kind of thing. He says, oh, if I could only get to Europe. Well, I want to read to you now a news note from Reuters, speaking of the hellbound train. Arnhem, the Netherlands, July 2nd, Reuters. Instead of gargoyles, the restored tower of the Eusebius Protestant Church is now adorned with sculptures of comic strip characters, including Donald Duck and the Three Little Pigs. The church was damaged during World War II. I repeat, instead of gargoyles, the church in Arnhem, the Netherlands, is now decorated with Donald Duck and the Three Little Pigs. The church was damaged during World War II. Obviously, far more than gargoyles were damaged. Hello, test. You still out there? Just thought you ought to know. And some nice little lady's going to say, gee, Mr. Shepherd, I certainly enjoy your program, but I cannot agree with your taste in music. That very difficult music you play, it's not that I'm criticizing you, I want you to know, but I'm always getting ready for bed at this hour, and I find that I have to go and run to my radio continually because you never warn me when you're going to raise your voice or bring on some terrible

0: cacophonous music. I don't know what to do, signed. A John Gambling listener. I like string music. Wake him up for a change out there. Speaking. You know, you're going to ask me why it is that I don't... You know, it's constantly. Somebody always write in with it within every... I'd say three times a week I get letters saying, Mr. Shepherd, you're out of your mind. You're sick, sick, sick, rotten sick. You don't think I'm going to sign my name to you? Rotten sick. You know what you are, you rotten sick. Yes, I know that story, too. I've been to that wall before. You know, speaking of being to the wall, you can't help it, can you, Dad? Speaking of being to the wall, you know, I must tell you, before we do that, I'll have to do this commercial. We have with us the Mandarin House tonight. And, the food is good there. And if you really want to get on the hellbound train in style, I suggest you go down there and get yourself all lychee nutted up. I mean, get some of those lychee nuts down there and sit there with that smug smile on your face and just sit there and quietly let it gurgle right down through all of it. As a matter of fact, one of the finest Eastern restaurants in the entire Western Hemisphere can be found right down on 13th Street. And incidentally, speaking of visions from hell, on the corner of 13th Street and 6th Avenue, I suggest you go. And when you go there, no, I don't care whether you go to the Mandarin House or not. That's your loss if you don't go, Dad. I mean, you can go get needy call up if you want. But seriously, go to the corner of 13th Street some night. 13th Street and 6th Avenue, and you'll see a strange-looking building there. It's a structure, literally. It's not a building, it's a structure. It's an occasion. It's a happening. And standing on the corner of 13th Street and 6th Avenue is this thing. It's made out of all kinds of wood, all nailed together. And it sticks up in the sky there. Now, what is it? Well, I'll tell you. It's all lit from underneath. You know how they, out on the West Coast and in other nutty sections of the country, they light trees up with lights? And, you know, they light up the front of their house with little red and yellow and green lights all the time. And they have their little sign out in front of their house that says, The Bagleys. You know, a little light on there. You know, this kind of nuttiness, you see. And then they get, and if they live in Connecticut, they get their license. They get their license plate. It says BAGS. You know, that kind of thing. And you know that the friendly old Bagleys have just passed by in their continual battle. You know, old Bagley's drinking like a fish and she's swinging with the next door neighbor and the kids are all turning out to be neurotic, you know, and his hands in the till down at the Carbide Coal and Chemical Company. You know, the whole bit, but they got the thing that says the Bagleys. Well, that's beside the point. Ours is not today to question why. Incidentally, he's the first guy to write me a letter and say I'm sick. Signed, a Republican. Well, brings up another subject, but since we're not on that subject, this thing on the corner of 13th and 6th Avenue, on the top of it, it has a little aluminum house that somehow looks like Valhalla up there. Looks very improbable. I don't know. It's sitting up on the top there. It's very improbable. There has no windows and just sits up there. And it's about, it looks like it's about six stories high. And this little house is up on the top of this thing. Now, there is, I don't know whether it's a sinister plot or what, but they have left a couple of little holes on the side of this contrivance where you can stand up if you get on your tiptoes and look down into this wooden structure. You will see a vision of hell like you never thought you would see before. Go look. Just go look. I'm not going to tell you. It's up to you. Every man has his own hell. I'm not going to sit here and tell you about mine. You got your own one. I mean, you're probably married to her. She's probably married to you, Dad. I mean, so what difference does it make, you know? You know, has it ever occurred to you that about 75% of the stuff we say, we pretend we believe in? What if you really started to say the stuff you really believed? What would happen tomorrow morning if you're walking in, you know, and you get into the elevator and the big shot says, geez, how are you, Charlie? You have a great weekend? And you really told him what kind of a weekend you had, you see. And then he says to you, good to see you, Charlie. And then you tell him what you really feel like in seeing him. Seriously. Can you imagine what really would happen? Can you imagine what would happen if most guys after a certain length of time are carrying through a kind of charade, you know, after about 15 years of any one given thing, they've forgotten completely why they got into it. Like guys have forgotten why they married the chick they married. Yes, they have. After 15 years, that's true. And now other things have come in, like house payments and all that jazz in the car, and they begin to believe that this is why they married the chick. And on the other hand, you see, she's got the same problem. She forgets why she married this fat slob, who sits there and burps. And you know, with a beer can and sits around and watches wrestling and all that stuff. And she's bugged right up to the ears, you see. And she's forgotten it, too. But after 15 years, you kind of carry on, you know. It's some kind of thing. It's like a long-playing record that has no end. Just goes on and on and on. You see, after 14 movements of the symphony, there's no reason why there shouldn't be a 47th or 112th or 590th or 10 millionth, for that matter. Just goes on and on and on. Well, this is another thing. So after a while, people began to adapt a certain amount of ground rules, you see, where there are certain areas that they never, ever touch. Ever. Ever touch. Ever touch. Like, for example, why is Fred such a slob? You never discuss this, you see. And on the other hand, Fred never discusses why you do not excite him at all, in any sense of the word. He never brings this up, you see. It's never discussed. And she never discusses the millions of little things between people that we never discuss. Now, we just never really discuss it. Now, like, we're blowing up A-bombs out there 8,000 miles on the surface. Now, if the Russians were blowing up A-bombs 8,000 miles in the air, we would really be teed off. For whatever reason, we would really be teed off. But you can't get anybody to be... You don't hear anybody really teed off about it. A few guys with signs, but the commentators, it's like another great big fun thing has happened out there. 87 miles in the future, you know, or feet up in the air, 2,000 miles up or something. It doesn't make any difference. So there are things you don't discuss on the air, or any place else for that matter. You really don't honestly discuss them. Now, nobody ever really says whether he really believes in a religion or not. Or there are millions of things like that. Do you... there's a fascinating thing happening out on the... I don't know whether it happened or not. You know, when we take tests... Now, let's give you an example of that. When we take tests, you know as well as I do that there are certain numbers of things which you accept, that you think that everybody else believes, but because you're rotten, you don't, you know? It's like going to a funeral, you know? You're all standing around, and everybody's weeping and wailing and hollering, and you can't really find it. You feel like you don't feel sad enough. You know what I mean by that? You feel that you're not crying enough, or you're not feeling this enough. Well, the secret is that nobody in the room feels it. This is a kind of thing we've got going. That the minute somebody dies, it's every man for himself, and we scramble on. That's all. It has to be this way. Because if it wasn't, do you realize how many people have died since the dawn of history? Do you realize what a fantastic hang-up we'd have if we really felt the way we pretend we feel about the dead? Nah. Stop it. Now, I'm sure that I'm going to get a letter from some, "Hey, Mr. Shepherd, my husband Charles, no, his name was Fred. My husband Fred and I were as close as two peas in the pot. And hardly a day goes by, but I don't think of Howard when I go to bed. I think certainly of how Max always sat down and he'd play his banjo. No, it was the guitar he played to me, actually. And I want you to know, Mr. Shepherd, that I think you're rotten and sick. And I don't think you should be allowed on the radio. You're a rotten, sick person. And I'm going to report you to John Gambling and Dorothy Kilgall. In fact, I'm writing copies of this letter to Peggy and Fitzgerald."
1: Now, getting back... Oh, yeah, next to this monstrosity they're building on 13th and 6th, you will find huddled in the shadow there the best restaurant in town, or one of them anyway. And that's the Mandarin House between 6th and 7th, okay? All right, now I'm going to ask you some questions. I want you to really level with me. Now, listen carefully. I want you to really level with me. And I think what we ought to do... Ed, I did... Ted. Hey, Teddy, I did that in two sections. So don't give them credit they did not have anything to do with the Bagleys, Ted. The Bagleys have gone their own particular road to hell without any help from the Mandarin House. Okay? You know, now, before you go away, hey, Al, before you go away, I've got something here. You can't leave. This is important. This one thing now. This is the point of it. You're leaving at the punchline. Now, I want you to really level with me here. And now, you don't have to say it out loud. Just say it to yourself, because nobody really would have the guts to say it out loud. Now, here, I have before me a questionnaire which has been given to thousands of college students and high school students of the upper grades, and it's to test their attitudes, and it's called the Practical Policy Test, and it's copyrighted by Martin G. Fritz and Charles O. Knight of Iowa State College, a very official thing. Now, here's the way it works. I ask a question of you, and there are four different degrees of answer. A means definitely acceptable. I agree wholeheartedly with the statement. A, fairly acceptable. In general, I agree with the statement, but not too strongly. D, mild disagreement. I am inclined not to agree with the statement. In general, I think I would reject it. D, definitely reject it. I absolutely do not agree with the statement. Now, those are the four different attitudes. Now, I'm going to ask you now. I'm going to start reading some of these questions, and I want you to honestly to yourself answer what you really think and not what you know you're supposed to think. There are two different things, you know, and two specifically different things. We like to believe we're the same. Now listen carefully. I read one. It is difficult for me to imagine an honest politician. He may mean very well when he starts out, but it is probable that he will not stay that way. Now, what do you think about that? Do you agree? Do you heartily reject it? Remember, he says, it is difficult for me to imagine an honest politician. Now, level. I ask you another one. Here's a good one for you. Money may be the root of all evil, but give me more root, and I'll take a chance on the evil. Now, you know what you're supposed to say there. Come on now, level here. Anyone who believes in humanity just lacks a little by way of understanding how the world is run. Oh boy, there's a loaded one. Anyone who believes in humanity, and humanity is in quotes, just lacks a little by way of understanding how the world is run. Now, what do you really feel about that? Now, honest, you don't have to say anything out loud, you see, because you know that you're supposed to believe in humanity. Now, stop it. You know this. I'm going to ask you another one. Clergymen, with very few exceptions, get through life pretty easily. That is to say, they have what we would ordinarily call a soft job. What is your actual belief in this? Now, you know what you're supposed to say there, I'm sure. Can you imagine what would happen if you went through and you really put down what you really thought about all this stuff? Boy, they would trot you up. They would take you away. They would tie you up. They would send you out. They would do... Can you imagine what that... Listen to this. It is my opinion that there is very little chance of permanently eliminating war from this world. You know what you're supposed to say there. Listen to this one. Blow your own horn, because nobody else will blow it for you. And you know what you're supposed to say. Ah, it's a rotten thing to say. I reject that absolutely. I don't believe that. Here's one. Here's a little gasser for you to actually answer. Although elections in America are democratic, the people do not have as much voice in the government as they think they do. We quickly go on to the next one. It is silly to get too much excited about the condition of hillbillies and uneducated people. They probably are happier than we are. I mean, what would you do if you had to answer these things, Dad? I mean, really, seriously. Listen to this one. I would rather be smart and crooked than dull and honest. Now, really, honestly answer that. Don't say, oh, no, I'd rather be honest, Mr. Shepherd, at all costs. Think carefully now. I would rather be smart and crooked than dull and honest. Here's a little juicer right here. For the most part, our laws are made to protect the rich. Well, as a matter of fact, how many times have you seen one of those Cadillacs ticketed when one of those guys sitting up in the front with the black suits with the little hats? Just thought I'd ask a question there, just to put it in its proper perspective. Now, the questions here are fascinating, you know, because it's very difficult. Listen to this. Human nature is such that if you give a man an inch, he will take a mile. Now, you know what you're supposed to say there. You see, each one of these, you can spot immediately what you're supposed to say. Right? Right? All right. Okay, here's one. About 90% of our education at the present time is a waste of time. Here's a good one. I think most wealthy people have come by their wealth dishonestly. If not by their own means, at least by their father's or their grandfather's methods. Just a little gasser there. Here's kind of a nice one to really listen to answer. Now, seriously, if you have money, you can do just about anything you like. Now, answer that one really correct. Answer with that, honestly, the way you really feel about that. These are pretty hard to answer, you know. Here's a kind of a nice one. This is a eat, drink, and be merry, for tomorrow you die. Woo-hoo! Well, what do you really believe? Come on. Here's kind of a nice one. I think there's a good chance that the human race will simply destroy itself one day. You know what you're supposed to say there. You know? This is kind of nice. The average American has very few ideas and is interested mostly in money. Laborers, for the most part, are just too dumb to know any better. If they don't get along, it's due to their own stupidity, and it's just as well that way anyway, since somebody has to do the scut. Now, you know what you're supposed to say there. You know? In this game called life, it is best to do the other fellow before he does you. You can depend on it that business will charge all the public will stand. This one's dedicated to the steel industry. You can depend upon it that business will pretend then that what it is charging, since it is charging all that the public can stand, it is doing so for the public's good. Answer that one. Just thought you ought to know that there are some difficult questions facing us. Just thought you ought to know.

0: Gene Shepherd, July 9th, 1962, and we're smack out of time for the dustbin of history. This is your curator and janitor, Max Schmid. Thanks for tuning in, and we'll be back next week. So long, gang.
1: Hi, George. Well, finished with the show. What do you want me to do now?
2: Did you have a good time in there?
1: Yeah.
3: Oh, boy, it was fun.
2: Great. How'd you like to do it every day?
3: Yeah, yeah. That would be neat.
1: Hey, wait a minute. Do I still get to be the janitor?
2: Sure.
1: Oh, okay. It's a...

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1: All right, it's 2 a.m. Wednesday into Thursday, the new time for the Jimmy Dore Wednesday edition. And as you know, Jimmy Dore's program contains frank language. So if you feel you will be offended by said language, we demand that you tune away for 1 hour and rejoin us at 3 a.m. for What's the Frequency, Kenneth, produced by Paul Fisher. All right, you've been warned, frank language on the way. Tune away. And the rest of you, stay tuned for Jimmy Dore, right here, right now on WBAI New York.

0: Welcome to the Jimmy Dore Show, everyone. Keaton and Kurt here while Jimmy is away. So some more inside scoops on our greatest ally here. In case you weren't sure who's in charge, U.S. officials believed Israel was plotting to kill Iranian negotiators. A big scoop from the New York Times. U.S. officials believed that Israel might have been plotting to kill Iran's top negotiators while Washington was engaged with Tehran in delicate talks this spring to reach an interim peace deal, according to current and former American officials. Killing senior Iranian leaders had been part of Israel's strategy from the start of the war. But American concerns about the targeting of two particular Iranian officials, Abbas Araghchi, Iran's foreign minister, and Mohammad Bagher Ghalibaf, the Speaker of the Parliament, spiked during delicate ceasefire negotiations that began in April. I love the New York Times reporting this as if it's all just, you know, normal. Fearful that an Israeli assassination effort would doom the negotiations, the United States, according to some of the officials, went so far as to ask other countries in the region to warn Iran about the possibility Israel could target the two officials. While U.S. strikes focused on Iran's navy and missile forces, Israel prioritized targeting the leadership in the early phase of the war, intent on killing as many high-ranking officials as it could. That included killing potentially more pragmatic leaders that the Trump administration had hoped to negotiate with, such as Ali Larijani, Iran's top national security official, and Kamal Karazi, a former Iranian foreign minister. Both men were involved in the negotiations with the United States when they were killed in Israeli airstrikes. So you see how Israel is simply not going to allow for a peace to be negotiated?
1: They don't have a partner in peace.
0: They don't have a partner in peace. That's right. They don't have a partner in peace.
1: What about a partner in peace? Yeah. Officer Tatum lets me spit on him.
0: Yeah.
1: He's a partner for peace. He's a Shabbat Koi.
0: The Trump administration's suspicions about the possible Israeli plot to kill the two top negotiators show how the U.S. and Israeli war aims, which were close at the very beginning of the war, quickly diverged radically. Yeah, that's one way of putting it. And while the United States wanted a peace agreement, Israel has been skeptical from the initial cessation of hostilities in April. So that is New York Times speak for Israel will not let the United States make a peace. Like, to phrase that as if, yeah, Israel has some justifiable skepticism about the terms of a peace deal, as if this whole thing wasn't their idea to begin with, as if they're not holding the entire world hostage with nuclear stakes.
1: Yeah.
0: In this now, what, 6 month long
1: that's
0: conflict?
1: A conspiracy. That's ridiculous.
0: Yeah.
1: Yeah, I think you have to go on CNN. We'll kill everyone in the world. We don't care. Yeah. It's the nuttiest thing to watch, where I'm watching these people say one thing one day.
0: Of course, yeah.
1: And the next day, the opposite. And then the people I know that still support, I'm actually texting my friend right now in anger, where I'm like, how do you not know about this yet?
0: Yeah, no, it's incredible. It really is. The initial two-week ceasefire in April was met with grudging Israeli official support and broad public concern in Israel that the United States was ending the war too quickly. It was just broad public concern. Again, that's just the New York Times just sanitizing. You know, it's funny, just a little inside baseball. When Malcolm pitched this story to me, he sent me the antiwar.com article by our friend Dave DeCamp, who's great.
1: It's biased.
0: I try to feature his stuff and their stuff as often as I can, but that was sourced from this. And I thought, you know what? It's actually more telling to put the source, because you get to see the bias as it's written, right? Like, it actually is useful to read this and dissect it. Broad public concern in Israel that the United States was ending the war too early. You see how reasonable they make them sound?
1: Are they?
0: There's a lot of concern that,
1: I'm concerned you trafficked American kids.
0: I'm
1: concerned you make them into goy jerky. I got them concerns.
0: That is a broad public concern in the podcaster community. Yes, indeed. Rather than being driven from power, the theocratic government of Iran had become even more hardline, and Iran's Islamic Revolutionary Guard Corps had only consolidated its control over the country. Officials and commentators in Israel viewed the initial agreement as a disaster. Again, this was their honest opinion. You know, we all want the same thing, right? But the world's a complicated place, right? Because it did not accomplish their country's war aims of forcing regime change, destroying Iran's proxy forces, and seriously damaging its missile program. Israeli officials also worried the agreement would put billions of dollars into Iran, allowing it to quickly rebuild after the war and without meaningfully restricting its nuclear ambitions. Now, remember back in April when Donald Trump tweeted out, a whole civilization will die tonight, rather never to be brought back again. And he gave them a deadline, 8 o'clock tonight. Now, here's how the reasonable Israelis who had, you know, broad public concerns about the war ending too soon. They actually, these sick fucks actually put a countdown clock on their TV screen as to when the deadline was, hoping that Donald Trump would end their civilization at the time that he promised. So, yeah, there they are, just like ringing in the new year, right? 8 hours. 58 seconds, 57, Israeli TV says Power to the People is counting down to Trump's threatened genocide of the Iranian people and civilization. But, you know, they just have broad public concerns. They're acting in good faith. What about this? Remember this? This is when they announced the MOU. This is Israel Hayom. This is Miriam Adelson's magazine, her newspaper in Israel. They run this big op-ed. You could have been the greatest president of all, but you failed. Mr. President, you have gravely harmed the human interests of the enlightened world, and you may be remembered forever as the president who brought about America's humiliation. You betrayed us, the Israelis, and in a single moment, the contempt you once faced suddenly seems so justified and logical.
1: God,
0: wow,
1: it's like
0: that's
1: Miriam
0: Adelson's newspaper. Yeah.
1: Excuse me, young man, this isn't fresh.
0: Yeah,
1: you're waiting tables for the pushy lady. Yeah. No tip at the end.
0: You sat us too close to the window. You don't have a seat more inside.
1: That wasn't a quality ham. Remember that?
0: Yeah, exactly. This was something. This was on Israeli TV when the MOU was announced. This was my favorite. This was my favorite. This guy floats, the Iranians are using a low-frequency electromagnetic weapon to influence Trump's decisions. Let's take a look at this guy.
1: Is it Lutnick saying we'll show the files?
0: Yeah. Electromagnetic powers.
1: Yuri Geller?
0: The Russians have it, the Koreans have it, and the Iranians have it. I know it sounds like I took it from some fictional movie, but it's really what's happening on the job now. They're working with this weapon. And in my opinion, they've injected these waves into the brain. I don't exactly know. It could be that even in Russia, when he was in Russia, it's very easy, even from the routines in Washington, China, they hit him in China. Yeah, he was just in China. They can see this weapon from the routines in Washington. Why don't you activate your telepathic weapon, your electromagnetic weapon, to rebalance it? Believe it or not, they asked me to do it, and I'm working on it. He asked me to share where the request came from. We're working on it. Yeah, we're working on it.
1: She don't believe him. That's Yuri Geller, the famous spoonbender.
0: Oh, yeah?
1: Yeah, he's a scumbag. And him and James Randi, the other Mossad plant, would do a little Punch and Judy skeptic versus believer act all these years.
0: Wow.
1: Yeah, they run both sides of everything, these fucks. So, Yuri Geller. So, you know, Avi Loeb, the great Avi Loeb with the three-eye atlas. Oh, go on your vacation now because when the asteroid gets here. So, Trump just put him on the alien, revealing the aliens committee or whatever the fuck. That guy is a direct descendant of Baal Shem Tov, the founder of Haredi Judaism, and he's the guy from it's like their DARPA in Israel. He's a Harvard professor, but he's some Israeli, you know, NSA guy or something,
0: right?
1: Or their version of DARPA. So they, Yuri Geller, all the UFO crap you see. Mm-hmm. You Stephen, what's his name with the bad skin doc? He's always doing the, you know, my team will tell you about these UFOs. We've had the cable. You've seen him before, right? Stephen Greer. You seen Stephen Greer?
0: No. I mean, I don't remember the
1: he
0: name.
1: Was the big disclosure guy with the bad skin. He's sponsored by Rockefeller, but he's Baha'i, which is another Israeli cut out religion. Israel controls all that crap. Why do you think we get all this UFO crap now? Why do you think Spielberg's got disclosure out?
0: Yeah, there you go. It all comes together.
1: Yeah.
0: Well, there you have it. There you have it. I mean, you know, maybe Donald Trump was the glue that sticks it all together here. Speaking of Donald Trump, this is him today threatening to restart the war, which is weird because I thought that we were taking a break during the Ayatollah's funeral, but here he is.
2: Making a deal? I don't know. We'll make either. Look, we're going to win one way or the other. We're either going to make a deal or we're going to finish the job. Okay? And it won't be tough to finish the job.
1: What is that thing behind him?
2: I'd rather make a deal because I don't want to affect 91 million people. We can knock down their bridges in 1 hour. We can knock out their energy supply, all of those big plants that they built, big, beautiful, modern plants. They had a lot of money. They don't have any money now. We haven't given them any money. But we can knock out their electricity and power generating plants and I would say a small part of an afternoon. Every plant will be gone. And they know that. They know that.
1: Is that a reptilian behind him? What? Why does he openly have reptilians behind him now?
0: Oh, who? The guy in the one, red time? The chick on. Her, yeah.
1: That creepy mummy behind him next to the other guy who looks like a creep. Next, the other guy who looks like Rich Voss.
0: Yeah. Boxes are in the hen house, you could say. So, you have to hold your breath that they're not going to murder the negotiators. You have Israeli TV, Israeli media egging him on every time he tries to make some kind of peace, every time he tries to wiggle out of it. No, it doesn't seem like they're in the driver's seat at all. He's wanted to wiggle out of this since he got into it. The New York Times reported that his inner circle did not believe Netanyahu, and Netanyahu told him how easy it was going to be. And what we've seen at the Ayatollah's funeral is pretty much cold hard proof that he was being lied to. It's not proof that we needed. It's what we knew transpire all along. But it's just amazing how story after story after story can come out. This time about the Israelis trying to kill the negotiating partners, how this state can still be treated as an ally. And then you see these people who come out here and act as if, yeah, what they did to Gaza was terrible, but we still believe in a secure Israel because they're our important ally. How is this country an ally? By what definition is this country an ally of ours? It's amazing. It really is.
1: Well, I guess that lady who was wearing a child's skin behind the press. Yeah. You have to ask her.
0: Got to ask her. She's got the answers.
3: 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And then September 18th through the 20th in Chicago, Illinois and Rosemont, Illinois. 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
0: Welcome to the Jimmy Dore Show, everybody. Keaton and Kurt here filling in for Jimmy while he is away. So the Iranian people are not overthrowing the government, as was expected. I don't know how they got this wrong. I don't understand. Usually the foreign policy establishment is able to, see into the future with impeccable accuracy. But aerial footage of the millions of mourners in the streets of Tehran for the Ayatollah's funeral.

0: went on for many, many miles here. Glenn Greenwald says, Americans were told this is what Iranians would do to express gratitude to American and Israeli invaders for bombing them, pour out on the streets to welcome us as liberators. It usually doesn't turn out that way. It turns out most people don't like being bombed by foreigners.
1: But that's a big thank you parade.
0: Yeah, yeah, exactly. So Moshe Rosenstein, I wonder what side he's on. Like a typical leftist who lives appealing to anecdotes and feels, you end up with regarded takes like this. Right, Glenn? No one said there weren't tens of thousands of people on the side of oppressive regime. Now go speak to the millions without internet. And Glenn corrects him. Not tens of thousands, millions. That's right. And don't believe Glenn Greenwald. Don't believe the commie propagandists on social media. He cites NBC News, Iran mourns supreme leader for a second day as millions, yes, millions flood streets. Some calling for revenge. Max Blumenthal, independent journalist, of course, friend of the Jimmy Dore show. I've just visited the largest funeral in history where millions mourned Sayed al-Khamenei, the Iranian leader who was assassinated by the U.S.-Israeli coalition along with members of his family. It is practically impossible to understand what this scene is like or what it means unless you're here. I've met people from around the world who've come to pay respects, including many from across the West. The crowds pouring in are endless and grow larger and more intense into the night. And there's one of the many photos that Max has posted there from...
1: That's the Jew Max Blumenthal in there with all those anti-Semites.
0: That's right. That's right.
1: I could put it into words. They think that we, this country, and they're not wrong, are Baal-worshipping cannibal pedophiles. That's what's in all their hilarious AI slaps they made against America. So that's why there's this outpouring. You understand? This must be the end of the world to them, you know? This must be like some kind of Lord of the Rings shit in their world. Because let's face it, that is what America is. And they didn't even like this guy until we killed him. Weren't they almost sick of him until we killed him?
0: I don't know, because I only get my news from the people who said that the government would be overthrown by now. So I could not confirm nor deny that.
1: I'm a Jesse Waters man.
0: But yeah, I'm a Jesse Waters man myself. But I have been around long enough to remember when the Iraqis were supposed to greet us as liberators, and that ended up being a lot messier than the people who promised us that was going to be over in 6 days, 6 weeks, or perhaps 6 months. So Aria Yadigar says, don't believe me. Here's high-quality aerial footage of Engelab Square and the Engelab Street leading to Azadi Square. Literally packed with people, black and red. Even the side streets are filled with people. This is the biggest funeral ceremony ever. And then here is some Al Jazeera footage. Al Jazeera says this is the largest funeral procession in human history. That's Mario Nawfal saying that, with more than 10 million people estimated to have shown up in Tehran to pay respects for the late supreme leader. Iranian state media estimates more than 20 million people will participate in the ceremonies that will take place over multiple days in Iran and Iraq. The second biggest funeral procession in history occurred in 1989. Where? In Tehran, apparently, over the death of Iran's first supreme leader. Oh, so you mean you could have seen this coming? It's weird. See, I only get my news from Fox News. You know, I'm a big Fox News guy, so yeah. I didn't know that. But you'd think whoever puts the news out, whoever makes these predictions, that may have been useful information to have before launching this war, that none of the other presidents were dumb enough to follow Israel into. The fact that the previous record holder was also Iran in response to the death of the first supreme leader.
1: Well, wow. Not just that. The Ayatollah's in there because of us. So when you hear your Patrick Bet values talking about the Shah was good because they could wear mini skirts, that's the how you measure a society, how good it is how short the skirts are. Great, great point, Patrick Bet value. Valuable point.
0: Not a lot of turnout for the Shah, I guess.
1: Yeah, we also installed the Ayatollah. That's Morning Micah from the Morning Joe Show's dad. Is there Big New Brzezinski? And George H.W. Bush and the CIA, while Carter was in, installed the Ayatollah. So they haven't had a leader. Like, we've installed all their leaders since we overthrew that one. They haven't ever had just like, oh, let's just have our own thing. We've been interfering the entire time. It's really quite amazing. And you're welcome, Iran.
0: Yeah, there you go. Yeah, that's right. You're welcome. There's the crowd. There's some TV footage overhead. We've seen some footage already. Just a pretty endless sea.
1: And I want to point out to Gavin McGinnis, unlike here, Gavin, these people are against pedophile cannibalism. They actually look into it a little bit and get disturbed by it. And that's why there's millions of them in the streets, because they're being attacked by nations of pedophile cannibals.
0: They certainly have a good turnout operation.
1: People aren't into it out there, like, no, you think.
0: Not into it. Yeah. Yeah, no, it's who could have seen this coming? CNN is apparently on the ground there. They say they're the only American TV network that's actually on the ground there. There are other journalists covering it and other outlets from around the world. But the public funeral procession for Iran's slain supreme leader is underway in Tehran today, and a CNN team is on the ground. So now we're going to see some of the mainstream media coverage of this.
1: This should be good.
0: Yeah.
2: Historic moment that we're witnessing here in Tehran as scores of people have come out to commemorate Iran's late supreme leader Ayatollah Ali Khamenei, who of course was killed in the U.S.-Israeli airstrike along with several family members at the beginning of the U.S. and Israel's war against Iran. And as you can see on the ground here, there is a lot of sorrow, but there is also a lot of anger. The chants of death to America, as we're hearing right now, and death to Israel have been going on almost nonstop, with people vowing revenge against the United States.
0: Okay, so these were people who we said we were liberating, who were going to take our cue to rise up and overthrow the government, and now you're getting, look at that.
1: We stand for you.
0: Look at that. I wish I had that. Wish I had that here. We don't have the technology.
1: Wait, shit
0: here,
1: libs. The express. Who are shit libs? Is that a tribe over there?
0: Yeah, right, exactly. Nick Cruz, who's going to be guesting on this show with Russell on Wednesday, by the way. MSNBC in full-blown meltdown mode over the massive global support and attendance for the funeral of Ayatollah Ali Khamenei. Shit libs who believe the Iranian people despise their government is in absolute shambles.
1: Yeah.
0: Right. Now,
1: we wish it was Bibi. All wish it was Bibi, but he's got pictures of me in the folder of Epstein. So we're going to do any crazy thing that they want.
3: That and the fact that they have the world's media there covering it on the ground. And, you know, we've talked about this before on your show. The Iranian regime is very well versed in using the foreign media for its propaganda purposes. I mean, we need to remember that this man that people are mourning is also responsible for tens of thousands, the deaths of tens of thousands.
0: Keeps going up.
3: His son, the now so-called supreme leader, is
0: First it was 4,000, then it was 10,000, then it was 20,000, then 30,000, then 40,000, then I heard somebody said 55,000 people in the protests. That number just keeps going up, and according to, you know, even Western media is printing, like I said, on NBC News, millions in the street because they don't want to be bombed by other countries. Like, again, it's just extraordinary to live through this 20 years after the Iraq war, when literally the exact same line of shit was said to sell that. Oh, don't worry. They're going to love us. They're going to love us for doing a shock and awe campaign against them. They're going to take our lead. They're going to follow our lead. Yeah, they're going to do what we want them to do. That's what they're going to do. They're going to do exactly what we tell them to do as we bomb
1: Sam Harris
0: from
1: said
0: the sky.
1: It.
0: Yeah.
1: Sam Harris says counterintuitive, but it's probably a really good idea. And honestly, he's a really smart guy. Neuroscience or some kind of brain thing.
0: He is a very smart guy, and he doesn't believe in free will. So according to him, this was going to happen anyway, no matter what.
1: Yeah, I'm not really clear on his free will thing. It's almost incomprehensible.
0: Yeah, I don't understand that. It sounds like total bullshit to me.
1: But, I was never going to be able to understand it.
0: Yeah, no, I was never. Yeah, exactly. I never had a choice in the matter. I was destined to not be able to know what the fuck you're talking about when you say people don't have free will. You know, I don't understand it, but it's not my fault. It was meant to be. It was meant to be. It was just in the cards, you know, from day one.
1: Yeah, well, that's why some people got to blow up, and that's why I buy Sam Harris Atheist Meditation.
0: Yeah, I was always going to be born to the creator of Golden Girls and never have to earn a dollar in my life, so I can just meditate for weeks on end without talking and then just act like I know what I'm talking about, and there'll never be any consequence for that because it was preordained that I would
1: speak
0: be born
1: very slowly.
0: Into Hollywood royalty. That's right. That's right.
1: No need to rush. We're all going to the same place, and we can't help any part of it. It's real slow. We need to nuke Iran.
0: the usual suspects. Don't believe me when I say this. The usual suspects insist that I'm full of garbage.
1: But I think some people should be put in camps, you know?
0: Yeah.
1: And if Hunter Biden had kids tied up in his basement, that would be literally okay with me. That's a thing that I really said.
0: Yeah, exactly.
3: Sure, but he hasn't even been heard of, or heard from, rather. We haven't heard his voice. Okay, so if he is injured, severely injured, and they don't want us to see him, we haven't even heard his voice. So there has, you know, we've talked about this again. There's questions as to whether or not he's even alive or at best in a coma. Now, what I have found interesting in my reporting is I've been speaking to sources inside Tehran, and I spoke to a man who I've been in touch with for some time, about a decade, has kind of wobbled between supporting the regime and then being very anti-regime last year, was upset at Trump for not, quote-unquote, finishing the job during the 12-day war in June. Oh. I asked him, I said, are you going to Khamenei's funeral? And he said, I might go to the funeral tomorrow. I haven't decided yet. And I asked him, I'm curious why people are going to the funeral if they don't like the regime. This and he said, I can't speak for others, but for me, everything changed when Trump killed kids in Manav and said that his goal was to end Iranian civilization.
1: Yeah, oh, you think?
3: Oh, that wow. We're not human to him.
0: Oh, you mean
1: like, really?
0: That changed some people's mind. I mean, first of all, I think she's full of shit. Like, I don't believe
1: you think
0: her.
1: The CEO of Helmets to Heels, you think, is lying?
0: Yeah.
1: Oh, she's the CEO, Keaton. How could she be a liar?
0: I know. How do you make
1: and
0: it that
1: like,
0: far?
1: What? And then he was like, no, yeah. And I go, are you sure?
0: No, I don't believe her when she acts as if there's a sizable contingent of anti-IRGC members there or an anti-government faction at the funeral. Sorry, I know that.
1: Well, can I just tell you her background? Because maybe you'd trust her more if you knew. H2H Helmet to Heels is a social impact media brand and Substack platform founded by Iranian American journalist Suzanne Kianpour.
0: Oh,
1: it blends serious global news and geopolitics with fashion, travel, and lifestyle elements into a stylish, accessible format. Helmet to heel. What the fuck?
0: Well, she has a Substack. That settles it. I stand corrected.
1: The tagline vibe is essentially monitor the situation in style.
0: There you go.
1: Yeah. Wow. Good thing you're talking to her, CNN. It's definitely worth it.
0: Yeah, well, I mean, so the whole claim that there's a large anti-government faction there seems kind of absurd on its face. But to the extent that it could be true, yeah, I think that wins the no shit award of the evening when she's like, yeah, when you blow up a school, that kind of radicalizes people in the other direction. Yeah. Yeah. No, I'm not, you know, I don't think you need that resume of yours to come to that realization, but there she is. President Trump told Axios, this from DropSite, U.S.-Iran negotiations are paused until the funeral ceremonies for the late Iranian supreme leader conclude on July 9th, saying both sides agreed to take a week off and that neither side will shoot at the other during that time. Referring to scenes of mourning, see scenes from Tehran below, Trump said he was surprised to see Iranians crying because he thought people hated Ali Khamenei, adding, maybe it's fake tears.
1: They're all liars. Maybe. Yeah. Maybe they're crying. I thought they were tears of joy because I was going to destroy their fucking civilization.
0: Yeah.
1: Civilization. Do you think they took that wrong?
0: Yeah, they may have taken that the wrong way. But he also said, they are all there. One shot and we can take them all out. But we're not going to do that because then we would have nobody to negotiate with. Now, where could he have gotten that idea that, all these Iranian civilians in one place at the same time? Well, Mark Levin tweets out on July 4th. So this is 2 days ago because this has been, you know, a few days here. They've been gathering in the streets. Yesterday, the enemy gathered en masse all in one place. Opportunity lost. Wow. Just openly egging on the mass murder of civilians. Wait,
1: so the enemy being
0: Levin.
1: The civilian population, millions of civilians.
0: Of course. Of course. That's how the Israel firsters roll. That's how they fight. So here's Sky News reporting. Hundreds of thousands of Iranians turn out for the funeral procession of the late supreme leader. Some more mainstream coverage from across the pond.
4: And extraordinary scenes in Tehran as the funeral cortege of Ali Khamenei goes past us along a 20-kilometer procession through the heart of the Iranian capital. We are some way from its final end, which is in Masjid Square down the road there, but as you can see from here, hundreds of thousands of Iranians out on the streets. The Iranian government has promised the biggest funeral of modern times, saying 15 million people will come out on the streets, and from what we can see here, certainly hundreds of thousands have answered that call.
0: Now, I want you to contrast all of this reporting and, you know, kind of combine some independent accounts with some more mainstream accounts, because I just have to contrast this reporting from with what we were told was going to happen. So remember this? Remember this? The 3 a.m. Wake-up call that we all got, and Donald Trump in a baseball hat announces that we're going in to Iran and calls on the Iranians to step up. Yeah. Here he is. Here he is saying, hey, now's your moment. Don't miss it.
5: Great, proud people of Iran, I say tonight that the hour of your freedom is at hand. Stay sheltered. Don't leave your home. It's very dangerous outside. Bombs will be dropping everywhere. When we are finished, take over your government. It will be yours to take. This will be probably your only chance for generations.
0: What happened? What happened?
5: For many years, you have asked for America's help, but you never got it. No president was willing to do what I am willing to do tonight.
0: Just admitting what an idiot you are. Just, I mean, it's not just a matter of being an idiot. It's a matter of being compromised, which is my theory and a widespread theory, that he was the only one as under Israel's thumb as he was. John Kiriakou said every time the Israelis came to Washington, they would ask whoever was president to invade Iran for them. And every other president said no, except this one. And here he is bragging
1: about it. I'll bet you he knows better.
0: Like a moron. Yeah.
1: I'll bet you he's not a moron. He did something bad and they hold it over him, because just before he was president, he said all the smart things that the other idiots who didn't fall for this wouldn't say. Right. So no, that's on purpose. Clearly he's been blackmailed. I don't know how anybody could even think it's in doubt after the Epstein file debacle and then this.
0: Yeah. Well, I mean, and here he is essentially bragging about that. He's saying no other president did what I'm going to do for you.
5: America's help.
0: Which is bomb
5: you
0: from the sky.
5: But you never got it.
0: You've been
5: asking
0: for our help.
5: No president was willing to do what I am willing to do tonight. Now you have a president who is giving you what you want. So let's see how you respond.
0: That's what they wanted. Does it look like they wanted that?
5: America is backing you with overwhelming strength and devastating force.
0: Oh, yeah.
5: Now is the time to seize control of your destiny and to unleash the prosperous and glorious future that is close within your reach.
1: Yeah.
5: This is the moment for action. Do not let it pass.
1: Yeah, I'm speaking to the rich ones, the rich expats who DJ at my kids' events.
0: Yeah.
1: Those Iranians.
0: Do not let it pass. Well, they seem to have let that moment pass. They seem to have missed their big opportunity that
1: Liberty
0: you so graciously handed them.
1: I get the uranium.
0: Yeah, yeah. The moment seems to have passed. It's really extraordinary to see. You know, it's something that you kind of dreaded for the last 20 years, but you kind of didn't think it could actually happen. It's like one of those things where you're like, yeah, this looks like it's going to happen at some point, but you're still shocked when it does. And
1: yeah,
0: the reason it's still shocking is because you saw the exact line of propaganda deployed to trick these idiots into supporting the Iraq war. Now, at the time, that worked on 70% of the population. This time, it only worked on 30% of the population. But guess what? It's a lame duck president, in for one term and out. So fuck you. What are you going to do about it? What BB wants, BB gets. And this is the result, much to the apparent surprise of the foreign policy establishment, who insisted that the Iranians were just waiting for us to give them the opportunity to overthrow the government, cut to tens of millions of people rallying around their government, which is still in place, by the way. Now Trump is trying to cope and say that we've done kind of regime change since now we have the sun.
1: Uh-huh.
0: We know what
1: you
0: that
1: mean, like,
0: is.
1: Like how we did with Maduro, and there's the same mug. Communist government still in charge.
0: Yeah.
1: And Iranian. But these ones are nicer ones, and maybe we'll talk to them unless Bibi says no and blows them up first, which is what will happen.
0: Yeah. Well, wow. They just had a thing. They just apparently Jimmy did a story because we were going to do it today, but apparently Jimmy did it last week about, you know, the new Venezuelan government sort of cooperating with Israel more. Yeah, they obviously they're getting their way. Yep.
1: Yeah. Yep. Obviously, I can't even believe. First of all this news. This is the worst part of my day is when I go talk to people that I know that are fucking morons and don't know. Someone's going to say to me, no, the Iranian people wanted to do it.
0: No,
1: someone's going to still say it to me.
0: Yeah. 47 years. This should have happened. All of a sudden, they all know the number 47 years. All of a sudden, they all know that. And they don't
1: Rich Voss. Voss is excused because he's hilarious. He can't spell. So it's really funny that he supports Israel this hard. And I want him to continue doing it.
0: No, it's amazing how that mass propaganda works. Like, nobody thinks it's weird that they all learn the same thing at the same time. Like, you don't think it's weird that all your friends know to say 47 years at the exact same time? That doesn't strike you as a little suspicious? Like, maybe you're being manipulated into something that's against
1: Not since interest. A supposed Christian told me that Candace Owens weaponized saying Christ is King against Ben Shapiro. Have I heard such

0: exposed the most to sun, got the least amount of the deadly kind of sun cancer or skin cancer, which is melanoma. That's the deadliest form. And it turns out that the parts of their skin that didn't get sun was where that kind of cancer showed up. And they've known this for a long time. They've done studies where they've looked at office workers and people who worked outside. And it seems like the more sun you get, the more of a resistance you get to the deadly kind of skin cancer. So I just want to play this. This was you talking to our good friend Matthew Gates.
1: Have I been lied to as a Florida man about sunscreen protecting me from cancer?
2: Yes, it appears we've all been lied to, unfortunately. This massive study of over 470,000 people confirms it. It's very worrisome that when they compared sunscreen users to non-sunscreen users, the sunscreen users faced increased risks of all the major skin cancers, melanoma, squamous cell carcinoma, and basal cell carcinoma. So all of these cancers were up, but the most worrisome finding was that invasive melanoma was 300% higher risk in the sunscreen users. They accounted for skin color, time spent outdoors, and many other things, sex, age, and they still found these increased risks of the cancers. So when you use sunscreen all the time, you're blocking your body's ability to synthesize vitamin D, which is critical for cancer defense. So you do not want to shut that off. A JAMA study just came out and found all of those active ingredients in the sunscreens get into your circulation. They get into your body above FDA regulatory limits. So what I would say is, avoid sunscreens if you really have to use it. If you'll be out in the sun for, you know, 6 hours, midsummer day, you still want to use something. I would use zinc-based sunscreen, not oxybenzone, none of those hormone-disrupting chemicals.
1: Have I been...
0: So tell me about the latest study. Tell me about... So because there's been studies out there that we covered. Tell me about the most recent one.
2: Well, that would be the most recent one, but I think what's important to talk about is the one before that. And then, so what led up to this latest one? So before that, the backstory is in 2018, a meta-analysis was published. A meta-analysis is literally a combination of every single study ever done on a topic. So they did a meta-analysis on the risk of skin cancer with sunscreen use compared to no sunscreen use. There was 30 studies. So all 30 of these studies since the 1980s was in this meta-analysis. When they combined all this 30 studies combined over the 40 years, the odds ratio of getting skin cancer when using sunscreen was over 1. So what that means is all the evidence of the past 50 years shows that, yeah, there is technically a higher risk of getting skin cancer when using sunscreen. Now, it was only 8%, and technically it wasn't statistically significant. So now we get to the important part. Over those 40 years, there was 370,000 people. Then we got to this next study in 2023 that had 470,000 people, larger than the 30 studies combined previously. And so the latest study found sunscreen users had increased risks of every single type of skin cancer, including invasive melanoma, squamous cell carcinoma, and basal cell carcinoma. But the invasive melanoma was 300% higher in the sunscreen users, higher than all the other cancers. And particularly what the study did, so not only was it the largest, but they accounted for all the major skin cancer risk factors as the confounding variable. So they were able to isolate the effect of the sunscreen use. So they accounted for time spent outdoors, sunburn history, skin color, age, gender, literally everything. And so that's the state of the epidemiological evidence that, yeah, you use sunscreen, you're at an increased risk of skin cancer.
0: So I saw when you posted this. So there was a lot of pushback, obviously. So people don't realize that doctors, maybe they do now because of COVID, are just as easily bought off and corrupted as a used car salesman. And in fact, you don't become a doctor because you oppose what's in the medical books or the medical dogma. You

0: get to become a doctor because you go along with it, and they weed out the people who are rebels. But I wanted to, so this is what, I'm just going to give an example of the kind of pushback. So this guy asks Gemini, so it asks AI, and he says, no, this is completely false, meaning what everything you just said. This claim is a classic piece of online misinformation that heavily distorts how scientific data works. There is no legitimate scientific study showing that sunscreen inherently causes or increases your risk of skin cancer. Now, that's not true, is that?
1: That's not true. Literally, again, all 30 studies combined of the past 40 years shows actually the risk is increased. I mean, so these individuals, I don't know, they just conflate. They basically make stuff up because they don't want to believe it's true, unfortunately. So what they'll say is, oh, it's just an association, and it's the sunscreen paradox for sunscreen users just go out in the sun more. But that doesn't explain why the study that accounted for going out in the sun more still found the increased risks in cancers.
0: Well, exactly what you're talking about. They claim it's a paradox, right? So here's what he says. The sunscreen paradox, why the numbers are skewed. When researchers look at large observational population data, like the UK Biobank studies, they sometimes find that people who report using sunscreen also have higher rates of skin cancer. However, sunscreen isn't causing the cancer. Who uses sunscreen the most? People who have pale skin, burn easily, have a family history of skin cancer, or plan to spend hours out baking on the beach. These individuals already have a massively elevated baseline risk for skin cancer. What I said back to that was the research indicates that there's widespread sunscreen use has not reduced skin cancer rates, and in some cases increases it, like that study in the UK of over 470,000 people. This is from the Midwestern Doctor. It's worth pausing on how the 2023 study's authors handled their own results, having found that frequent sunscreen use tracked with more skin cancer, they did not consider that their model might be wrong. Instead, they labeled it a paradox, proposed that sunscreen users must be getting more sun or not applying enough or buying sunscreen after their diagnosis, and then concluded that the data demonstrates the importance of adequate and frequent sunscreen. So they went exactly against the data that their own study produced. And he says this is the same reflex behind the French paradox, the puzzle of why the French have less heart disease despite eating more saturated fat, which was only ever a paradox if you assumed saturated fat caused heart disease to begin with, an assumption resting on a far shakier foundation than the public was led to believe, as covered in an article on the manufactured war on cholesterol that was used to push toxic and ineffective but lucrative statins upon everyone. So what he's basically saying is that they, even though their own study revealed exactly what you're saying, they just said, oh no, it's just wrong, even though that study you're quoting, it actually accounted for all these factors, correct?
1: Yeah, correct. It literally accounted for all of those factors mentioned. And when there's basically arguments over these population level estimates, that's when, like you did, we have to look into the biological plausibility. And there's lots of biological plausibility behind sunscreens causing cancer. The first one is that a recent analysis of like hundreds of sunscreen products found that 27% of them are contaminated with benzene, a known human carcinogen. And so now that we have a JAMA study showing that sunscreen ingredients are rapidly absorbed into the bloodstream upon topical administration, that means the benzene is rapidly absorbed deep into the skin. And so you literally are slathering carcinogens over yourself while at the same time blocking vitamin D production, which is literally critical for cancer defense.
0: And so you run into this stuff all the time when you post stuff that is heterodox to the line on sunscreen or anything medical, right? That saturated fat causes a heart disease or sun is bad for you. And so you get these, doctors who I don't know where they got their degrees, but this isn't one of them. This guy, Yannick Bukitella, MD, he says, there is no evidence sunscreen causes cancer. None. Of course, we just told you about all the studies that, say exactly that. The link between unprotected sun exposure and skin cancer, all types, is one of the most well-established findings in oncology. Well, I would say it's one of the most well-established narratives in oncology, not actually a finding. Would you agree with that?
1: Yeah, I agree with that exactly. You know, it's the same kind of dogma with everything we've heard of. You know, they just say, oh, it's the most well-established, and it's not. It's just, like you said, the most well-established narrative that's been perpetuated for many decades. And so those who have clung on to that for, you know, 30 years of their professional life, they don't want to let go of it, and they will cling to the old narrative for as long as they can. But you cannot dispute slathering carcinogens on yourself as not possibly causing skin cancer. So they don't even look at any of these possible scenarios.
0: And it's not only the cancer causing chemicals that are in the sunscreen. Correct me if I'm wrong on this. Do some of the chemicals kind of, transmute into cancer? So they're not originally cancer causing, but over time, or when you put them on your skin and you add sun, it then kind of transmutes them into some kind of cancer causing chemical, or am I wrong about that?
1: Well, that's possible, but starting with benzene, that's not supposed to be in there. It's just usually gets there from some contamination during manufacturing. But again, it's in like 1 in 4 sunscreens. The other things, the primary active ingredients in many sunscreens are oxybenzone and avobenzone. These are potent hormone disrupting chemicals that are highly toxic to human cells. And so, you know, that would just simply in and of itself, disrupting your hormones and throwing your body out of homeostasis will promote cancer growth. And again, those are literally the primary ingredients, avobenzone and oxybenzone, in many of these sunscreens.
0: And so it messes with your normal biology and chemistry in your body, throws off your hormones, making you more likely to get cancer.
1: Yeah, exactly. Exactly.
0: And so I posted this after that doctor posted his study, and I said, honestly, I feel bad for the people who go for your med. And this is right from Live Science, cancer causing chemical found in 78 sunscreen products. That's not disputed, by the way. The independent lab that made the finding is calling on the FDA to recall these sunscreen products. And then this is the kind of pushback you get. This guy says, for people who are going to believe this, the chemical in question is benzene. Over 70% of sunscreen tested in the study didn't have benzene. I said, cool. So you're saying just 30% of the sunscreen causes cancer? Not sure that's the one you think it is. So, I mean, so let me just give you a couple more facts. I say I'm citing myriad studies contained in Midwestern Doctor's Substack, where he cited common toxic chemicals used in UV filters in many sunscreens that face scrutiny for potential carcinogens, toxicity, absorption into the bloodstream, endocrine disruption, which is what you were just talking about, skin allergies, and environmental harm. Like, you can't even wear sunscreen in the ocean when you go swimming in Hawaii because it kills the coral reef. If it kills the coral reef, imagine what it's doing to you. Already diluted in the seawater, it'll still kill the coral reef. You're putting it right into your bloodstream. And here's some of those chemicals. Oxybenzone, most frequently cited as concerning. It absorbs readily through the skin, acts as a potential endocrine hormone disruptor, and has been linked in studies to reproductive issues, allergies, coral bleaching. FDA studies show bloodstream absorption. It's banned in places like Hawaii. How do you say that? Doesn't matter. Strong evidence of endocrine disruption also absorbed systemically and environmentally harmful to reefs. Homosalate, potential hormone disruption. So this is all the stuff that's in sunscreen. Here's some more. Avobenzone, some evidence of endocrine effects and absorption can deregulate and produce byproducts. And then octocrylene absorbed systemically linked to allergies and potential degradation into benzophenone, a suspected carcinogen. So it then degrades into a different type of chemical that is a suspected carcinogen, and then octisalate absorbed through the weak with weaker evidence of other harm. So it's always amazing to me. So we all know, I don't know if you're aware of this, but when I did my deep dive into sunscreen, that in the 80s dermatology was on the lowest rung of the specialist MD ladder. And so they actually, the Dermatology Association hooked up with Madison Avenue Advertising, and they advised them to conflate deadly skin cancer like melanoma with the not deadly skin cancer, basal cell carcinoma. By the way, the survival rate of basal cell carcinoma after 5 years, 100%, just to let you know. So they conflated those, and they just call it under one umbrella skin cancer. So now people are afraid of the non-deadly lethal skin cancer basal cell as much as they are afraid of melanoma, because the Dermatology Association wanted people to conflate those so then they could get more money doing Mohs surgery, which is how you get rid of basal cell. And in fact, they would even do Mohs surgery on, they would go into retirement centers and nursing homes and do Mohs surgeries on people who are about to die. So that's about, it's just a big moneymaker for the dermatology profession. Are you aware of any of that?
1: Yeah, it sounds about right. It sounds very accurate, unfortunately. And so, yeah, so what? So they're going to the nursing homes and cutting moles off of people on their deathbeds?
0: Yes.
1: That's quite shocking.
0: Yes.
1: Quite disappointing. And, you know, the same individuals slathering sunscreen all over themselves, are probably in support of that.
0: Hey, this is Jimmy. Who's this?
2: What's up, dude? It's Cash Patel.
0: Director Patel, what a pleasure. How are you?
2: Dude, I'm doing so tight right now. No cap, dude. My ish is straight up on cruise control. You know that feeling, hombre? All cylinders on fire. The entire stitch on lock. Job stuff is legit clutch right now. I've got a hot as balls girlfriend who's a country music legend. Has a voice like a majestic parakeet, I guess. I don't know. I've never heard her sing sober. And I finally caught you before vacation, dude. I get to talk to my homie one last time.
0: Yeah, I'm looking forward to taking some time off, some deserved R&R, you know?
2: Oh, for sure, dude, for sure. I bet you let loose like a motherfucker. I love it, dude, love it. You got some big plans for the 4th? America's Big 250?
0: We might. We'll see. I'm doing a set at the Improv, but how about you?
2: Oh, dude, you haven't heard of the legendary annual 4th of July Cash Bash Celebration of America?
0: No.
2: Come on, man. Literally impossible. Like the biggest DC event, like, ever. It started in law school, and every year it just gets bigger and clutcher.
0: Yeah.
2: This year, it's going to be fucking epic, dude.
0: Oh, yeah?
2: Oh, yeah. Trust. Throughout the day, we're expecting a $1.50, mainly work friends, but some college buds, too. 2 grills running constantly, meat only, no fucking veggie burgers, 3 kegs, all American beer, full bar, 20 pounds of Maryland crab trucked up from Annapolis. We are not fucking around, dude. Full view of fireworks over the Potomac, 3 flat screens running, 1 showing Mel Gibson's The Patriot, the other 2 porn, 1 softcore, 1 hardcore, a mechanical bull, a little circus poodle who can run around on an inflatable ball in a tutu, ketamine, fucking the works, dude.
0: Jesus. Ketamine. Wow, sounds like quite a party, pal.
2: I just love America, dude. I fucking love her. I'm getting emotional right now thinking about it. Trust.
0: Okay. Okay.
2: But then the best part, after the fireworks are over and the nice people leave, we say, fuck it. We let the dishes soak in the sink, and then we head to the after party.
0: After party?
2: Oh, hell yeah, dude. This one guy that Randy and them know has a place down by the dockyards that's on the water. And we just go fucking nuts, dude. We get coked up, have Roman candle fights. There's always at least two strippers. We do jello shots and use our FBI clearances to swat Democrat members of Congress. Just full on ape shit.
0: Sounds like quite something.
2: Oh, you know it, dude. My party is about loving America. The after party is about wanting to fuck America on the floor of a gas station bathroom.
0: Oh, my God. I see.
2: You should come, dude.
0: No.
2: Suit yourself, Brohim. This year's going to be particularly lit with all the law enforcement who will be in attendance. SCOTUS has made it so there will be new laws to enforce, which is what we crave, dog.
0: Oh, really?
2: Oh, yeah, dude. They just upheld laws to ban males competing with females in, like, team sports for schools. So it's fucking game on with that shit, dude.
0: What do you mean?
2: The FBI will be on the ground floor policing that shit. You got a dick and balls? Get up the fuck off the soccer field, Glenda. Simple as that.
0: Is that really a judicious allocation of federal resources?
2: No, dude. Honestly, that sounds like an assistant principal's job. But quite frankly, after all our fuck-ups, the FBI needs a PR boost like a motherfucker right about now. Transport shit has proven so insanely unpopular with most people on both sides that inserting ourselves into the situation can only make us look good. We'd be like gender saviors.
0: Wait, with all due respect, Cash, I'm not sure this is a situation that needs a savior. Maybe more like a readjustment.
2: Saviors are rarely requested. Usually they are announced and foisted upon people. Good law-abiding citizens don't know that they need gender saviors. We are here to inform them. Never fear, good people. Here come the FBI to make sure that your fifth-grade daughter will never be a second-place Sally ever again. Finally, we will literally be the FBI female body inspectors.
0: Good Lord.
2: Honestly, it works out great because every year on the 4th, we've been doing genital inspections at that after party I was telling you about. In fact, that one guy that Randy and them know adamantly insists on it. Kind of weird for sure, but we're so faded by the time we get there, no one gives a shit.
0: All right, then.
2: Okay, we've hit TMI like clockwork. Should let you go, dog. Have a great summer, dude. You sure you don't want to come to either party? Open invite.
0: Yeah, pretty sure, but thank you.
2: Burgers and beers, love in America, girlfriends singing songs that people are forced to listen to, little circus poodle fucker, no? All right, dude, right on. Between you and me, if like five people show up, I'd be fucking thrilled, dude. You know anyone in D.C., just tell them, you know, free food, free booze. Fucking clutch, dude.
0: All the voices performed today are by the one and only, the inimitable Mike McRae. He can be found at MikeMcRae.com. That's it for this week. You be the best you can be, and I'll keep being me.

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3: 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Suddenly it's the 1950s again. 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
4: The Communist Party is made up of illegal immigrants, criminals, and everybody that doesn't want to work. Communism is a loser. 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It's a big loser. Look at the people that are promoting it.
3: Running as Democrats for the midterms.
4: They are not the people you're going to follow.
3: For the record, whatever you think of democratic socialists, they're not communists. They weren't communists in the 50s, and they're not communists now. A Reuters news photo, not from the 50s, but the 4th of July, showing a train car full of white nationalists. White masks on the DC Metro rail, with a young black woman alone in her seat. Look in her eyes that can't be conveyed on the radio. But if you can remember Rosa Parks on the bus, or that young black girl being escorted into a white school in the 50s with a menacing crowd all around, well, then you know what that Reuters photo looked like.

0: The white nationalists were on their way to march in the July 4th celebrations in 2026.
1: If I had a hammer, I'd hammer in the morning.
0: Interior Secretary Burgum's response was classic both sides whataboutism.
1: Hammer out danger, I'd hammer out a warning.
2: Are you concerned about this?
3: Well, I think we obviously, when we're celebrating America, we've had an incredible celebration, and this is a kickoff of a celebration year. But we know from our very founding that this was something that divided our nation. 5 years after those brave patriots signed the Declaration of Independence, we fought in the bloodiest war America's ever fought, the Civil War. And it's, you know, our nation survived thanks to the courage and leadership of Abraham Lincoln and led us on a way. As we continue to move forward as a country, we can be an exceptional nation because our ideals are exceptional, that all men are created equal.
2: Do you condemn this group and what they were doing, and most importantly, what they stand for?
3: Well, I think that what they stand for is nothing that I could possibly agree with, but one of the foundational principles of the United States, which makes democracy messy, is free speech. And there are plenty of things that I see that I might personally find offensive, irreprehensible.
0: Burgum even managed to work in communists running in the midterms in there for an audience of one.
3: I mean, we're a country where someone can run and be elected saying that they're a communist, but yet this is what our nation has stood against and fought for, because we're about life and liberty. We're not about death and tyranny.

0: For their part, Democrats seem to be highlighting differences between the party establishment and progressives. Sometimes by happenstance, sometimes by strategy. By happenstance, Graham Platner, the outsider Democratic Senate candidate in Maine, assured voters there would be no more drama. No new revelations. But Politico reported new allegations that Platner raped a woman 5 years ago, and the woman spoke with CNN.
1: Heavily intoxicated. Like, and that blank stare was kind of like a photographic memory that I still have of that night, and his... that was me recognizing what the situation was. So, in the morning, he woke up, and he went to go put his arm around me. And I was like, whoa. And realizing this person doesn't know that what happened wasn't okay. And so I remember taking his arm and throwing it back at him. And I said, are you f***ing serious, Graham? And he's like, what? And I'm like, do you not remember what happened last night? He's like, no. And I'm like, okay, I need you to get dressed and leave and never talk to me again. Like, nothing that happened was okay. And he did. He just got up and got dressed and left.
0: Platner denied it, but said the kind of thing you say when you want to assess the damage before deciding what you want to do next.
2: So, regardless of the inaccuracy of the reporting, but mindful the political reality will inflict, we are taking the time to reflect on the best path forward for the state that I love, the people that I love, the movement I belong to, and the goal of defeating Susan Collins.
0: Democrats seem also intent on having that fight over Israel here and now. Veteran Democrat and possible candidate in 28, Rahm Emanuel, may have guaranteed it by scheduling a speech in Israel about Israel, and not just limiting his criticism to Bibi and his governing coalition. He's been previewing parts of it piecemeal, like in this interview with The Economist.
3: I do not believe this is both in the interest of the state of Israel, interest in a Jewish democratic state of Israel. That you have people running around the West Bank, setting homes on fire. Destroying farmland for the Palestinian people, with the government being complicit by being complacent. I don't support that. And it's not in America's interest. And we won't. You want to do that? You're going to pay full price for that. I can't get you on. Listen, let's just take this straight. The prime minister in the last 3 years has lost Europe. Lost the America. And you picked up Somaliland. How's that trade? Your academics and leaders and the scientists can't go anywhere. They can't participate in international conferences. Your cultural institutions and artists can't participate. You're isolating. Are you secure strategically? Syria is not what it was before. Gaza's different. Lebanon's different. You could argue Iran's different. Yeah, you're more strategically secure in 78 years than you've ever been. And you're more politically isolated than you've ever been. And that is no Winston Churchill, Mr. Prime Minister.
0: On July 8th, Rahm Emanuel delivered the speech at Tel Aviv University.
4: Your military is a hammer, such that to the Prime Minister Netanyahu, every security challenge is a nail. What we need now is Israel that is not naive, but is also not blind to possibility. An Israel that will work with Arab partners and Palestinian partners alike in a 23-state solution with Palestinian self-determination and Israel security is the only way forward.
0: Even before he delivered a word of the actual speech, you don't need to be a pundit to guarantee three things. He'd be criticized for not going far enough. He'd be criticized for going too far. And it would put a laser focus on the split between traditional Democrats, who take donations from AIPAC, and Democratic Socialists, who range from ending military aid to Israel to ending support for Israel as a Jewish state.
5: It's your voice, your vote, and a surprising announcement for many today. Senate candidate Mallory McMorrow says she is dropping out of the Democratic race for U.S. Senate, leaving just two in the race for the primary.
0: That's part of the equation in the Senate race in Michigan.
6: Whoever wins this primary on August 4th will have my full support.
0: Where Mallory McMorrow's withdrawal makes the party primary in August a clear choice between a traditional Democrat and a progressive. With Israel, one of the things they don't agree
7: on. The latest polls released before McMorrow dropped out indicated she was running a distant third behind former Wayne County Health Chief Abdul El Sayed and suburban Detroit Congresswoman Haley Stevens.
8: Chuck Schumer desperately wants one of us to be the next senator, and it's not me. So if you want your politics dictated you by AIPAC or Chuck Schumer, then I'm not your guy.
9: I'm not trying to go viral or get a good tweet out, all right? If you check the facts, the claims that my opponent has made about eradicating medical debt are untrue. If that's all you got to run on, Abdul, well, then good for you.

0: press record and had instruments around him.
1: President Trump was off to the latest NATO summit.
0: Press record and have instruments around you.
1: To deliver his complaints about the alliance face to face, especially that NATO didn't join the war on Iran. Trump's steady drumbeat prompted former NATO Secretary General Rasmussen to warn back in April that it's time to rethink the alliance, because Trump seems to be friendlier to Putin than to Canada, Denmark, and Greenland.
2: I consider it the worst challenge for NATO during the history. Of a very successful alliance. So I think we in Europe should conclude we have to be able to stand on our own feet. So, we should strengthen our defense. Build on a coalition of the willing that could build a strong European pillar within NATO. We need a more European NATO.
1: In recent days, DefSec Hegseth stepped up the trash talk of NATO.
3: For too long, NATO has been a paper tiger and a one-way street.

And that's what the Hague Summit is all about. That's what defense spending commitments are all about. Transforming NATO back into a real military alliance. You're a stranger to the disease. What's to be and not be seen? Hold her breath. That's focused on hard power and real deterrence. A NATO 3.0, modeled on the NATO 1.0 that won the Cold War, with our allies actually taking the lead in Europe's conventional

0: And that's what NATO was always supposed to be and what its framers like President Eisenhower always expected. Europe was not supposed to be a dependency of the United States.
1: Some reports suggest Marco Rubio was part of a group that stopped Hegseth's plan, at least for now. The current NATO Secretary General, Mark Rutte, handles Trump by trying to jolly him along. Him daddy.

0: recently showed up at the lighthouse recently with a show and tell. How NATO partners are now contributing more than $1 trillion, and that despite Trump's complaint that NATO was disloyal, more than 5,000 U.S. military flights took off from NATO airfields. Rutte is still talking up the alliance now.
1: Well, let me say that I had a good visit last week with President Trump. And we discussed the staggering increase in defense spending by Europeans and Canadians. Of course, this is because of Putin and Russia and Ukraine, but also because he, President Trump, has been extremely forceful, encouraging us to do this. You could argue that he is the first president of the U.S. since Eisenhower who was able to come to this situation where the Europeans and the Canadians will spend the same as the Americans.

0: In the run-up to the summit, Trump seemed to suggest the only reason he was going was because it was in Turkey. Hosted by Erdogan. One of his favorite strongmen.
1: Are further troop drawdowns in Europe likely? And are you satisfied with the progress that NATO allies have?
2: Well, we're going to see. I was very disappointed with NATO.

0: And frankly, if it weren't held in Turkey, we're... My friend happens to be a very strong leader. A very strong person. It's possible that I wouldn't have attended. I felt I had to attend. Because of the fact that, you know, I know he's gone all out. It was a big thing to have NATO come to Turkey or any place else. It's a big thing. But we weren't treated well. Because we did something in Iran, we don't need anybody's help. I didn't even want the help. But before I asked, they said they wouldn't be there. And we've invested trillions of dollars in NATO.
1: A flare-up in the war with Iran overshadowed the NATO summit. But there was a note of levity when Trump asked Ukraine's President Zelensky if he'd be willing to go meet with Putin in Moscow.
0: I don't know that he'd go to Moscow. Maybe he would. Would you go to Moscow?
2: It's difficult. There are a lot of Ukrainian drones there. That's right. It's dangerous. It's dangerous.
1: You may recall that Zelensky had a previous career in combat.

0: flew to the NATO summit in Turkey on his new Air Force One. His first transatlantic flight on it. Just a week after its official flight debut.
1: This will be the first flight of what I think is maybe the greatest commercial plane ever built. I said to Boeing, what's the best one? They said, this is the best plane ever built.
0: President Trump took his first flight on the new Air Force One to North Dakota.
1: But this is the first flight. We're going to the Teddy Roosevelt Presidential Library opening, and that'll be very good. That'll be a lot of fun.
0: A flight that will probably land in the history books for hypocrisy.
2: Then I saw what you did and what a magnificent library you built. It's really a library, it's a museum, it's a center. And it's a great tribute, and I said, let's take it from the...
0: You don't need to remember much about Teddy Roosevelt beyond his nickname, the Trust Buster. For his aggressive use of antitrust laws to break up monopolies that concentrated money and power in the hands of a few.

0: Trump seemed blissfully unaware of this as he toured the museum.
1: Having a good time?
2: Are you?
1: I love it. I think it's great. I think it's...
0: Never mind Trump's $1 to $2 billion plus, reported in his latest financials from Bitcoins, meme coins, and assorted cryptocurrency cryptocracy. And mergers and acquisitions, and slim-to-none regulations for friendly moguls.

From flew to the dedication of the Teddy Roosevelt, the Trust Buster Presidential Library, on an Air Force One that was a $400 million gift from Qatar.

0: hardened and secured with another $400 million in taxpayer dollars, an Air Force One he plans to take with him when he leaves office. Display at his presidential library.
1: But I think, you know, to be honest with you, I'm excited about the first one. Something nobody's ever seen anything like it. Even you people with all your experience and all of your talents. You will never see anything like this.

and there's a lot to see on this plane. Original luxuries installed by the Qatari royals, and the plush carpets and lie-down seats, to the presidential seal on the seat belts.

0: and a very Trumpy touch, what appears to be a bookshelf with pretend books, books with generic titles like library and art.
1: Hello, I'm Dan Rather, and you're listening to What's the Frequency Kenneth? With musical host Paul Fisher in New York City.
0: Reporters certainly noticed it when Trump flew home from the NATO summit on the old Air Force One, prompting more questions about whether the new one is ready for prime time in terms of security upgrades.

0: An urgent and historic mission is underway to save an aging space telescope. NASA says its Swift Observatory telescope is falling back to Earth faster than
1: expected. A 4th of July rocket from NASA? Well, it was actually the 3rd of July. Anyway, a mission to rescue the aging Swift Space Telescope that's falling out of orbit. The Swift Observatory was launched in 2004 to track star explosions and gamma ray bursts, acting as a spotter for other astronomy instruments to focus on. To save it, NASA flew a modified L-1011 jet from the Marshall Islands, and at 40,000 feet, it launched a rocket from the underbelly of the plane, a rocket carrying Link. A Catalyst Technologies spacecraft with robotic arms that will latch onto the falling telescope and, if things go as planned, slowly lift it back into stable orbit between now and September. The same technology might be used to rescue the Hubble Space Telescope, which is also losing orbit faster than expected for the same reason as Swift was, heavier drag due to solar flares.
2: Different providers that can do things inexpensively, and we can experiment. So we have a telescope or a scientific instrument that's in some degree of distress right now, and for a very low cost, we can experiment with industry to launch a mission to rendezvous with it.

0: boost it. And give it a new lease on life. Now, it's very early in the mission. As you said, it's only been a couple days. We're still establishing comms with it. And it's also very experimental. So I wouldn't have expected it to come out of the gate and be perfect. But we'll learn more in the days ahead. And if it works, this gives us options for Hubble and other scientific instruments.
1: And it's about a $30 million price tag, which for NASA is affordable, or certainly lower cost.

0: I guess it's official now. There's no such thing as a Trump appointee who's non-controversial. Not even Trump's pick to oversee his UFO science advisory panel to assess the national security risks posed by UFOs. Whatever they are and wherever they come from. Trump's head of the science team is Avi Loeb, a Harvard professor and astronomer. He spent a lot of time researching black holes and galaxy formation. Famous and controversial when he suggested that a passing space object might be alien tech. When most other researchers said it was just a passing space object.
1: As soon as it was discovered, it was obvious that this object is quite large. And that was July 1st, 2025. And my wife wanted us to go on vacation, but I realized that I have to write a paper, so I didn't really enjoy the beach much. I estimated the size has to be of all the Manhattan Island if the brightness stems from the reflection of the object. Turns out that there is a lower limit on its size, which is about 5 kilometers. The mass is at least 30 billion tons. Based on the fact that it maintains course so far, despite the fact that it's losing 150 kilograms per second. This is a big object. It's a million times more massive than the first interstellar object discovered 8 years ago. And the question is, why haven't we found millions of smaller objects before we find this giant one? On top of that, it looks as if it came along the plane of the planets around the sun. The chance of that happening at random is 1 in 500. And the question arises as to whether this trajectory was planned as part of a reconnaissance mission. Because it's coming very close to Mars, Venus, and Jupiter. Unusually close. For that, you need to arrange a special timing so that it will be at the right time at the right place.
0: Ever since, Avi Loeb is regarded by many as someone who belongs in an episode of Fringe with Walternit and Folivia. It didn't help that Loeb picked some UFO activists for his team. Including a Rear Admiral, who says the government has evidence of non-human intelligence controlling UFOs and has recovered crashed UFOs.

DefSec Pete Hegseth to time-release batches of UFO files and baffling videos, but with no explanation for them.

Sure, it could be a look over there, not over here Trump diversion. But it seems there are a lot of MAGA Trump Republicans on the House committee looking into UFOs.

Maybe that's not so strange. They're already inclined toward deep state conspiracies run by men in black. Working for murky government agencies. Just the kind of people who were always after Mulder and Scully. Not to mention that in the X-Files, FEMA was the key player in the alien takeover plan.

Anyway, you may want to know that Avi Loeb's UFO team will report to a panel working under Trump's Director of National Intelligence, Acting DNI Bill Pulte. Yes, him.

0: same way that Trump's obsession with losing in 2020 and trying to prove he didn't now involves hundreds of FBI analysts working overtime to satisfy that obsession instead of analyzing intel on these threats to the homeland. The D.C. federal prosecutor, Jeanine Pirro, has charged a former Olympian with a felony to support Trump's claim that it was vandals. Not a no-bid contractor with massive cost overruns.
1: We are the Village Green Preservation Society. God save the...
0: That caused an algae bloom, an appealing paint problem.
1: We

0: The vandalism theory and charges led a reporter to question Pirro's case.
1: Was this part of the wall specifically, was the sealant already partially removed? Did he rip it back and just describe in detail? Because he maintains that it looks the same as it did before he arrived. That's his.
2: You know, I'm not going to get into the evidence. God save the George Cross and all those who were wanted him. But what I told you is what our witnesses saw and experienced. There was an effort, a violent effort.
3: We are the Sherlock Holmes, English-speaking vernacular.
2: To rip up the sealant from the bottom of the pool.
3: We are the office block, persecution affinity.
2: And irrespective of whether or not, you know, we think that, you know, there is some situation that preceded it, we can state and prove beyond a reasonable doubt. That he caused damage, and that damage is over $1,000. With an expert, come to the trial.
3: We are the Desperate Damn Appreciation Society.
2: We'll hear all that at the trial.
1: Or is it just his bare hands?
2: Right now, we believe it's his bare hands, both hands.
1: Did he believe that it was probably damaged before, or do you believe that he...
2: Oh, he damaged it.
1: Had already been damaged before.
2: He damaged the pool. He damaged this pool. Well, good. I'm glad you got that evidence. Come on in the grand jury. You can testify. Next.
0: That's what a Trump-appointed prosecutor sounds like. This is what a prosecutor targeted by Trump sounds like.
4: These days, I say goodbye without opening my mouth. I just stare into the distance till you fix.
0: Jack Smith.
5: Problems right today, besides the retribution prosecutions, is that the Justice Department can't do its job, right? If you go to court,
6: explain that.
5: Well, if you go to court and the judges don't trust you, you can't do the basic things that you need to do to represent the American people in court. And we have seen judges across the country say they can't trust prosecutors anymore.
4: Like a perp frozen in your headlights, you forgot to run.
5: And that has such a cascading effect on any sort of case. And, you know, I can't count how many opinions, but one opinion like that in my career would have been seismic.
4: My ears are growing frighteningly loud. I'm too tired.
5: People would not know what to do if a court said, you know, trust that's been built over generations has been lost in days, right? And that's happening every day. And so regardless of what you think politically, they're just not effective at doing their job anymore. They've jettisoned expertise, right? And so we have a situation where we've got rid of people who know how to protect our national security, and we think that that's somehow not going to have an effect on our national security. You know, an example I can give you, Brian Driscoll. This is a guy, career agent, mob investigator, SWAT team, hostage rescue, served overseas, Medal of Valor, bravery medals, all these things, and an expert in counterintelligence. They got rid of him because he stood up for agents who were being targeted improperly. You can't tell me. You cannot tell me our country is as safe as it was when people like that are being let go and fired for no reason.

0: Anyway, not to put too fine a point on it, it's easy to shift focus to the next Trump move that's not normal. Like calling FIFA to review the red card that would have kept a star player on the U.S. soccer team from competing in the game against Belgium. And FIFA did reinstate it. That and maybe other things took attention away from Interior Secretary Burgum pushing the vandalism conspiracy about the reflecting pool repair.
1: As we spoke about a month ago, and the $16 million no-bid contract to renovate the reflecting pool was something you called fantastic, and you certainly defended the expediting contract in order to try to get it fixed in time for July 4th. Now, of course, chunks of paint are peeling off the floor. The algae has returned. What went wrong?
2: Well, the algae is all gone. I mean, that was a momentary thing as it was being refilled. There was algae in the pipes, but the new technology, the nanobubblers that have been installed, if you go down there today and look at it. It is completely clean and clear, and so for the first time, there's actual a solution that involves making sure that we've got an algae-free pond. Sweet surrender on the countryside. It keeps being reported that this was paint. It was not paint. This was an industrial liner that was put into the pool. Shadow the cargoes, I'll take you one time. We're counting all the numbers. Very first time, multiple layers fixing 2.5 miles of expansion.
1: But it peeled off. Why did that happen? Do you
2: know? It didn't peel off. There was vandalism. French kisses in the doctor's doorway. And there was box cutters. Going out a wild cold. The policeman shines a light on my shoulder. There have been 7 arrests. There was people literally trying to destroy part of a monument. The reflecting pool is not just a pool on the wall. It is part of the Lincoln Memorial. And if anybody says that they're going to go and vandalize that, it's no different than if someone was throwing
1: paint. And you're 100% sure that what happened. Up comes a coaster, fast and silent in the night. With the liner. Over my shoulder, all you can see are was vandalism. You can prove it.
2: Oh yeah, absolutely can. And we as we drain it, we've got all the photographs. You can see, I mean, there's no possible way.
1: Were photographs of a person or people cutting a 300 or 350 foot gash in the bottom of the reflecting pool?
2: Dana, I'm not sure why you and others in the media think that you want to keep trying to question whether or not. This is an industrial liner. Every farmer and rancher in America that's had their pickup liner lined by this sprayed-on liner knows that you literally, it would never just like peel off or fall off. This is like a strong material, and it's the size of 8 football fields. And the only way you can end up with actual slices in one spot and not the other is that someone physically cut it. She can see you. And so the pool itself, it's not leaking. It was leaking 45,000 gallons a day. It's finally been fixed by President Trump. And the American flag blue is working perfectly.
0: But here's the point why it matters. Let's go down to the wall line. Come on. Burgum said the new repairs to the reflecting pool will go to the same no-bid contractor that did the job up to now.

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What's the frequency, Paul? I'm Paul Fisher.

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1: 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Dad, Don't Read This, about a batch of teenage girls enveloped in their teenage girl emotions at a sleepover in Ohio. And Samovar, four short plays based on stories by Anton Chekhov and celebrating the 48th anniversary of the Roger Hendrick Simon Studio, which is producing it.
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2: 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I said it was 5. Now it is 6 minutes after 4 a.m. And welcome to Burn Baby Burn with Lister Hugh and Low. And the occupation continues. It is Thursday, July 9th. Is it 9th? Yeah. And 2026. And it is best that we begin like this.

99.5 FM, WBAI New York, and on the internet at WBAI.org. It is 27 minutes after 4 a.m., and this program is Burn Baby Burn with Lister Hugh and Low, and the occupation continues. And welcome, good morning. And it is what? The 9th day of July. That is July 9th, 2026. And I'm sure you remember saying Happy New Year, you know, that stuff. But time goes on. And, let me remind you and myself that if the first time you heard reggae music was on the radio, please thank Lister Hugh and Low for that. He was the promotions person at Island Records, and he had a lot of doors slammed in his face. Get out of here with that. Now everybody is into it. But and that is a bit of a manifestation of the impossible has a habit of happening. And when we internalize that in our thoughts, our thinking, and we want to bring about justice in the world, it's you know that movie, The Color Purple, when Whoopi Goldberg goes stay with I'm forgetting his name. I don't want to call him the wrong name. But the house was a mess. And she started and cleaned up everything, that it became livable. And that is our task, our mission, our purpose, is to bring about justice in the world. So it's 29 minutes after. I'm forgetting that WBAI is listener sponsored non-commercial radio right here in New York City. We're a part of Pacifica. And you can become a WBAI buddy. It's 4:30 right now. You can become a WBAI buddy by going to buddy.wbai.org. And becoming a WBAI buddy means you're committing yourself to making a monthly contribution to the station by way of your debit or credit account. 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Of course, if you can do better than that, please don't hesitate. Just do it. And you know, we will survive with your support. It's like that. It's a little different for me this morning. But I saw. So become a WBAI buddy, or you can give us a call right now at 833-922-4692. 833-922-4692. Of course, it is 4:31 in the morning, and no one is here to answer the phones. So call, leave your number very clearly and one digit at a time, please, and your name also very clearly, because you know your name and your number. The person listening does not, so be patient and clear.
That is one. And then the other way is by making a check or money order payable to WBAI and Pacifica. That is on the pay-to line. You're going to write WBAI Pacifica, and you will mail that check or money order to WBAI Radio, 388 Atlantic Avenue, Brooklyn, New York, 11217. And I think it is time for the Chambers Brothers.

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It is 4:59 a.m., and this program is Burn Baby Burn with Lister Hugh and Low. A reminder that if the first time you heard reggae music was on the radio, thank Lister, please. And I didn't speak to him this week, but I'm sure he's okay. And like that. 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And a WBAI buddy is one who is going to recognize their responsibility to support the station so we can continue doing what we do. 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It is 5 a.m. Coming up at 6 will be What's Going On for Thursdays, pre-Fridays, the host says. And it will be the Flight 995 taking you to thought, to thinking. And the excursion that, let me say, takes you on a journey into thought is as simple as that. I don't know how else to say it, but good stuff. And I learned last, the 5th, that it was... what was it? Martyr's Day. I didn't know such a thing existed. And when I heard the musical break, I said, well, hey, we got to do better than that, because there is a song just for that. We're going to get to that in a moment. But 6 o'clock, What's Going On Thursdays, 8 o'clock, Democracy Now!, 9 o'clock, Equal Rights and Justice. And thus and so it is. Great programming. And don't use sunscreen. Don't use sunscreen. See? And I don't remember the name of the program that happened. But earlier, the program that comes on at 2. I can't remember these things. Something's going wrong with my memory. But I'm remembering that I forgot. So I guess that is good. It's 2 minutes after 5 a.m. I think this is appropriate.

99.5 FM WBAI New York and on the internet at WBAI.org. It is 5:31 a.m. Coming up at 6, it will be What's Going On Thursdays with Frenchy Davis. And that will be, I promise you, very interesting. And I need to drink some of the soup she drinks. Nonetheless, we're here until 6. And, oh yeah, this is Burn Baby Burn with Lister Hugh and Low. And Lister is fine. And what are we doing? Nonetheless, I was thinking of something and it slipped out of my mind just like that. Nonetheless, WBAI, Non-Commercial Community Radio, needs your financial support. Moral support is very good, but supplement that with some money, please, because the landlord, wherever we are, for our transmitter or our studios, the electricity, none of our bills can be paid with good intentions or moral support. They don't do that anymore. So if you would become a WBAI buddy, that would help to defray our expenses. And you can do that by going to buddy.wbai.org. buddy.wbai.org, and just follow the prompts. Make a contribution. A WBAI buddy is one who is going to commit to making a monthly contribution to the station by way of your debit or credit account, and it will be monthly. And we're asking for $10. 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And tell your friends, your family, to listen to this station and also to contribute. That is one. Then you can send checks or money orders to made payable, I should say, first to WBAI Pacifica or Pacifica WBAI. It doesn't matter as long as those two words are in the pay to line. So you can do that. Make the checks or money orders payable to WBAI Pacifica and mail those checks or money orders to WBAI Radio, 388 Atlantic Avenue, Brooklyn, New York, 11217. And you can also make one-off donations, you know, and $25 a year gives you membership in the station, and you can participate in the life, the political. That is, you can run for office, you can vote, and you know, participate in the community. And then what else was there? Oh, you can give us a call like right now. No one is here to answer the phones, but if you call 833-922-4692, leave your name very clearly, your telephone number,
one digit at a time, please. And there's no race between the area code and the end of the number. Take your time, say it clearly, please. I like to remind you that you know your name and you know your number, but the person hearing it does not. So be nice and patient and be a part of the community and support WBAI. So let me do this. I love this tune for one line in it. I mean, it's a good song, but the line that says, "The impossible has a habit of happening."

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And it's time for me to say ciao. And take care of yourself. The people who love you, make sure you tell them that you appreciate it and that you love them too. And Lister, thank you. And we'll be back next week at 4 a.m. with another edition of Burn Baby Burn. And now stay tuned for what's going on Thursdays with the skipper, the captain, the pilot. And this is James Marshall himself. Enjoy yourself. Walk good. One love.

0: You're tuned to WBAI, the station that tells our story and tells it like it is. This is Mabel Williams, widow of Robert F. Williams, Negroes with Guns, and you're listening to WBAI, New York, 99.5 FM.
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1: Yes, let's take off. Let's take off. Good morning, passengers. I am your pilot, Frenchie Davis, here. This is What's Going On, and this is flight 995 here on WBAI. You know, my bar cart is open, is ready. Our phone lines are open, so you can line up and get on board at 1-212-209-2877. That's 1-212-209-2877. We have so much to, it's going to be some turbulence this morning. It's definitely going to be some turbulence this morning. We're going to fly directly into some of the most dangerous atmospheric conditions this program has ever navigated. I'm not going to go around the storm today. I think we're going to have to fly through the storm today. On July 4th, 2026, 4 days ago, on the 250th birthday of the United States of America, approximately 700 members of a white nationalistic organization called Patriot Front. They always got a new name. How many sects and groups do they have? Okay, so we have Patriot Front. They marched through Washington, D.C. They wore white cloth face masks, sunglasses, dark blue shirts, khaki pants, tan baseball caps with the Patriot Front logo. I guess they're tired of the MAGA logo. They carried American flags, Confederate flags, pretty much same thing, and a fascio banner. That is the symbol first used in the fascist Italy under Benito Mussolini. They marched in cadence to drummers, which ironically, the drum being from Africa, this is hilarious, but near the United States Capitol and the Union Station Transit Center, they chanted, "Reclaim America." Their founder, Thomas Ryan Rousseau, was photographed walking with the group, and they left the city first thing in the morning. The Metropolitan Police Department escorted their march on bicycles, which is really a stark contrast, because when we talk about those teen takeovers, there's this, you know, we have to bring in the National Guard. So I think it's really interesting that that this group is escorted. But when we hear about these teen takeovers, as I have talked about in previous years, there's a different response. And as they rode the DC Metro to their staging area, a Black woman sat in the same train car and watched them file past in their white mask and their khaki uniforms. So I understand now. Obama can't wear khaki, but they can. Okay, I didn't know it was designated to them. A photo of that moment was shared on social media. It went viral. That was by attorney Aaron Pomas, who wrote, "This image is from today. A Black woman sits on the DC Metro as masked white nationalists prepare to march on our nation's capital. This is America's 250th anniversary." Now, I got to fly back for a second. I know I got to get you aboard, 212-209-2877, but I got to fly back 161 years because these passengers on this flight need to understand that the mask is not new. So let's have a little history lesson. You know, we love our history here on this flight. On December 24th in 1865 in Pulaski, Tennessee, six Confederate veterans formed the Ku Klux Klan. They put burlap sacks and animal skins over their head. They wore elaborate costumes. They covered their faces, not because they were powerful, not because they were chosen, not because they were righteous, but because they knew, even in 1865, they knew, and even in 2026, that what they're doing required a disguise. It required a disguise. So here is Dr. Stacy Patton's question. She asked this, and I want to read it slowly because it deserves to land. If you are so strong, why can't you stand alone? If you are so mighty, why do you need anonymity? If you are so chosen, why are you terrified of being recognized by your own mama? If you're so patriotic, why do you look like you're sneaking out of a hate crime? If you're so proud of your heritage, why does your heritage require a disguise? That is the question. Who needs a mask? The person who knows that what they are doing is shameful. The person who knows that if they were identified, they could not keep their job as the coach, the lawyer, the judge, the school teacher, the government worker, the business owner. The person who knows that their own community would not recognize them for what they are if they could see their face. The mask is not strength. The mask is fear. It has always been fear. From 1865 to the DC Metro on July 4, 2026, it has been the same fear. That's not supremacy. That's inferiority. Wearing the same disguise, serving the same sad, weak purpose. Patriot Front has 540 members in every state except Hawaii as of early 2026. This is what is being reported. Their founder wanted 600 members by the 4th to coincide with the 250th anniversary. Fail again. He said it was a picked band of dedicated men that far exceeds any of our domestic contemporaries. They have been marching this city since January, when about 100 of them marched along the National Mall as Vice President J.D. Vance and Speaker Mike Johnson addressed the March of Life. And MPD escorted that march also. Then you have the Interior Secretary, Doug Burgum. He was pressed this past Sunday by CNN's Dana Bash. Does he condemn the Patriot Front March? And he didn't give a direct answer, naturally. Fox News host Laura Ingraham called the march fake and suggested it was Antifa in costume. How original. Former Republican Congressman Adam Kinzinger responded, "Yes, of course, fake. That's the only defense you have to this. How about condemning it?" Here's where it gets interesting. I'm not a religious person. I am not a Christian. I do believe in studying, however. I do believe in understanding all different types of religions. The Bible says something about this, and I'll say it even though I'm not a religious person, because I cannot look at those white masks on the 250th anniversary of America and not hear it. "Beware of false prophets who come to you in sheep's clothing, but inwardly they are ravenous wolves." Matthew 7:15. Jesus used this metaphor to warn followers against spiritual deceivers who look harmless, and pious on the outside, but are malicious and exploitive on the inside. The outside says patriot. The inside has been carrying Confederate flags and fascist symbols through the streets of Washington, D.C. The fruit does not lie, even when the face is covered. Even then. So I want to let you know, my bar cart, we're going to need some drinks today. We're going to do some sipping today. So here are the drinks that I lined up. And of course, you can drink whatever you want to drink on this flight. You're welcome. If you just want water, we have fresh spring water. If you want ginger and honey and tea, we have that for you. But I also made this drink called The Mask. The Mask is served continuously since December 24th, 1865, Pulaski, Tennessee. Got that Tennessee whiskey, where six Confederate veterans formed the Ku Klux Klan and put burlap sacks over their heads so they wouldn't be recognized while they terrorized free Black Americans. That's exactly the same drink that was served on July 4th, 2026, when approximately 700 members of Patriot Front put on white cloth masks over their cowardly faces. I also have a drink called The False Prophet. Now, The False Prophet, that's beware of false prophets who come to you in sheep's clothing, but inwardly are ravenous wolves. This drink arrives in patriotic packaging, red, white, and blue. American flags on the side and inside, white, ethno stage agenda, Confederate flags, a fascio banner. That is the symbol first used by Benito Mussolini in Italy. I also have a drink called The Domestic Terrorist. The U.S. federal law defines domestic terrorism as violent or criminal acts committed to further ideological goals. The FBI and DHS have repeatedly identified white supremacists and anti-government extremists as posting the top domestic terrorism threat in the country. And yet, Patriot Front is not on the terrorism list. No, it's not. The Ku Klux Klan, which the Tuskegee Institute documented as responsible for over 4,000 lynchings, is not designated as a terroristic organization. But Assad Shakur is. The Black Panther Party was. So that's my drink called The Domestic Terrorist. I have another drink called The Mixed Bag. That's by Barack Obama, the first Black president. And on George Washington, he said, "It is possible for me to be a great admirer of George Washington and also acknowledge he was a slaveholder. That does not negate his greatness. It simply acknowledges that there's a profound, deep flaw." Being a slave owner is a flaw. Okay. And these founding fathers who were also geniuses and gave us these tools. And lastly, I'm dedicating a drink to Nolan Wells, an 18-year-old wide receiver from Ocean Springs, Mississippi. M-I, crooked letter, I, crooked letter, because they are crooked. I, humpback, should really be jump back. I, he went to celebrate the 4th of July on Horn Island, 10 miles off the Gulf Coast, with a group of people he thought were his friends. He was seemingly the only Black person in the group of mostly white young men. And he told his best friend he loved him before the boats left. and he did not return safe and sound. His name is Nolan Xavier Wells. Nolan Xavier Wells. And he would have and should have been turning 19 next month. So today our flight itinerary is Who's Under the Mask? And we will begin with Billie Holiday's Strange Fruit, because southern trees that grow in Mississippi always bears strange fruit. I look forward to you boarding this flight today. 1-212-209-2877. That's 1-212-209-2877. Did you see the Patriot Front March on July 4th? What did you feel? Do you know who is behind the mask of your neighbors, your children's coaches, your coworkers? Has the march changed how you see the people around you? These are your neighbors. These are your friends. These are people that you work with. 1-212-209-2877, because as we begin to elevate in this flight, we're going to talk about the terrorism double standard and who wears that label. 1-212-209-2877, but here is Billie Holiday with Strange Fruit. Take a listen.

is bear strange fruit, blood on the leaves and blood at the root, black bodies swinging

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0: That was Billie Holiday with Strange Fruit. Welcome back to What's Going On, Flight 995. We are live, 1-212-209-2877. That's 1-212-209-2877. Wanted to know if you engaged in the July 4th activities. Did you recognize what was co-happening at the same time? And in a city like Washington, D.C., in the district, excuse me, is not actually a city, but in the district of Washington, D.C., you had 700 nationalist members being escorted through the city, trying to represent tyranny. But the irony is, what I appreciate is that nobody was bothered. Nobody was really concerned. Nobody was intimidated, least of all, the black woman on that train. She was so unbothered. She was so unbothered. She was so unintimidated. So what was the point? And at that very same juxtaposition, Nolan Wells, a young black teen trying to enjoy the holiday with his three white friends. I mean, that's what the democracy is supposed to look like, right? The democracy is supposed to look like this blended family that we have, this blend where we can come together and honor what America is supposed to be. But there's no honor. There's no honor in this country. There's no honor. When a black boy dies suspiciously, and all of a sudden his friends, his three white friends that he was among, who kept his cell phone, had no idea what happened to him. Let's talk about the duality today. 1-212-209-2877, and I'm going to welcome my first passenger aboard. Good morning, passenger. What's your name and where are you flying in from?
1: This is Arnold, your co-pilot from Queens.
0: Well, thank you so much. Thank you, and good day, good pre-Friday to you.
1: This whole country's history and foreign policy and political ideology is all based on hypocrisy. On hypocrisy. I mean, 4th of July, you can call it a 4th July. I mean, should we be surprised? And the reason probably why they wore hoods because it was a contradiction on what democracy and what the religion is supposed to be. Because let's not forget, Jesus was a black Palestinian Jew. He deceived the whole contradiction, the whole ideology or false ideology. I mean, this country was built on violence. So why should we be surprised? We have a modern day Hitler in the White House who supports a fascist in Israel. Why should it be a surprise? So there's no way I'm going to celebrate a 4th of July. I mean, I'm not that dumb. You understand where I'm coming from? And I'm sure all the drinks include sugar honey iced tea, if you know what I mean.
0: There's a lot of sugar, honey, iced tea. I'm picking up what you're putting down. And just for the record, I want to correct that a lot of times we compare what we are experiencing here in the US to what occurred in Germany under Hitler, but Hitler learned that from the US.
1: Exactly. You're right about that.
0: And so, I know we keep we conflate sometimes, so I have to always make sure that the record is corrected. We birthed Hitler. Hitler did not birth
1: Okay.
0: us.
1: I agree with
0: And
1: that.
0: this is why I want to bring up the juxtaposition of these 700 cornballs who want to hide their faces because they understand the consequence. Like, they still want to be able to benefit. That's the interesting. You don't want us. You don't want us here. You claim to not need us. But if you show your face, you won't get to benefit from us. You won't get to use us. You won't get to work with us. You won't get to eat our food.
1: But now, if you take a look at the
0: I
1: history,
0: mean, you're a leader. You're President Kankles. He doesn't wear a mask. He doesn't wear a mask. Why are you wearing a mask with your khaki pleated slacks? Your $15 Target uniform. And just a few hours away, Nolan Wells loses his life to the same type of whiteness that is being escorted by police bikes through the District of Columbia.
1: I just want to
0: And
1: say
0: I'm
1: that
0: watching the same type of, I'm listening to the sheriffs as they speak so matter-of-factly as they taint the narrative by saying that this young man did not want to leave with his friends on a boat that is 10 miles away from where they originally had docked from. It is so interesting.
1: If and again back to the song "Strange Fruit," that put Billie Holiday on the FBI's hit list.
0: Yes, it did. And that's why I pay homage to her and Nina
1: Oh,
0: Simone's
1: so do I.
0: version. And we I have to ask the question, have we really come far enough? Well, kind of, we can look at the wins, but Nolan Xavier Wells is a huge loss. And so, I have to ask, is this nation actually evolving from 1865 to July 4, 2026? It's the same mass, the same white nationalist march, the same police escort. And if we show someone 1924 KKK photos and 2026 Patriot Front photos, could they tell the difference? And
1: Wait,
0: what
1: now,
0: does that mean for the idea of progress?
1: wasn't Fred Trump associated with the Ku Klux Klan?
0: So we're gonna continue this dialogue. I'm gonna put you in first class, and we're gonna
1: Okay.
0: send some other passengers to sit beside you. But can you please let me know what you like to drink today?
1: I guess it'd be called the False Prophecy, which has a lot of sugar, honey, iced tea in
0: Let's
1: it.
0: do the false prophecy. I got you, and I appreciate you, and thank you for being my first passenger this morning. Thank you so much. And we're
1: Thank
0: going to
1: you.
0: get some other passengers on board. Good morning, passenger. What's your name and where are you flying in from?
2: Good morning, Frenchie. How are you?
0: Great, great, great.
2: First, the young man, I've heard that story too. I read it. I don't understand friends all going together and not leaving together. How many of us in the audience have, down through the years, you know, when we were younger or whatever, had turned around and went out maybe to a strange area, you know, a different area, whatever city, and we went with a bunch, but we came back. We made sure where, you know, where so and so, where. So I don't get that. I really and truly don't. Not to mention, as you said, supposedly they had his phone. Yeah, so I don't understand what's. I think there's more to hear from that one. As far as Saturday, I see that as another day of in America. I don't know who this butthole politician was who had made this crack about the young woman who was sitting in the. You know, and the train surrounded by them say, well, I bet she felt safe. And I'm like, you know, really? He reminded me of people like Josh Hawley, who's the idiot who had turned around. He supported these, you know, he didn't see them, that they did anything wrong on January 6th. Yet there are film of him on the day. Let's just say hauling behind to get out the way. You know, so a lot of these people, they killed me. And Dana Bash, nothing against her, but her and quite a few of these other reporters, I think a high school kid could probably do a much better job than some of these people because they have no follow-up. They have, if you know what I mean, let's move on. They have no follow-up question. They have... You know, everything you would have thought they might have learned in journalism, it's like, okay, now let's get the answer to this. No, let's move on to another question. And you're like, yeah, another question that this person will run all over.
0: Well, I mean, let's keep in mind that what is now referred to as news media, you know, has been bought and sold to the highest bidder. This is why this platform and platforms like this and AP Press, this is why, or BBC or Al Jazeera are so vital, right? Because you're not going to get the authentic information. You're not going to get the authentic questions from a media that has been sold to people with the same agenda. So we understand that. Just as we understand what domestic terrorism really is, and we also understand that the systems that define domestic terrorism will not quarantine domestic terrorism because they themselves are the domestic terrorists.
2: Almost everything Edward R. Murrow said many years ago has come true. It's all entertainment, in all fairness. It's all the entertainment. Scott Jennings is entertainment. And I'm not saying this in a good way. I'm saying it's in a horrible way. It's the algorithms on the computer. What do you like? That type of thing. They don't care what, it's just who's watching. What are the ratings? That's all that matters. So it's sickening. It really and truly is. But I saw forth with all of that as just another day in America. I'm so.
0: But wasn't it cool that this administration is so incompetent that the fireworks actually went off on the 5th, which is actually Mother's Day? So shout out to Frederick Douglass. Wasn't that awesome? That there are fireworks on Martyrs Day. It was not July 4th fireworks. They did not deserve fireworks on July 4th. The fireworks happened after midnight, which meant that it was actually on Martyrs Day.
2: The speech was late, and I heard people wound up in the Black Smithsonian or something.
0: Yes, they ended up at the African American Smithsonian seeking refuge. Isn't it irony? Even though I personally would have kept those doors locked. That's me personally. But you know, once again, sometimes we can be too kind. That's just my personal opinion. Sometimes
2: no,
0: we can
2: I agree.
0: Be too kind. And as I will continue to say throughout this day and every week, when you forgive evil, you teach evil that it works. And so I would have left them out there in that rain, in the seasons, in the bad weather, in the storm. I would have left them in the storm. Yes, I would have.
2: I know you're moving on to others, but may I end with what you just said with down through the years, if my parents had lived through and we spoke of, you would think of be it the floods in the 1920s down south, or in Texas, Galveston, Texas in 1947 when there was a terrible explosion that took out a lot of, you know, big part of Galveston. At that time, it was a disaster. When all of this happened, there were black people who, you know, who helped to, we'll let this happen, or, you know, bring it to our church, or we'll do this, we'll help with some food. And our payment has always been, well, now that it's over, you can go, you know, you go back to being second class. Third class citizens or whatever. So I understand exactly what you mean. Sometimes it's like maybe she just say, nah, we're closed. We're closed. Yeah. Sorry.
0: We have to learn to be closed. Yes. We have to learn to save that energy for where it's needed. And so and at the same time, you know, it's a bit of a conundrum, because if your spirit says no matter what, love, no matter what, be kind, no matter what, receive those in danger, you know, that speaks volumes to the spirit of the ancestry, of the legacy of who those people are. It speaks volumes. But there's also a consequence. So we'll see. But as I transition you into first class, what would you like to sip on this morning?
2: I'll do tea this time.
0: How about we get a little tea, a little honey this morning?
2: That'd be nice.
0: Okay,
2: it's good. Tea and honey was good enough for Tony Bennett and Frank Sinatra. I'll take it too.
0: Well, come on. We got you. We got you. We got you. We have your... You're nice, tea and honey, and I thank you. And off to first class, you go. And good morning, people. Welcome to Flight 995. I am your pilot, Frenchie Davis. 1-212-209-2877. That's 1-212-209-2877.

someone 1924 KKK photos and 2026 Patriot Front photos, could you tell the difference? What does that mean for progress as this country acknowledges, I'm not going to say celebrate, but acknowledges 250 years in its existence? 1-212-209-2877. 1-212-209-2877. We're happy to get you on this flight to speak to this. I also want to highlight the U.S. federal law. That's 18 U.S.C. 2331. It defines domestic terrorism as violent or criminal acts committed by individuals or groups to further ideological goals stemming from domestic influences such as political, religious, social, racial, or environmental factors. The Department of Homeland Security and the FBI have repeatedly identified white supremacists and anti-government extremists as the top domestic terrorism threat in the United States. The Government Accountability Office found that white supremacists and far white extremist groups were responsible for the significant majority of deadly domestic extremist incidents in the decades following 9/11. And yet, Patriot Front is not on a terrorism list. The Ku Klux Klan, which the Tuskegee Institute documented as responsible for more than 4,000 lynchings, has never been designated a foreign terrorist organization or a domestic terrorist organization. The Proud Boys are not on the list. The Oath Keepers are not on the list. Who's on the list? Assata Shakur was on the list. Added to the FBI Most Wanted Terrorist list in 2013, the first woman ever placed on the list. She was 78 years old, had been living in Cuba since 1984. The Black Liberation Army was designated domestic terrorist. Isn't that amazing? You want to help Black people get free from tyranny, and you are considered a domestic terrorist. They were active in the 1970s and the 1980s, formed in response to documented police brutality against Black communities. The Black Panther Party, designated an extremist threat by the FBI under the covert COINTELPRO, the Black Panther Party provided free breakfast programs for children, free health clinics, legal aid, and the FBI considered them the greatest threat to the internal security of the country. Dr. Martin Luther King Jr. was placed on the FBI security and subversive watch list, surveilled for years, received a letter from the FBI urging him to commit suicide. The letter said, "You are done. There is but one way out for you." The man who wrote it had never designated the Ku Klux Klan as a terrorist organization, but Martin Luther King Jr. was assassinated on April 4th, 1968. At the young, tender age of 39. So I want you to hold those two lists at the same time. On one list, Patriot Front marched through the nation's capital in white masks and Confederate flags, carrying a symbol first used by Miss Mussolini on the 250th birthday of the country. Not terrorists. Escorted by Metro Police Department. On the other list, Assata Shakur, the Black Panthers, Martin Luther King Jr., designated extremists. This is not ambiguity. This is documentation. The founding fathers who wrote the laws of this country wrote them to protect people who looked like them and thought like them. When the Constitution said all men are created equal, they meant it literally and they meant it narrowly, says Clarence Thomas. And the legal system that descended from those founding documents, even though I don't know how they were founded on land that was already occupied by its indigenous natives,

0: But that's another story. I digress. Those documents have consistently, across 250 years, applied its most aggressive tools against the people who are demanding that the promise apply to them. So, has America evolved? Has it? We are 161 years from 1865 when the first Klansmen put burlap sacks on their stupid, cowardly faces. And we are 4 days from 700 of their ideological descendants doing the same thing, only using white cloths. Maybe they felt like the burlap was a little too itchy. 1-212-209-2877. That's 1-212-209-2877. And I'm excited to get another passenger on this flight. Good morning, passenger. What's your name and where are you flying in from?
1: Yes, good morning, Frenchie. My name is Fidel, and I'm calling you from Jersey City. I agree with everything that you're saying, what has happened to the African American or black people in this country is absolutely horrendous, and it's a long legacy. However, we have to keep our eye on the ball, which is right now, and the clearest, most present danger, in my opinion. Because you talk about the legacy media, who owns that legacy media? Who is involved in all of our political affairs? Who funds the Congress mostly? Look at Plattner, not a perfect guy, but one who wants to strip Israel of all the funding. You know that our national debt is $39 trillion. Israel's national debt is $440 billion. Why on earth are we still giving them monies when we can keep them here? So what I'm trying to say is that we need to galvanize all of this energy and fight the true enemy. Because notice that none of the legacy media is really broadcasting those white supremacist group that marched down on Washington on the 4th of July. But they keep on broadcasting Plattner's misdeeds all over. Like if it was my issue that he had consensual sex with a woman and all of that nonsense. So we really should pay attention to AIPAC, to the influence of Israel, to Bibi Netanyahu going on Fox News and Bibi Netanyahu giving us marching orders. Those are things that I think affect us all. I live in Jersey City. After the crash of 2008, guess who marched in here to buy the homes of my neighbors? Because I live in the black area of Jersey City. I've been here for 23 years. Guess who came in here buying up all the homes that my neighbors lost? It wasn't like white Americans. It was Hasidic and Orthodox Jews. And they turn around and instead of rehabbing these homes and selling them so people can build equity, what do? They rent it. In Jersey City, there are no condos being built. It's all rentals. So there's a clear and present danger. And I tell you, we need to focus on that like a laser beam. And I'm sorry, I've got to go because my bus is coming and I've got to get to work. It's been a pleasure.
0: We
1: And if
0: don't
1: you're
0: want you
1: going
0: to miss your bus, Fidel. Tell me what you like to sip on and so that you
1: to.
0: can
1: Absence,
0: continue.
1: because I think I need something numbing.
0: We I don't usually carry that on the flight, but I got you. I got you covered.
1: Thank
0: And
1: you.
0: thank you.
1: Thank you.
0: Thank you
1: Bye, Frenchie.
0: for chiming in. Thank you. Continue to stay tuned on the flight here.
1: Good morning.
0: We have to be able to chew gum and walk at the same time and read books and plan offline and do a multitude of proactive engagements at the same time. And when you say, we have to stay present. Presently, Juliana Nazita, Demartravion Reed, Ashley Robinson, Nolan Wells, Gerard Jackson, Tonea Nicole, all individuals who were suspiciously killed or hung, lynched today. Well, not on this date, but in this modern day. Like in the last year, Nolan Wells just happened 4 days ago. So these modern day lynchings that are occurring, my eye is on the present, the genocide that is occurring, the financial support that is going to is not real, that is also engaged in a genocide. There are multiple genocides occurring simultaneously. And it spreads our energy thin, and we need to be very mindful of all of these experiences co-happening at the same time. It's not either or. It's not one or the other. It's yes and. We can't afford to choose. And so then I have to ask this. I said we're gonna fly through the storm today. We're gonna fly through the storm today, because I just named just a handful of names. But there are documents and documents and documents of this occurring again and again and again. So I have to ask, is white violence inherited? Yale research published in 2025 found that violent experiences alter the genome in ways that persist across generations. They change gene expression. They are passed to children. This has been studied primarily as a harm done to survivors of violence. But the question this flight needs to ask and cannot be afraid to ask is this: is the propensity for racial violence also transmitted? Do the children of people who brought their families to lynchings carrying something in their epigenetics? Do the children of Klansmen inherit something beyond ideology? Because we just saw 700 people 4 days ago marching across the district. And that is the epigenetic legacy of the 1800s. I'm asking a scientific question, not a rhetorical one. And we are asking it here today because our children's safety depends on this answer. So we have the KKK, the Proud Boys, the Patriot Front, not on terrorist lists. We have the Black Panthers, Assata Shakur, Martin L. King on surveillance lists, terrorism lists, in some cases assassinated by their own government. And nobody's surprised. Nobody's surprised. So we're going to prepare for the 7 o'clock hour. I want to get more passengers on board. I think we're off to a great start. And I know some of you are wrestling with this conversation that I'm having this morning. That is fine. Wrestle with it. No matter what hue you are, if you are melanemic or non-melanemic, let's wrestle with it. Let's unpack it. Let's, you know, we always have the honest conversations. Because as I began to talk about Nolan Xavier Wells and the 250th anniversary and the boy who did not come home among his three white friends, we're going to have to unpack this and say some real hard truths, some very difficult truths. I'm okay with it. Are you? 1-212-209-2877. 1-212-209-2877. Let's get another passenger on board. Good morning, passenger. What's your name and where are you flying in from? I'm sorry, passenger. I can't see your passport or hear you.
2: Maybe we lost her.
0: Okay, well we'll fix that. We're gonna go into the 7 o'clock hour and just we want to get you on this flight. 1-212-209-2877. But in the meantime, here's Tupac with "I Wonder If Heaven Had a Ghetto." Has a ghetto. Take a listen.

0: Hey, what's up now?
1: Brother, what's up?
0: Hey, how you doing?
2: Recording, man.
1: Yeah, brother, like, stop.

0: flight attendants, prepare for takeoff, please.
1: Welcome back. Welcome back. Thank you for flying with us. This is Flight 995 of What's Going On. I'm your pilot, Frenchie Davis. And it's a turbulent flight. I recognize that. We're going to return with the discussion about Nolan Xavier Wells, a continued conversation about Klansmen marching through the District of Columbia, as well as former President Barack Obama's comments on George Washington. Did you hear it? Did you hear him say how he admires George Washington? Let's talk about the juxtaposition of how he sees the founding fathers and their impact on the nation and race relations. So we're going to have that conversation today. It's a turbulent flight. I'm not flying around storms today. We're going to fly through this storm. So get ready. I would love to have you aboard. 1-212-209-2877. 1-212-209-2877. And shout out to the passengers that are already on this flight. Appreciate you for joining us this morning. And when we be back, we'll be happy to get you on board. And here's a little national news. Take a listen.
2: From across the nation and around the world, for Pacifica Headlines, I'm Jesse Lent. Footage released by Iran, they say, shows missiles being launched at U.S. bases and strategic centers in Bahrain, Kuwait, and Qatar after the U.S. bombed Iranian cities for a second consecutive night, according to Al Jazeera. The AP reports that, according to Iranian officials, the strikes were in response to, quote, U.S. aggressions and breach of commitments. The U.S. attacks have killed 14 people and wounded 78 in the past 2 days, with blasts reported in several Iranian cities along the Strait of Hormuz, Iran's health ministry said today. The head of the International Maritime Organization, Arsenio Dominguez, tells NBC News that roughly 6,000 sailors remain trapped around the Strait of Hormuz. Speaking from the NATO summit in Ankara, Turkey yesterday, President Donald Trump threatened attacks on civilian infrastructure within Iran.
3: And I would say in one day we knocked down every single bridge in Iran. There's not a thing they can do about it. Their electric manufacturing facilities, right? Their electric plants where they make their electricity there. We'll take them out. I don't want to do that, but if we have to, we'll take them out. They have desalinization plants. We'll take them out if we have to. I hate to do that. That's probably the one I would like not to do least. We attacked Karg Island last night. We knocked out a piece. I said, don't touch the oil, because maybe we'll take over Karg Island.
2: But many Iranians, like these two men interviewed yesterday by the news agency Reuters, say they will never give in to U.S. demands.
4: He can't do anything. We will stand until the end of our lives, even if we have to give our lives. We will not give up a single piece of our soil, no matter how it is.
5: Trump is an unpredictable person, and wherever it is in his interest, he says something. And there is absolutely no consistency in his words. And we do not attach much importance to him.
2: Yesterday, President Trump told the AP that he would allow negotiations to continue with Iran, though he said he didn't see much point. They can talk, but I think they're wasting their time, Trump said. The human rights organization Amnesty International has accused Israel of, quote, wiping out families in its military strikes on Lebanon and called for the attacks to be treated as war crimes. Christine Beckerle, Amnesty International's deputy regional director for the Middle East and North Africa, said, quote, within the space of just a week, the Israeli military obliterated entire families, including a dozen children in Lebanon, demonstrating a callous disregard for civilian lives. A judge in France has cleared the way for far-right politician Marine Le Pen to once again run for the presidency there. Le Pen was convicted of embezzlement in March and barred from running for office. Many assumed her protege Jordan Bardella would run in her place in next year's presidential race, but yesterday an appeals court upheld her conviction but lifted the ban. According to the New York Times, as Le Pen appeals her latest conviction, her court sentence will be put on hold and she will campaign without being required to wear an electronic bracelet or report to the police. Ronaldo Salgado, the son of Lorenzo Salgado Araujo, a 52-year-old Mexican immigrant shot and killed by an ICE official in Texas on Tuesday morning while he was heading to work at a construction site, spoke out against his father's death at a press conference led by the League of United Latin American Citizens on Wednesday in Houston. Footage courtesy of Reuters.
6: He did not deserve to die. He did not deserve to be reduced to a headline of Mexican man shot and killed by ICE. He deserved to to live a quiet life as Lorenzo Salgado Araujo, a husband, a father, and a job creator for dozens of men who also wanted the American dream.
2: Salgado's family called him a hard-working man who had lived in the U.S. for more than 30 years and was in the process of obtaining his work permit. And the winner of Maine's Democratic Senate primary, Graham Plattner, announced he is dropping out of the race in an 11-minute video on social media. He called on local Democratic officials to not let national power brokers within the party pick his replacement, saying, quote, "People in D.C. need to stay in D.C."
7: We believe that for the movement to continue, it can't be made. And for that reason, we are suspending campaign operations. This is incredibly difficult because I know that some will think it's an admission of guilt, and it most certainly is not.
2: Those are the latest Pacifica headlines for the Pacifica Network. I'm Jesse Lent.
1: Ooh, Jesse, you always reporting something. Welcome back. Welcome back. Welcome to Flight 995. I am your pilot, Frenchie Davis, and we're flying through some turbulent skies, but that's okay. That's okay. That's what we do. Happy pre-Friday. My bar cart is loaded, and we need to have some overdue conversations, and that's what we do here. It's troubling to have this conversation, to have to fly through this turbulence, but it is necessary. And we are live. So 1-212-209-2877. 1-212-209-2877. I want to tell you about Nolan Xavier Wells. If you are not familiar, if you have not heard about this story, Nolan Xavier Wells was 18 years old. He was a wide receiver at Southwest Mississippi Community College. He was going to return for the upcoming season. He would have turned 19 next month. And on the 4th of July, the 250th anniversary of the United States, Nolan went with a group of friends to celebrate the holiday on Horn Island. It's a popular boating destination off the Mississippi Gulf Coast and about 10 miles from the shore. He was the only Black person in this all-white group. And before the boats left, Nolan told his best friend, Javon Williams, that he loved him. And Javon had tried to go on the same date, but that boat was full. They were separated at the start of the trip. And Javon's last words from Nolan were, "I love you." Another friend, Trace Carter, said he talked to Nolan before the trip and he told him, "Just hit me up when you get back. Just be careful, bro. Watch out for yourself." And Nolan replied, "I got you. I'll hit you up later." He was last seen, suspiciously, if you're with friends, how were you last seen? But he was last seen around three or four in the afternoon on Horn Island. The group of white friends returned without him. They said he had chosen to stay on the island that's 10 miles from shore without any way back. Okay. His mother reported him missing at midnight. Local state and federal agencies, the U.S. Coast Guard, the Mississippi Department of Marine Resources, National Park Service, joined a two-day search. And on Monday, July 6, a U.S. park ranger found a body at the northwestern tip of the island. Nolan's family has confirmed his death through dental records. The Jackson County Sheriff said his department does not suspect foul play. Sounds like Jackson. They are considering drowning. And from what we understand, he chose to stay there. They're saying that he chose to stay there and then somehow he drowned. I will note that he did know how to swim. A viral video that appears to show a tense confrontation on the island the day Nolan disappeared is under investigation. The family has now retained attorney Benjamin Crump. You may be very familiar with Benjamin Crump. He has represented the families of Ahmaud Arbery, Breonna Taylor, George Floyd, and Jacob Blake. You know what his involvement means. The family knows what his involvement means. The question of whether this is an accident or something else is still open. The autopsy has been scheduled, and the results have not come in yet. What we do have is this. On the same day that approximately 700 mass white nationalists marched through the nation's nation's district chanting Reclaim America, an 18-year-old black teen, I know they, because he's 18, they want to call him a man. He was not a man. He was a kid. Went to celebrate the same nation's 250th birthday with a group of mostly white, with white people on an island off the coast of Mississippi and did not come home. This has happened to Juliana Nitza. There is a report case of a 16-year-old who was found hanged to death from a tree on a church property near Charlotte, North Carolina. I'm going to call out a pattern here. Damar Travion Reed, 21 years old, Delta State University student, was found hanging from a tree on the university campus of Cleveland, Mississippi, although local medical examiners ruled that a suicide. And then we also have Ashley Robinson, known as an online influencer, Ashley Janae. She died in April during a trip to Zanzibar with her white fiance, and they ruled that a suicide. You also have Gerard Jackson, a 28-year-old from Illinois, was found dead near the Electric Forest. There was a festival, and they ruled that a suicide. Tonea Nicole Miller publicly rejected, her family rejected Miami-Dade's sheriff's office. They said she committed suicide. Let me tell y'all something. We're not going to play this game. We're not going to do this. We know that these are not suicides. We're not going to pretend today. 1-212-209-2877. I'll begin taking passengers again. Good morning, passenger. What's your name and where are you flying in from?
8: Hi, Judith from the Upper West Side.
1: Thank you, Judith. Welcome aboard.
8: Concerning the question you asked, hatred and bigotry and racism have to be taught carefully. And yeah, they have to be taught carefully, and they are. And the only way we can combat it is to keep on working very hard to totally overhaul Congress with people that think the way we do. We have to keep fighting and keep our eyes on the prize.
1: Judith, I agree, but this is why I have to ask, because I mean these other teenagers that Nolan was with, they've already lawyered up, right? The stories are already inconsistent. One of the teenagers, his mother is a judge. She took down social media so fast. And you know who your children are. And it's interesting. Sometimes you'll hear white people who believe that they are liberal, who say, yeah, my friends are diverse. I have black friends, never ate with them, never been to their home, never been in black spaces. If your black friends have only been in your space, y'all are not friends. You're not friends. You're not liberal. You may think they're cool. You may like the food. But you really don't like black people. And we're just going to have to call the thing a thing. Because I don't think none of these white boys could kill any could kill each other. And it's just, again, I have to ask, is this epigenetic violence? Is it in your DNA to be okay with violence towards your black peers? That's what I'm asking out loud. And yes, we have to vote. All 435 seats are up for re-election. All 435 seats are up for re-election. And we could have a better America. America doesn't want to be better. That is the problem. Judith, are you with me?
8: All the primaries, except for the Bronx, the primary showed that a lot of people are starting to see the light and are starting to see that we have to fight.
1: Looking at the primaries that we've had over the last few months, some work is being done. No question about it. And we are grateful. And there is more work to do. And we can't let up. You are exactly right, Judah. I'm going to send you over to first class, but can you tell me, as being one of the great teachers in our school systems, can you tell me what you like to sip on today?
8: Hatred, anger, craziness, ready to fight. Struggle and Malta, India.
1: I'm with you. I'm gonna have a sip of that too. I'm gonna have it as soon as this flight is over. I'm gonna have a sip as well. So, and thank you for sharing. Thank you, Judith. Off to first class you go, and let's get another passenger on board. Good morning, passenger. What's your name and where are you flying in from?
9: Hello.
1: Hi. Welcome, passenger.
9: How are you, Ms. Davis?
1: Great, great, great. Who is flying with us this morning?
9: Ali from North New Jersey is flying with you, as I try to every week.
1: Thank you so much.
9: Honored and appreciative of people like you, freedom fighters, who help us to remember why we are in the situation we're in. Europeans came to this country with a pathological illness, a murderous illness, and it is not a baby. So to be shocked at what happened to that young man that went out with four or three white people is, you're only shocked if you don't know the history of this country. And we live in a country that never intended to live in a land with black people, only to use us to do their.
1: Are you with us?
10: Ali? No, I think we lost him.
1: Ali, we want you back on the flight. So 212-209-2877. That's 212-209-2877. I want to align this, as I have said, these names of these non-coincidental suicides, which honestly, if these families had the funds to have separate investigations, there would surely be different outcomes. And this is why we must also be financially free and solvent. But I need to talk to you about Barack Obama, and not to diminish him, but to be honest with him, because the conversation about what's happened on July 4th in Washington, D.C. and on Horn Island, Mississippi, requires honesty about how we think about the architects of this country. Obama said, and I quote, "It's possible for me to be a great admirer of George Washington and also acknowledge he was a slaveholder." That does not negate his greatness. It simply acknowledges that there's a profound, deep flaw in these founding fathers who were also geniuses and gave us these tools. It's true of every president. We're this mixed bag. We've got contradictions. The United Nations in March of 2026 voted that the transatlantic slave trade was the gravest crime against humanity in human history, the gravest in history, not a flaw, not a contradiction in an otherwise great man, the gravest crime against humanity in human history. This is the same Barack Obama who said Tamir Rice could have been his son. This is the same man who knows this devastating history, who feels all of this, who carries this, and who also says he can admire the man who enslaved over 600 people while writing that all men are created equal, including the six people who ran away from his plantation while he was in Philadelphia writing the document. People, this is why I say you cannot like a politician. They will play in your face. Require them to do their job. There is no juxtaposition where this works, where you can understand enslavement and call that person a genius. There is no alignment here. There is no alignment with the Patriot Front. There is no alignment with Nolan and these three white boys. There is no alignment. 212-209-2877. Did you hear Obama say this? Did you catch this? What are your thoughts? We'd like to know. 212-209-2877, and I'll get some other passengers on board. Good morning, passenger. What's your name and where are you flying in from?
11: Hey, what's going on? Good morning, good morning. This is Coach Chris. How you doing, Frenchie?
1: I'm hanging in there, Coach Chris. Listen, as I said, we're going to fly through the storm today, and we are flying through the storm today.
11: Yeah, listen, and it just got thicker, a thicker conversation with what you just said about Barack. See, I didn't hear that. I'm just now hearing about this, these statements that he's made. But I took a step back to kind of analyze it a little bit, and this is in real time, but I think I can kind of understand where he's coming from. And you're absolutely correct. These politicians, they do be playing in our faces. Don't try to be their family members. Don't try to make them your friends or whatever. Just leave it at that. I've heard people, black people, say that they do admire Trump. I heard them say that they admire Thomas Jefferson. Only based off of the tactics and the way that they maneuver throughout life. You know what I mean? Like certain boldness, you know, certain skills or whatever that they use to, I guess you can say, you know, advance in life or whatever. Even although they're some crooks, bad people, I can kind of understand where people are coming from when they say, I admire that. More so, I think they're more so speaking about, I guess you could say, like the mindset. They're more so speaking about their admire, the way that they kind of, you know, got to the position that they used to be or where they're at right now. So that part right there, I can kind of understand if you get where I'm coming from. I'm not saying it's right, but I'm saying I understand where they're coming from. You see what I'm saying?
12: I receive it. But I wish President Barack Obama would have been questioned about the hard reality of how can you admire someone whose slaves ran away to get away from this trauma, this pain, this tyranny, this terrorism. And at the level to which Obama has experienced this, at to which the level that his life was put in danger, his children's life was put in danger, his wife's life was put in danger. We just had someone on the White House lawn refer to his wife as a man. And for you to sit here and say that you have admiration for this man, to present this on the side of polite politics is quite frankly jarring, quite and an outright lie.
11: Yeah, listen, I agree with you. I'm on your side. Like I said, I'm not saying it's right.
12: Like, I mean, and it doesn't even have to be on my side. I'm on the side of reality. I'm on the side of the death of Nolan Wells. I'm on the side of the slaves who had to run for dear life. I'm on the side of those who didn't make that journey, who couldn't make that journey. I'm on the side of the woman who had to sit on that metro next to those idiots in the khaki pants and the stupid white mask. Like, it doesn't even have to be on my side. I'm on the side of the reality that lacks enough humanity to say, maybe people shouldn't be my prisoner.
11: Right. He's going to want that back. You know, give it some time. I think he's going to want that one back for sure. But the Nolan Wells piece as well, real quick, because I know you got other passengers you got to get to. That, man, listen, I'm not saying it's all of them, but it's enough of them. And our people, man, black people, we just got to take a step back from them. We really do. And I'm not placing any fault on the parents. But to a degree, like, are we having these conversations with our kids, like bringing up the history of the
12: kids? No, Chris, are they having their conversation with their kids?
11: Oh, yeah, I believe they are.
12: We can only talk but so much to our children. What is a conversation that people who attach themselves to whiteness, because not every person who is not melanemic or who is melanemic, attaches themselves to whiteness.
11: Well, the conversation is stay away.
12: Who believe in their heart of hearts that they are white, are they having the conversation? Because, and we have to ask, we should always be asking, you know, can your black child be safe in a predominantly white space? That's what we have to boil this down to. And that means in schools, in the school system, in sports, in social atmospheres, at their home, can a black child be safe in an all white space?
11: Reggie, I don't think they can. I really don't think they can. And just to share a quick story, I was going to bring it up. I mean, I have a family member, and this happened back in the 90s. He went out with a group of friends, four or five of them, you know, went out to a bar or whatever. And, you know, his mom told him, like, your son, do not be hanging around those white boys. They're late at night. Went out, fast forward, you know, went out, you know, had a few beers, got drunk or whatever. And he wakes up late on that night, passed out, wakes up late on that night with his clothes gone, his wallet, and his truck stolen. We were like, we thought these were your friends. We were like, no. Your mom told you, like, don't do that. She had the conversation with him. Did he listen? No. But this is in their DNA. Like I said, I'm not saying it's all of them, but it's enough of them to where we need to take a step back and be on guard when it comes to white people. It just is what it is. So no, we're not safe.
12: I'm going to continue to ask this question on this flight today, Coach Chris. I appreciate you flying with me this morning because I know as an advocate, as a mental health advocate, you are doing some great works with men and young men. And this is yet just another young man that we won't have the privilege to work with, to advocate for. So I thank you for giving us a call this morning. We are live. Can you please tell me what you like to sip on as I send you over to first class?
11: Man, I'm about to step into this gym. Let me get a one of those protein drinks if you got one.
12: Oh, we got your protein drinks. We got it. Very good, very good. Stay disciplined, Coach Chris. Thank you so much. Our phone lines are open. We're on a turbulent flight this morning. 1-212-209-2877. 1-212-209-2877. And you can fly with us this morning. And I'm asking the question again to white identifying people who do not generally send their children to black institutions, not in significant numbers. But what are you teaching your children about ethnic relations? Because race is a construct. But what are you teaching your children about humanity, kindness, entitlement, cultural competencies? At some point, I recognize that the 13% of the population that makes up the narrow fragment of Black identified people, the burden cannot be on us. We accept responsibility, but where's the onus? I want to hear from you. I want to know if there's introspection. I want to know, do you pay attention to headlines like this? Because our news sources can be different. But if you're part of the BAI family, you know, we're probably in some type of alignment. But you know people who are not in alignment. And I know we've been told that that whiteness has the best schools and the best neighborhoods and the best opportunities and better amenities. Yes, but are they safer? What are our children inheriting when they are immersed in spaces where the dominant culture has a documented multi-generational relationship with racial violence. How is that safe? How is that better? What good are the amenities? What good is the education if they're not safe physically, emotionally, or socially? I'm going to continue to have this conversation, 1-212-209-2877. And I know it's an ugly conversation, but I don't care, because it's one that needs to be had. And did you catch the interview with Obama when he said he can admire George Washington while knowing he enslaved over 600 people? Have you seen that interview? What is that? Does that change your perception, or can one person just say one off-color thing and it does not make a difference? I'm curious to know how you feel about that. Is America devolving or evolving? Have we come long enough a ways in this 250 years? I have my own unique experience coming from a family who experienced enslavement. I have pictures of the first child born out of slavery in my family. My great-great-grandmother was white passing. My grandmother was white passing. I went to an all-white, all-girl high school. I went to an HBCU. I've been all around the world. I've been on every continent but Antarctica. My experience is very different. It's very unique. You see me out with friends, and we probably look like a Benetton commercial. And I can call them my friends. And we can agree to disagree, and we cannot agree on everything. And I can acknowledge their experience, and I can acknowledge my experience. But something is happening amidst us, and we need to call it out. And thank you, passengers, for lining up. 1-212-209-2877. We are in the last 15 minutes of this flight. So I know we will have to keep our exchanges brief, but I want to get everyone on this flight. So let's begin. Good morning, passenger. What's your name and where are you flying in from?
13: This to me?
12: Yes, welcome.
13: Well, thank you. My name is Joshua. I'll go quickly to my point so that others can also speak. But while this is particularly virulent in this country and has been from its founding, it's not unique here. And my question is, why, despite all the teachers and the high ideals throughout history, are we humans at this point where we are slaughtering each other, we are destroying this earth, and we know it? And how do we live with the cognitive dissonance of claiming some ideals and behaving worse than animals? What is wrong?

0: But the question is there really a God, a creator who is a God of love and wisdom and justice, who will rectify the mess that this has become? Or are we left on our own? Personally, I believe in this God. I believe in what Christ called the kingdom of God would come. But the fact is that outside of that, this, we're just going even inexorably, even despite our efforts, we can't even stop the degeneration that's going on all over the world. And I think most people don't want to live like this. Personally, I think that they don't really see choices. And there are people who, you know, as maybe, you know, let's say some of the things that Darryl Davis did with the Ku Klux Klan, and people can change, but it's slow. But the whole momentum of what's happening on this, in this world, is in a destructive direction. And I'll stop there to let others talk. But I always enjoy listening to your questions and the depth of your feeling.
1: Joshua, thank you so much. We're going to let our other passengers respond, and I'll probably close out with a comment. Please, it's great to hear your voice, and I hope you'll continue to fly with us. Let's take another passenger on board. Good morning, passenger. What's your name, and where are you flying in from?
2: Hello?
1: Hi, passenger. Welcome aboard.
2: Hi. I'm calling from Brooklyn. And I have something that I wanted to say.
1: Can we get your name first?
2: My name is Kay.
1: Thank you, Kay.
2: Okay. What I wanted to say was, when President Dump came into office, it shocked my system because I was feeling it was happening in real life, not like what you see on television or reading books. But it's happening in real life and in my lifetime. And I see it coming fast and hot. And I would make a statement, that man is racist. And people would say, why would you say that? Just because he's white? And I said, no, because of the evidence of his action. And then I started observing the people who supported him. And I would make a statement, all the maggots are racist, because they support him. And then the last statement that I made, people did not like, because I said, the ones who vote for him, they may not be made racist yet. Give it time. But we don't have the time to give. We have to act swift and decisively against this. Otherwise, the ones who follow him, who say they are not racist, they will make all kind of reasons why they can see both sides. That's unacceptable. And when Obama said what he said, which I realize he's a politician, but I appreciate it, he said, I'm here to serve everybody. Make me do it. So we have to make them do right, or we will be wronged.
1: Received. Thank you so much, Kay. Again, I'm going to reserve comments so that we can get everyone on this flight. Thank you so much for flying with me. I think it's the first time that we've had you as a passenger. I do hope that you'll fly with us again. Let's get another passenger on board. Good morning, passenger. What's your name and where are you flying in from? Hey, passenger, are you with us?
3: Yes, apparently it's me, huh?
1: Welcome aboard.
3: Excellent, thank you. Let me cut my radio off. Okay, great. I'm going to put this call through anonymously today, okay?
1: Okay.
3: Don't mind. Excellent. Speaking on the term of lynching, Black people are still being lynched. You know, it's being done in different ways. I'm going to give you my personal experience. This past weekend, I just left the Cuban support.

0: fourth rally in Harlem. It was Saturday. And Sunday morning, I woke up, my left jaw was hurting, and the red, black, and green that I wear around my neck was missing. So apparently, someone accessed the apartment and performed that task while I was asleep. And I'm only saying this because I'm very conscious and alert about who I am. And this could be happening, you know, to other people, because lynching is a practice that the imperialists use. And the other part of that is the silence. They rely on people's silence when they do dirty deeds. Now, I'm not sure if you can still hear me or not, but that's what I have to say today.
1: Yes, we hear you. And I think you bring up a good point, is that racism does not recognize itself in the experiences of its detriments, because they themselves are not experiencing it. But as a brilliant person once said, James Baldwin, my baby daddy, and he says, you would not want to be Black. You would not want to have the experiences that we have. Therefore, you know that it is wrong. If you would not trade places with us, then you know exactly what is happening. Let's get another passenger on board. Good morning, passenger. What's your name and where are you flying in from? Passenger, are you with us?
2: All right, I'm going to go to the next caller.
1: Let's do it. The passenger fell out of line. Good morning, passenger. What's your name and where are you flying in from?
3: Good morning. Is this me?
1: Yes, it's you. Welcome aboard.
3: Yes, this is Bill.
1: Thank you, Bill.
3: My comment goes to pretty much to what the young lady said when she mentioned that Obama is a politician. I totally agree. And what we as the listeners in the audience of politicians must do is to understand that the speaker, the politician at the podium, is addressing a particular audience. Now, would Obama have made those same sorts of comments as such with the all-Black audience? Take for instance, the Council of the NAACP, per se, or any of the other largely Black political alliances. I would think not. Now, to that extent, I would say I'm giving him a pass because I understand he's at that point at which he has to temper his comments based upon the audience that he knows that he's speaking to. And it comes down to that, as far as I'm concerned. Now, of course, more sophisticated people, whether they be Black or white, you know, need to take this into consideration. And that's why there will always be some degree of skepticism on what is coming out of the politician's mouth. I've experienced some degree of skepticism with regard to Mr. Mondami, and based upon some alliances that I've heard he's made with the large investors of the properties here in New York City. And for the most part, he has campaigned on the idea of getting more help for the poor. Now, once again, I've had to take this into consideration, the extent to which I feel I can still trust and align myself with Mr. Mondami. So I will pay close attention. That's all I can say. And as far as a drink, hook me up with some of that ice green tea with lemon and some cranberry.
1: We got it. I just sent my flight attendants down the aisle so that we could get all the passengers on board. But rest assured that everyone will have their beverages, and our flight attendants always take care of our passengers. And thank you so much, Bill. We're going to give 30 seconds to the last few passengers that we have boarding as we descend. 30 seconds, but I want to get all the passengers on board. So, good morning, passenger. What's your name and where are you flying in from?
4: Yes, 30 seconds, maybe even less. I think it's a contradiction because you even refer to the what I call the framers or the inventors or the authors as founding fathers. If you refer to someone as a father when they enslaved you, that's a contradiction. Put that out there as a rhetorical question because I never refer to them as fathers. I refer to them as perhaps inventors or authors or makers or inaugurators or any other synonym. But once you insert the word fathers, you are acknowledging that these folks, that you basically are saying slavery was okay, if I might go that far. And that's my 22 seconds worth of comment. And I leave it out there as a rhetorical question.
1: And that's brilliant, because who the daddy? You're exactly right. Okay. I am with you there. Thank you so much. What are you sipping on? All right. Well, we're going to make sure you get your drink. Let's get another passenger on. 30 seconds. Good morning, passenger. What's your name and where are you flying in from?
5: Good morning. I'm the radical educator, and I'm going to make a couple of statements. One, I remember the time you were on the air and you were willing to try to forgive the woman who accused Emmett Till because you didn't want her to go to prison. There are no consequences for these people's actions. That cannot happen anymore. I remember talking to you once on the air, you had your mother on, and we were talking about how when these you go in buildings in your search, how they're willing to try to emasculate the black male by making you take your belt off and all this other nonsense. And you were making excuses. These are part of the treatments that we're still allowing to go on when we should have payback. And mean payback meaning justice. We're not getting justice because we don't demand justice when we have the opportunity. And once we let it slide, it gets worse and worse and worse. We live in a city where I'm a coach and an educator, where you have high school juniors and seniors that don't know what the Tuskegee Airmen were because it's being refused to be taught in class, and therefore we are being erased. And I'm sipping on payback. That's what I'm drinking this morning. I want payback.
1: Well, let's have the payback. I do want to correct the record, though, because I would never say that Carolyn Dunham doesn't deserve jail time. She certainly does. So I want to make sure that
5: check
1: that record
5: check.
1: That's
5: what I'm going to say. I mean, I heard it and I was upset because I lived that time. I watched my parents beaten and arrested.
1: Well, as an abolitionist, I do not agree with that. And again, I've already said that when we forgive evil, you teach evil, that it works. So we will update and correct the record as now. And I will say this, family, I'm sorry because we have to get ready for the next segment. This has been an important flight. And I thank you all for flying with me this morning. This is not ancient history. This was last Saturday. The question Dr. Stacey Patton asked is the question this country cannot escape. If you are so proud of your heritage, why does your heritage require disguise? If you are patriotic, why do you look like you're sneaking out of a hate crime? Every empire has its falling. Rome fell, British Empire fell, the Confederate States fell. Though it took a war, the empires that were built on the dehumanization of other human beings have fallen, historically fallen, and this one will fall too. The question this flight cannot answer definitively is, where are we in that arc? Are we at the beginning, the middle, or the end? Are we tipping the scales or watching them tip against us? I thank you all. I'll see you at 12, from 12 to 1 today on Frontline Voices. Have a good afternoon.

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Oh no. All we wanna do is take the chains off. All we wanna do is break the chains off, man. All we wanna do is be free. All we wanna do is be free. All we wanna do is take the chains off. 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All we wanna do is be free. 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Every time I step outside, I see my niggas die.

0: All we wanna do is take the chains off. 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All we wanna do is be free. All we wanna do is be free.
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5: Hey, do cats drink coffee?
4: Oh, yes, from a samovar with a bunch of teenage girls carrying on at a slumber party in Ohio.
5: Huh, that's what I thought.
4: I thought you thought so.

0: Absolutely. Equal rights and justice. There can be no peace without equal rights and justice. I'm Mimi Rosenberg, following Amy Goodman. For decades, we've been told that America's housing crisis is simply a problem for, well, it's commodification. It's a problem of supply, affordability, incentives, zoning, or market forces. Build more luxury housing, subsidize the market a little bit more, offer another tax break to developers, and somehow the invisible hand will take care of the rest. But what if we've been asking the wrong question? What if the crisis isn't one of abundance or scarcity at all? What if the real question is whether housing is a human right or merely another commodity for private wealth accumulation? If housing is treated as a commodity, then homes become investment vehicles. Neighborhoods become speculative assets. Public land is auctioned off to the highest bidder. And working people spend a lifetime transferring more and more of their income to landlords, banks, developers, and real estate interests. Like a giant vampire squid wrapped around society, financialized real estate extracts wealth month after month from working people simply because everyone needs a place to live. But if housing is a human right, then the agenda changes completely. Government has a responsibility not simply to regulate the market, but to ensure that every person has access to safe, secure, permanently, truly affordable housing, regardless of income. That means expanding housing in the public domain. Some people call it social housing. Protecting public land from privatization. Preserving and rebuilding public housing. Developing social housing. Removing essential human needs from speculation and treating housing as a public infrastructure, every bit as important as schools and libraries and parks, transportation and clean water. So today we ask, what would a genuine housing agenda look like if we were designed around human rights instead of private profit? Joining us are three extraordinary advocates who've spent decades advancing that vision. Renee Kite, president of the Chelsea Elliott Houses Tenant Association and a leader in the fight to preserve New York City's public housing stock and protect public land for public good. John Laver, organizer with the Public Land for Public Good campaign, working to ensure that publicly owned land remains in public hands to serve community needs rather than private speculation. And Ron Schiffman, distinguished urban planner, educator, and co-founder of the Pratt Center for Community and Environmental Development, whose decades of work have helped define planning as an instrument of democracy and equity and community control. Together, they challenge us to rethink not simply housing policy, but the very purpose of housing itself. It is with really great pleasure and great honor that these people join us now. And I want to begin with the fundamental question. Should housing be recognized as a human right? And if so, what practical obligations does that place on government? And let's start with my dear friend, Renee. And nobody needs to mute themselves. Keep your mics open because we do not mute anybody anytime on equal rights and justice.
1: It'd be nice if government thought that way, but they don't. I'm not even sure everybody else does. Oh, I should correct. I'm actually the president of the Elliott Chelsea Houses, and I'm an organizer with FEC Tenants Against Demolition as well. So I have to think about that more, but you should go on to others.
0: Okay. But it's posited as you have to think about whether housing should be recognized as a human right.
1: Oh, no.
0: Okay, so it let's take be recognized it from there.
1: As a human right. But we're not quite at that point of doing that. I mean, shoot, we don't even think of food as that. And that's so elemental. It is a human right for housing. There's no doubt about that. But frankly, the commodification and the continually of selling people's homes and stealing people's homes seems to be as American as apple pie. It's the way this country started and continues to be. So we've got to get out of the old habits and start again until we can have a mind shift, not just some of us, but all of us, and stop selling each other out and over. We're not going to get anywhere. It's like we're hitting our head against a brick wall.
0: John, your thoughts on this?
2: I couldn't agree more with Renee. We have to just change our thinking. The whole...
0: Yeah, but the question is, who is the we? You're the we. So I'm asking you what your positions and your opinions are, because we're going to help establish an agenda. I don't want to be arrogant about this, but that dialogue's got to happen. So what do we do? What do we do? What are you doing in your work, Renee and John and Ron and so on, to make that a reality and begin to deal with the essentiality of the problem, which is to take it out of the private market and profiteering? So, John, well, I think
2: what we're doing is organizing to change the narrative, to change people's thinking towards housing, and bringing voices together that normally wouldn't, like public housing. I don't live in public housing, but that's dear to me. And Renee, I've known her for a few years now from these fights, and that matters to me. So, like, we need to start thinking about each other and each other's housing situations. And it's not just what I'm going through. And Renee has showed interest in my situation. I'm living in a building where they're trying to displace us because the tax program expired. And so every one of us has an individual story, but it's all comes together in that the way we think about housing is just, it's just not right. And we have to organize and we have to change that narrative, and we have to try to decommodify housing and explore community land trusts and things of that nature.
1: And I would say also unsiloing housing. That's been one of the biggest problems. I mean, we may live in different parts of housing areas, rent control, rent subsidized, home ownership. Everyone told you about it, but you got deed theft going on. Public housing, in my case, they're proposing to demolish it because we live in a high opportunity area in Chelsea. We just can't be in our own little housing bubbles. We're all having the same problems, the same issues. They're all coming after us in every way. What's considered, you know, affordable housing, people are now in public housing. It's everything and everyone. So it's not just staying in your bubble where you're at. You're going to have to do something you haven't done before. Know about other people's housing situations, see the similarities, work together as a collective whole. Because as they always keep saying, renters are the majority of people, but we're all kind of worried about ourselves. You know, people will tell you, well, you know, they only have so much money. Well, guess what? We all have the money. We all print the money. It gets printed every day. Money comes from the same place, us, the taxpayers. So the we, as John said, is to organize, is to fight, is to come together as a whole and fighting for housing as a human right, and understanding that it's going to be a continuing, effortful fight. Because, frankly, we also have to build a succession strategy in at the same time.
0: All right, let me just, but you have more. If you could maybe tell us your story of the Chelsea Clinton houses, the public housing that you live in, that you organize around, and that you are trying to save. Most people don't know the story. So let's tell the story, and then we'll bring Ron into the discussion. So let's get to that. What's happening with the housing there, the public housing? As far as I know, there's an effort to, or proposal, which is what the mayor is receptive to demolish what? Is it roughly 15 buildings, aside from the particular one that you're living in, of public housing to put up what? So tell us your story and why you want to preserve that housing, because that's part of our discussion, public housing for the public good.
1: Okay, so from the residents' view, this is not 15 or 18 buildings. In the case of Elliott Chelsea, there are 13 residential buildings with separate addresses and separate entrances. In the case of Fulton houses, we're speaking, they always like to say 11, but that's not the case. There are actually, 19. So together, that's 32 residential addresses that you're trying to, that the mayor wants to demolish, which more or less by saying that it's only 18 because two of our buildings are considered one, lessens the violence of the project, of the proposed demolition. We have never asked for it. It was a survey that somehow has been used to justify our proposed demolition. We're not in the top 10 of the worst fiscal needs of a NYCHA development. We're not there. We are merely a high opportunity area in Chelsea. And that was stated by Simon Kowitsky, who is no longer working there, who is vice president of portfolio planning. And that is why they want to demolish area.
0: Let me slow you down for a moment, because again, I most people have not heard of this. So you're saying that, let's get, how many households live in kind of almost midtown Manhattan? It's public housing, and right, it is now slated for demolition. So just give us a little bit more of the kind of elementary story and the fact that the mayor is involved in this, and what is he proposing to put up in its place. So maybe you can just give us a little bit more of the start from the beginning.
1: He's proposing to demolish 2,056 buildings. So taking us each from, there would be three buildings per campus for Fulton and Elliott Chelsea. Elliott Chelsea is made up of three different parts, Elliott Chelsea and Chelsea Edition. Fulton Houses is one. So that's four NYCHA developments they are proposing to demolish. So it would be three buildings on Elliott Chelsea, three buildings on Fulton Houses. That takes up about 30% of the area. The other 70% goes to affordable housing, whatever that can be considered, and the rest would be luxury. So they would now be the majority.
0: So how many families live there now and would be displaced?
1: In excess of 4,000 families.
0: And these are primarily people who are low to fixed income, etc. Tell us a little bit about who these families in this community is and why they should be preserved. And then we're going to bring Ron into the discussion. And of course, we'll get back to John, who's going to be talking a lot about saving public land.
1: Okay, so who are we? We are your diversity in this neighborhood. We're basically it. So we are people of Latino, Black, Asian, immigrants, seniors, disabled people. A low income, I can't even use that because the New York standard is ridiculous. So that's not even something I can use at this point. That's who we are. We are the longest community in this part of Chelsea. We're it. We have been here since 1947 in the case of Elliott Houses. So we are the stabilizers of this community. We've been here a long time. Our families have succeeded into this area. When it was an industrial area, a working railroad, we were living here. when the gas stations were here, we were living here. So we've done all this work, put up with all this, and now because we have Hudson Yards, a $60 billion company by related companies, we have been put on the market, so to speak. That's who we are. We are the people that people want to make money off of. That's who we are. That's what PACT has been about. Making money off of people. It's not about renovation. We're only being given three buildings, and it's a demolition. Not, you know, rehabilitation or anything like that. They want to demolish. They want to give us less. And we are supposed to be quiet and put up with that.
0: Well, let's bring Ron Schiffman into the discussion now. Ron, your thoughts about this and the overall question of which I really started with in many ways, which is the issue is not about abundance. It's not about scarcity. It really is about the profitability that is accepted as a way of creating housing, which is really bringing us to the point of the displacement of people such as Renee and the community that she comes from. So thank you for joining us, and let's put this into a broader context.
3: Well, first of all, thank you for having me, and second of all, it is very, very difficult to follow you, Renee, and John up, because you've actually laid out the issues in a very clear and succinct way. I want to try to address it in a slightly different way, and that is that we have a major problem in the United States, and it's not just housing. It's basically the right to the city and the right to housing, and it should be thought of as a human right, both of them, not commodities. Yet everything that we have in this country has been built on the separation of capital from the people who live in these communities. We have a greater gap between the rich and the poor in this country than we've ever had in the history of a nation. The gap keeps growing and growing, and it's in part because there are two factors in economics. One of them is labor and the work, the money that you get from working, and that has been somewhat democratized, but capital is the wealth of the nation, and that and the wealth and the capital is growing and growing and growing. And to a great extent in the United States, home ownership has been the primary way that many of us were able to build our own wealth. But when you do that, when you buy housing and you use it as a means for creating wealth, it only benefits one generation. And so we have to start rethinking housing from the perspective of that issue, that we really need to provide housing, and it's got to be a provision the same way that we provide education to everybody, and the health should be provided to everybody. So the whole fight of is really, how do we democratize capital in the United States? If I were a true leftist, I would call it redistribution of wealth, but you can't within our society. What you really need to do is talk about how do we take the capital that we have in this country and begin to distribute it in an equitable way. And one of the things is that land belongs to nobody. Land, we nurture it, we use it, we exploit it, but land really belongs to every one of us, and we should not give it away for nothing. And what we build on the land is somewhat different. That comes out of our intellect, our capabilities, and the wealth that we've accumulated in the past that allows us to build on those properties. What's going on in New York is going on internationally. I heard Amy Goodman before you talk about the Kushner Trump efforts in different places around the world. That's occurring in our cities. That's what Related is doing to where Renee lives. It's not only the buildings there. It's the fact that their social networks, their friendship networks, their institutions that the community has built over the years, and you just can't demolish those and replace those. And so one of the things we have to fight for is to make sure that government now uses its resources, takes the resources it can gather, and really address the needs of people. And we're at a different, a unique function in New York. We have a so-called democratic socialist as a mayor. His rhetoric is right, his direction is right, but the tools he wants to use are the conservative tools that have emerged in this country for financing housing since the days that Reagan took over the federal government. And you can't use conservative financial tools to solve the housing problem we have today. And I think what we need to do is we need to support the mayor's rhetoric, but begin to be bold enough to hold the mayor and his administrations to the principles that they espouse. And how do you truly make housing democratic? How do you truly make housing affordable? You need to begin to invest in it, and it needs to be a public investment. And that public investment is using our resources and the resources of some of those who've exploited us for so long to really build and maintain and sustain not housing, but communities, where housing is one element in that community, but jobs are another element, and manufacturing areas are another element, and schools and nurseries and different places or build communities. We don't need to build storage places for people. We need to recreate the kind of community that Renee and her neighbors built in that public housing estate, or those public housing estates, over 60 years.
0: Well, we're going to get, let's hold on that for a moment, because we're going to find out some of the ideas that you all have relevant to that. But I want to bring John back into the discussion and what his thoughts are. And he's part of a new coalition that's working around the issue of public land. And your thoughts in response to some of the things that Ron has been saying and how it affects you, John Lever.
2: Well, one thing that always comes to mind is 200,000 African-Americans have been displaced from this city in the last two decades. And I don't hear that being spoken about enough. Like, that's a crazy number. And how, and what I'm hearing is, let's, through the ballot proposals that just passed, through this and that, let's speed that up. So what are we going to do? We're going to displace the next 200,000 in 10 years now? Like, what's the end game here? Because I don't hear new things. I just hear, let's do it faster. Whatever we've been doing, we just need to do it faster, which is crazy to me. So now, like, public land, right? This is why we chose to focus more on public land, because public land is different. We have debates every day about private land, but public land belongs to all of us. Therefore, the standard should be higher, not lower.
0: Should right? be higher for what? What public land are you talking about? Give us some context, because who's the we?
2: Who's the we?
0: Yeah.
2: All of us. Every one of us. Everyone.
0: But
2: everybody,
0: you're part of a group, and you're working on something specific.
2: Well, we're the coalition. So we're the public land for public good, and we're a new citywide coalition bringing together residents, tenant leaders, public housing advocates, planners, environmental justice groups, waterfront advocates, labor advocates, and neighborhood organizations from across New York City. For too long, communities have been fighting these battles in isolation. One neighborhood is fighting to save public housing. Another is fighting to protect public waterfront land, which is my neighborhood. Another is trying to stop privatization of public assets. What we're building is a citywide organizing hub so these communities can learn from each other, support each other, and speak from a collective voice. The basic idea is simple. Public land should serve the public good.
0: Well, so, give us a little bit of a hint. And now you're in Brooklyn. Talk about this specific struggle that you're in. And then I want to get back to Renee and Ron and continue to develop it. Because what we need is really to stimulate a discussion with a real agenda that goes beyond the issue. It's fine. It's important. It's a great victory that there was a rent freeze, but that does not abate the numbers of people who are being displaced because the housing stock is unaffordable, and we still have the idea that people profit off of folks' need for shelter, which, as Ron, which as Renee, and you are saying, is not the issue and the answer to a democratic and humane society. And it seems that we've got to push harder on that to give the mayor a sense that housing needs to be developed beyond and with the resources from the public trough, as opposed to lining the pockets of the developers and stuff. So tell us a little bit about the specific struggle that you're involved in, John.
2: Well, aside from my building here, my personal issue with that, I got the Brooklyn Marine Terminal, which is one block away. And they've been, for decades now, it's been like 2 decades where they only give them short-term leases. And in that industry, if you don't have a short-term lease, you can't invest in machinery, you can't get loans, you can't get investors. So they've been slowly choking it to try to run it out of business because they've been looking at this. I mean, Cuomo mentioned it in 2018 in his statement that this was going to be the next big thing. And then he got derailed, of course, right? So they've had their eyes, real estate has had their eyes on this land for a while now. And they've kind of just been land banking it. Now they, you know, they got the right political, the right people in charge right now. Because at one point we had Nydia Velasquez and we had Jerry Nadler, and they would never allow what's happening right now to happen, right?
0: But well, what is happening? I'm not sure. What is?
2: Well, the Brooklyn Marine Terminal, they're trying to push a redevelopment, and from the very beginning we knew it was apparent that it was a preconceived plan with a predetermined outcome. And like all the wonderful things that Ron teaches in his classes, right? They did all of that, but they kind of weaponized these, like all the community planning and this and that, but it was just a guided, like, to get us to where they wanted us to go. It wasn't true community planning.
0: And where so, is it that they want to go?
3: If I could interject.
0: Sure, Ron.
3: John is absolutely right. I think the issue here is that the real estate industry has governed New York City for far too long. And what we really need to do is to take that over. And the only way we can take that over is by looking at the real estate land and all of the development that takes place as a human right, and not as a commodity, that all of this belongs to us. And we can't just use it without having the resources to develop it properly, to make sure that we maintain it and we generate income that then goes from the income generated by public land then benefits the people who live in those communities. And one of the issues is the conservative financing mechanisms we have. So even if the mayor wanted to, he couldn't do anything today because there isn't those resources, unless he has the bold enough agenda to really tax the rich. And the way you can really tax the rich in New York is not by raising their taxes, but by really putting a sales tax on financial transactions. And that means that every time somebody invests in Wall Street or is involved in a private deal, it has to be registered through a mechanism in the state and the federal government where the money can be collected. And that financial transaction tax actually helped build the free university programs in New York, helped build some of our subways. It exists in New York from 1905 to 1983. In 1983, it was made 100% refundable. It is on the books today, but it's an instantly rebated. If we collected that tax today, we would be generating $15 billion a year that we could use to upgrade the elevators in public housing, to make sure that people like the folks in Red Hook houses don't have to be taken out of the elevator when there's a storm like there was over this weekend, and they were stuck in those elevators on the 14th floor, and so the fire department had to take them out of it. We have to be able to build the housing that's 100% affordable by the people who live in the neighborhoods, not by some mystical, you know, AMI ratio of people from the region, which is why thousands of people, as John points out, have left the city who are African-American, but you see large communities of Latinos moving from Bushwick now to Pennsylvania because they're losing their homes. And so what we have to do is begin to tap that resource. It is a sales tax on financial transactions. It's something you can't hire a tax lawyer to avoid. It built this city from 1905 to 1983. It would generate $15 billion a year. Think about that as a way of developing the Brooklyn waterfront, not to displace the shipping industry that's there, but to create a blue highway system so we can take trucks off our roads, so that we could put people back to work along the water's edge, so that we can really begin to build the kind of housing that really builds communities and not start talking about the quantification of our housing programs and start talking about the quality of the communities that we're building. We should be preserving Renee's community, the trees that are there, the social networks that are there, the institutions that have built out over the years. And we need to replicate that in other places. We also have to be aware that a great number of our public housing and low-income housing residents now live in the danger of being displaced by one storm. You go to parts of Rockaway where you have housing estates, public housing estates, that could be wiped out in one storm. You've got other places where people are living vulnerably. We have to prepare. Where are they going to go in case of a disaster? And the disaster we know will occur, but we don't know when. And so we have to begin to plan to protect ourselves from climate change, to adapt to climate change, and to meet the needs of our people by investing in the people rather than allowing people to continue to exploit our system. The financial transaction tax is a way that they can't escape it. And it's, you know how much it is? It's not the 7 or 8% we pay for something when we go out on the market to buy a scale or something that we need. What it is it's 0.1% of every stock transfer, of every financial deal that's done. Hong Kong does it, London does it, other places do it to different degrees, but it's important. It built up a free public college system in New York City that existed up until the 70s. It built our subway system. We can continue to do that if we just began to say that we want to tax, get a tax on from the wealthy that really begins to repay what they've exploited from the people in general.
0: And I want to reintroduce our guests, Renee Kite and John Leyva and Oran Schiffman, and get back to Renee. Renee, there has long been a pejorative, a really disdainful rhetoric about public housing. I personally think that New York has the best public housing stock in the country, believe in it fully. Yes, it needs repairs and so on. But talk about your vision and your efforts and why you are so intent on saving the housing in the kind of what I describe, maybe that's because I'm from Brooklyn, it's not quite Midtown, but Midtown-ish area, this incredible housing stock where communities have been created and where you have proven yourself to be a leader. Why is it so important to save this public housing stock? And for goodness sakes, what is the mayor responding?
1: Why is it important to me? This is home. Home, not the projects, not some place that it's the worst place to live. You have over, you know, 250,000 people on a list waiting to get in. It is stability. It is healthcare. It is transportation. It is some place where you can feel safe. Yes, we have problems, but this is home. It is the place you can return to. And many did during COVID. They came back home because you have family here, you have community, you have mutual aid, you have stability. It allows you to do things because your income targets how much you pay as rent, up to 30%. We have a community of all sorts of people, all walks of life. And according to people, this is supposed to be what you want. With the exact same apartment, doesn't matter what you earn, you must pay the rent. And we do. That's important. To have a sense of stability is important. To know that you can come home is important. You need a place to live. Living in the street is not a doable thing. Yes, it is being done, unfortunately, but it is very important to have some place where you can feel comfort, a sense of safety. This is what
0: Renee,
1: I have.
0: Let me say, so the mayor would say, well, it's debilitated, it needs repairs. So what we're going to do is we'll find places for you folks to live, but we you know, we're going to create bigger and better housing, and it'll be mixed income and so on. What's wrong with that vision?
1: Well, first of all, the vision is incorrect. It's not correct. It's wrong. We already have a mixed income. It's here. It exists. Someone can pay $2,000 for an apartment, and yes, that is possible based on your income, next to someone who can be paying $200. It exists. You don't think it. You don't want to think it. You want to continue with the rhetoric, but that is wrong.
0: But you'll get better housing.
1: Oh, please. We know better. We'll get smaller housing. You're going to have to empty and drop everything. We know that there's a lack of quality today in housing. We know it. Everyone knows it. Stop gaslighting me, Mr. Mayor. So you're not doing this for me. You're doing this because you want to put me in a smaller place. You want to feel better about yourself because you're allegedly creating more housing, but you're not creating it for me. Or should I say the Chelsea community, which will be only 15% by 2029 because of various lawsuits that violated the Fair Housing Act. We need to stop this. You're not building for the people here today. You're building for your future vision that does not include me, but relegates me to a smaller parcel so you don't get the kickback.
0: So you believe in the actuality that you've been living, but you believe in the concept of public housing.
1: Yes.
0: That with the responsibility of government to provide for its citizenry and for people not to be using whatever their source of income is to up to at least 80% or otherwise, to essentially make developers, realtors, well-to-do. You believe in this stock of housing. Is that correct?
1: Yes, I believe in this stock of housing, but I believe in Section 9.
0: Tell us what Section 9 is.
1: Section 9 is under the Housing Act of 1937. So in that, you can spend up to 30%. Well, that start came later, but you can have up to 30% of your housing. That's it. That's what you pay in rent. Section 8, that's a voucher program. It gets taken away. We all know what's happening now. The mess that people are facing is eviction. We already knew this. Neighbors Helping Neighbors in the Rockaways told us this years before Brad Lander did this. If you had listened, but nobody listens to residents, you would have saved people a lot of heartache and pain. I'm sure we have people in the shelters because of this. So that's what we believe in. We believe in Section 9. We're not here to save NYCHA. NYCHA is merely, as Manny has said.
0: And we should say NYCHA is the New York City Housing Authority, NYCHA.
1: Right. Mm-hmm. Right. It's mainly an administrative process. What we need is new thoughts, new visions. We should be building Section 9 public housing. We should not be giving this money to developers. We have done this from the beginning, and we continue to do it, and we have gotten nowhere. And we will continue to get nowhere, no matter what. So the belief is in Section 9, public housing, to actually build more of it, to go above the Faircloth Amendment and to repeal that. Because right now, we can build at least 20,000 more units of public housing under Section 9. The city and state at one time actually did that. The Chelsea housing is a part of it. And I mean Chelsea, houses, not the Chelsea public houses, was done that way. So you had 21 nitrogen developments that were actually funded by the city and the state and defunded by them. So we could do it. We have chosen not to do it. It's against people's political will because of the thoughts that people on public housing are on the take that you are supporting us. We are supporting each other through all sorts of housing.
0: Mm-hmm. And let me bring
3: what Renee is now saying is occurred in that period of time where we were actually raising money from those stock transfer taxes. And I want to get back to the point.
0: Well, Ron, let me hold off 1 second and just bring John back into the discussion.
3: Okay.
0: And then let's continue where you were about to go. But John Leyva, the issue of working to ensure

0: 9, which is public housing, and this Rad Pack program would privatize it and move them to Section 8.
1: We don't
0: 8.
1: Know what Rad Pack is. You gotta.
0: Well, that's what I'm trying to explain. So that's privatization, yeah. And then they would move them over to vouchers. The rents would be about $3,000 or whatever. And like Renee said, the funding can dry up. They could put time limits on it, work restrictions, all kind of stuff can happen. And it's being talked about. So they would move over to that. But what's important here to realize is when they move them over, the private companies that are going to take over the management are not investing any more money into the buildings. The money's coming from the government is what I'm trying to say. Whether it's Section 9 or Section 8, the money is coming from the government. So now Section 9, they get it directly to NYCHA, and then NYCHA has to do the repairs or whatever. Section 8, it goes to a private company who then does the repairs, and they take out their profit. So the buildings are actually getting less money, and they're both coming from the government. And what I'm trying to say is, so it's not like you're going to get a private company and now they're going to invest all this money or whatever. The money's coming from the same place, and it's just the government is choosing to go that route. Now, in Mandami, I voted for him, and nobody wants him to succeed more than I do. But I just wanted to like listen to us, because like it's really like when he says I'm investing money in NYCHA or whatever, the devil's in the details, and the money's really going to the Rad Pack program more than anything else.
1: Right, which is a private management scheme.
2: So I just want to make a correction.
1: Yeah,
2: on
1: and
2: that.
1: Then let's bring Ron back in to tie this together. Yeah.
2: Okay. So what they would do is push us out of Section 9 into project-based Section 8. The developer, in this case, related companies, would get the funding. So we still pay 30% of our rent. Those people who pay the flat rate, which is up to 30% over a 5-year period, their rent goes up to the 30% that they were not paying. So these are your retired, in most cases, civil servants. So you have just harmed them because they have less money. And as John said, that money is just going into related company and they're just making profit. That's how they make profit. They're not going to do anything different. The money goes to them first.
1: Right. And I should say that there has been a scheme which I deeply oppose in every sense, and that is to take the management of public housing and put it in the hands of private management companies who do by far a worse and more opportunist job on the maintenance and the operation of the public housing stock than does the current management scheme, which is essentially in the hands of government. But as time is growing fast, Ron, I interrupted you a moment ago because I really wanted to get some of this laid out by John and Renee. But take us back to what both of them seem to be saying, and then what is to be done. Mayor Zoran Mamdani has paid scarce attention to the tenants beyond, again, a rent freeze, which was something that was also accomplished by the de Blasio administration. It certainly does not make housing affordable. It's a good first step, and maybe then next step will be to move to rollbacks. But the fact of the matter, it is not dealing with the crisis of either enough housing and enough housing that is affordable to people who have no income, fixed income, low income, and the like. So take us back to that issue and the lack of receptivity to the mayor. And we're not here to lambast the mayor, but we certainly are here to say if democratic socialism means anything, it should mean listening to the people, setting up those entities to empower our communities. Your thoughts, Ron Schiffman?
3: Yeah. Well, first of all, Renee and John are absolutely right, and particularly Renee when she talks about Section 9. Section 9, by the way, when I first got started in this business, required that 20% of a family's income went to paying for their apartment. It was then raised in the mid-60s or early 70s, rather, to 25% and then to 30%.

0: And so I think 30% is a bit too high, but at least it's a decent ceiling right now. Section 9 should be building more housing in New York City, and it desperately should be. The trouble that Mamdani did, the big mistake he made, is he called for 200,000 new units over 10 years. He called for 200,000 buildings to be stabilized. The second you do that, you create a momentum to evaluate what he's doing by measuring quantification, not quality, not who benefits, but to the production of units. And once he does that, he can't stop the existing programs that exist and say, well, we're not going to continue doing what we're doing in Lower Manhattan and Chelsea, because if we do it, we're going to stall the project. We can't stop Atlantic Yards, because if we stop it, we're going to give up whatever housing we can get. That's wrong. We should be stopping those programs, and we should be finding new mechanisms to finance those housing units so that they're livable, so that the kind of communities, a foundation for communities to grow and to build the social cohesion and social integration that's necessary. And the two aren't, social cohesion and social inclusion are not contradictory. They're two elements. You have to build a strong identity in order to be able to meet and work with others. And so what we really need to do is to get him to stop doing what he's doing and get the financial mechanisms to really create what are truly affordable housing. I believe that for Atlantic Yards, where they're now going to be proposing
1: Right,
0: an
1: which is in
0: additional
1: Brooklyn.
0: 2,500 units in Brooklyn, that some of that should be Section 9 housing, which would be 100% affordable. Instead, what we're doing, in order to get the public and private partnerships going, we're using some public money and surrendering a lot of the rights of that public money to allure some private money into it. And that's a formula for gentrification and displacement. And what we've got to start doing is begin to realize that if we want housing as a commodity, we're going to have to pay for it. As a public right and not a commodity, we're going to have to start paying for it the way we did in the past. And we're going to have to start turning the management over to people who are committed to the social mission, not committed to privatizing these properties. And that's what's happened with NYCHA. NYCHA was one of the best housing programs until Giuliani became mayor. He began eroding their capability to manage, and had put in over the years this whole mentality, even by some good people entering it. They've transferred them into agents of the private real estate markets in New York City.
1: So who finances, Ron? Who finances? Let's go through that again. Who finances housing? There's a conceptual problem here that housing, particularly in New York, which is not an industrialized city, the FICA industry, the finance industry, the realty industry is what our economic base is on. So there has to be a different kind of moral conception, a different
0: Well, the
1: political.
0: state com the state of New York and the city of New York used to finance housing, as Renee points out. That financing of housing has become de minimis. And what they've done is they've used a program of inclusionary housing, which was developed not on the basis of financing housing, but was based in order to create racial and economic integration. There were demands that Paul Davidoff and myself made in the 60s and 70s, wanting to create more integrated housing in the private sector. We called for inclusionary zoning, that you had to set aside a certain amount of units for low-income families and moderate-income families. What they've done since the Reagan years is they've taken that integration tool and made it a financial tool. And so now what you do is you give some public money to a private sector to you borrow money privately, to produce housing that's mixed income, where you need to get 70% luxury housing so you could benefit 30% low income housing in a city where 70% is not wealthy. And so what we should be doing is targeting our housing project to every quadrant, every sector, from low to moderate to middle income to those who can afford the market. Right now, what we're doing is we're taxing one part of the building in order to pay for the other part of the building. And it is a formula for gentrification in every neighborhood, because even the affordable units we're creating in places like Gowanus and other places, that affordability is far higher than the people who lived in the neighborhood could afford in the first place. And so we have to start rethinking how we finance housing. And we have, if we really believe that housing is a human right and is a right that belongs to the public, then we need to be able to pay for it through public resources 100%. And what we do is we give away scarce public monies now in order to leverage greater amounts of units, because we have, it's a unit count. We don't have a housing shortage across the board. We have a housing shortage for low-income families and for families in New York City, not for wealthy individuals who are investing in housing in New York for the purposes of laundering money in some cases and as an investment. And if we look at our housing supply, you'll see a lot of these buildings that have come up in Lower Manhattan and even in parts of Brooklyn are vacant. They're there primarily so that a Brazilian or an Israeli or a Russian or somebody other kind of oligarch has a place to put their money. And that is what we should be taxing first and foremost, but we should start using our public resources in the way we can and really begin to tax the rich through a financial transaction tax, a sales tax on financial transactions, in order to begin to pay for a truly public housing supply.
1: Well, we have just scratched the surface. There's no question that we have to have John Leyva and Renee Kite back to talk about the particular struggles of their buildings, their areas, and we must unequivocally give our full attention and concern to saving the housing that Renee has fought so hard to preserve, New York City's public housing stock, and the community and the people that live there and have built our neighborhoods. And we also have to figure out a way of penetrating the political skin now of the new mayor, to make him listen and to make, as part of the political program, a real listening, not only a listening, but a listening and hearing an actualization of the needs of our communities. Because if democratic socialism should mean anything, it's not merely an economic agenda. It's an agenda of political sensitivity to bringing power to our communities, which we have been divested of. And I really want to thank and wish we had more time, but they have
2: Mimi,
1: to come back.
2: Can I plug something really quick?
1: In 1 minute.
2: That's all I need. 1 minute. Okay. If we want to keep this conversation going, Ron Schiffman and Renee and other guests are going to be on a webinar that we're having, Public Land for Public on Good, Reclaiming Our City. That's going to be next Thursday from 6 to 8. And we're announcing today, actually, I'm launching a website, and we're very excited about Public Land, for Public Good, .com or .org, you can put it in. And because people often fight these fights alone, and now we have we're going to have a hub where we can all get together.
1: So, John, I want you to, again, as time passes, give us the website or give us the coordinates so people can get into that webinar, which will continue the discussion.
2: Well, it's Public Land, publicgood.com or .org. Either one will work. And there you can, we have a open letter to Mayor Mamdani that you can sign up for. You can sign up to get alerts from other Like we want to bring all these fights together, and because what Renee's going through, I care about. What I'm going through, she cares about. So bring everybody together, and then and you can sign up for the webinar there, which will be next Thursday, and it should be very exciting.
1: And what time again is that? Just
2: six to eight.
1: Absolutely, be on it. Get involved. Because if you can control where people live, you can control everything else about them. Renee, do you have 10 seconds to your final thought?
3: Sign our petition at Stop FEC Demolition. We're doing a petition to Mayor Mondani to stop the proposed demolition of Fulton and Elliott Chelsea houses. And also, you'll see our letter there as well.
1: Well, I think today's discussion has the potential to move us beyond the politics of quote unquote affordable housing toward a much larger and more transformative vision. Housing is part of the social commons where homes are built for people, not for profit. As always, Equal Rights and Justice seeks to educate, agitate, and organize, because without equal rights and justice, again, there can be no peace. And special thanks to John Leyva, Renee Kite, Ron Schiffman. The discussion must and will continue. Housing is a human right, and we must make it so. Hear that, Mr. Mayor. I'm Mimi Rosenberg. Thanks for listening. Thank you, Mimi. All. Thank you. Stay engaged. Stay active. Thanks.

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1: I'm Jeff Simmons, the co-host of City Watch, for Thursday afternoons at 5 o'clock. 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
2: And that was Mimi Rosenberg with Equal Rights and Justice. 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

0: 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On this Code Pink radio episode, we bring you one of the workshops entitled From the River to the Sea that we offered during our summer series, Challenging Zionism in Schools. Our guest was Dr. Maha Nassar, an associate professor in the School of Middle Eastern and North African Studies at the University of Arizona in Tucson. Dr. Nassar says the slogan, From the River to the Sea, is a call for liberation that embraces Palestinian personal ties to the land of Palestine. Her lesson plan, The Meaning of From the River to the Sea, was included in the book Teaching Palestine, Lessons, Stories, and Voices from Rethinking Schools. Please do note that in some school districts, teachers may be required to present multiple viewpoints, opposing views, and citations for all lesson plans. Here's Dr. Nassar.
1: So as we all know, if we're here in this space, we probably know that this phrase, from the river to the sea, Palestine will be free, has been ubiquitous, has been heard a lot in the freedom movement, in the Palestinian freedom movement, especially since the onset of the genocide in Gaza, but even before then as well. And it's something that has also received, it's a phrase that's received a lot of criticism, a lot of pushback, and a lot of smear campaigns that attempt to equate this phrase, this call for liberation, this call for Palestinian freedom with hate speech. And so what I want to do today is model a lesson plan for how we can talk about this to our students, high school students, college students, where I teach, and also to the broader community. I've also, this lesson is also drawn from my conversations that I've had with university and high school administrators as they've been trying to navigate what they see as the tension between free speech and hate speech. And so they'll bring me on to try to explain the phrase to them, where I then take on the role of having to explain to them why this is protected political speech and why attempts to silence or criminalize the use of this phrase essentially amounts to a silencing of the Palestinian narrative and the Palestinian call for freedom. So this phrase got a lot of attention in the fall of 2023, spring of 2024, during the encampments and the student uprising in support for Palestinian liberation. And a lot of students at the university level in particular were punished as a result. Students at George Washington University beamed the phrase onto one of the buildings as part of their direct action leading to their suspension. That was in November of 2023. And throughout the months after that, and really up until now, we've seen people try to silence this phrase. I've done a lot of work. I've done a deep dive into the history and the use of the phrase by Palestinians. And it predates 2023. The first article I wrote about the history and use of the phrase was in 2018 in an article that I wrote for the Forward. But after October 7th and the genocide in Gaza, I was asked to weigh in again. And I did in a couple of pieces that you can find online. One is from The Conversation that came out in November of 2023. And then a broader or more in-depth article that was published in These Times in January and February of 24. So I'll be drawing from these as well as my other engagements. So one question that often arises that people will say to Palestinians and their allies is, guys, okay, fine, it's First Amendment rights, whatever, but why do you have to use this phrase? It's offensive, it's divisive, can't you come up with something else? And the reason why Palestinians and their allies continue to insist on using the phrase, from the river to the sea, Palestine will be free, is because in 10 short words, it sums up Palestinians' personal and historical ties to Palestine, Palestinians' national and legal rights in and to Palestine, and their future vision for liberation and peace in Palestine. And so my presentation is essentially going into these three points in greater detail that then you can use when you teach at whatever level and in whatever audience you teach at, really breaking down this phrase as really summing up the fundamental Palestinian call for freedom based on these three things: personal and historical ties, national and legal rights, and future vision. So turning to the personal and historical ties first. First, we need to get a little bit of a basic grasp of geography. Many of you are familiar with the geography of Palestine, but it's worth reviewing right now, and it's also worth reviewing the history of this geography. So I have here on the screen two maps from the 1800s. The map on the left is a map from the 1843 by a British cartographer named William Hughes called the Map of Palestine. You can see it right there. And the map on the right is from 1898. It's in Arabic, published by a Palestinian author named Khalil Bedas, called Kharta al-Tabiat Falastin, al-Haditha. So that means the topographical map of contemporary Palestine, or modern Palestine. So both of these are recognizing Palestine as a political entity in the 19th century. What are they describing as Palestine? Where is Palestine being delineated? You have on its west coast, Palestine is bordered by the Mediterranean Sea. And then you have kind of on the east coast or on the eastern border, but not exclusively, you have the Jordan River, which runs up and down here from the Dead Sea up until the Sea of Galilee. And you have it here from the Dead Sea up until the Sea of Galilee. So the river that we talk about in this phrase is the Jordan River that runs along the eastern portion. And then the sea is the Mediterranean Sea that runs along the western coast. So Palestine, historically, even though various empires placed it under various types of administrative rule, as part of the collective understanding of the people who lived there, Palestine, or Palestine in Arabic, was recognized as a distinct geographical entity that was situated between Syria in the north, Syria, and Egypt or Masr in the south. So Palestine is part of a larger geography that's sometimes referred to as Greater Syria or the Levant, but it is distinct. And it's distinguished geographically by the Mediterranean Sea and the Jordan River. Palestinians also connect to Palestine, not just through maps in a book, but also through their own lived tradition. Palestinian tradition and ties to the land are very local and family-based, and they're also very distinctively regional within Palestine. So what you're looking at here on the left is another map of Palestine, but this one's showing the distinctive traditional Palestinian embroidery patterns and where they are in different parts of Palestine. And the image that you see on the right there is an image of Palestinian women wearing their distinctive Palestinian thobes or dresses. And you can see they have different styles and those styles are based on the different parts of Palestine that they come from. So what I mean to say here is that Palestinians' historical attachment to Palestine is not just abstract, but deeply, deeply, deeply personal and familial. So Palestinians are not just tied to Palestine as a concept or as a map, but as a living, breathing ties to land, ties to the land itself. And because Palestine's topography is so diverse, that's affected not just traditions like embroidery, but also the kind of food that people eat in different parts of Palestine. They have different regional dishes, the dialects that people speak with. They all speak Arabic, but they have slightly different dialects. So Palestinians' connection to land from the river to the sea is about affirming a long-standing history and lineage to very specific geographic locations within Palestine. Palestinians' connection to Palestine is also religious, we know about Jerusalem's significance for Muslim, Christian, and Jewish worshipers, and for Palestinians themselves. But there were also historically distinctive Palestinian cultural, religious, and folk traditions that connected Palestinians to Jerusalem, not just as an abstract concept, but again, as a lived tradition. What you're looking at here is a photograph from the Nebi Musa festivals. Nebi Musa means Prophet Moses. And this was a nationwide or Palestine-wide celebration, annual festivals that would happen in the springtime, celebrated by Muslims, Christians, and Jews, that again was very locally based, but also tied to Palestine. So what would happen is you would have delegations of people from the various towns and cities throughout Palestine. And every year around April, usually like the week before Passover or the week before Easter, they would come together and they would all be carrying flags of their hometowns. And they would come together. We can kind of think about it today with people who celebrate their home teams, right? Like the New Yorkers are celebrating the Knicks right now. Right. So people were very proud of their local hometown, but they would converge on Jerusalem every spring for Muslim and Christian celebrations and Jewish celebrations together. So this is the procession going to Jerusalem, and people are sitting on the wall because it's a huge spectacle that people are enjoying. People are up on horses and walking and so forth. You can see from the dress that people are wearing, the different kinds of dresses and headdresses, that it's people from all across Palestine. And all across different social classes as well. So these kinds of folk festivals brought together the people of Palestine, again, literally from the river to the sea, to gather in Jerusalem. We also know, from your previous sessions, that the Zionist movement came to colonize Palestine. And they made no secret about it. The Zionist organization in 1913 published this pamphlet called The Jewish Colonization in Palestine. The goal was to colonize Palestine for a Jewish national home and to remove, by force or by inducement, the native people who were living there. We also know that that culminated in the 1948 Nakba that led to the destruction of over 500 Palestinian villages. The expulsion of people from them and the destruction of them. And you can see that on the map. But despite the destruction of the Nakba, Palestinians maintained their social, cultural, and regional ties, and specifically their ties to their villages. And so even though after 1948, a very strong campaign was waged to try to erase the very existence of Palestinians, I know I'm old enough, some of you may also be old enough to remember hearing here in the U.S., people saying very like blasé, oh, there's no such thing as Palestinians, they don't exist, right? That was part of a deliberate campaign to erase the Palestinians from the face of the earth. In response, Palestinians insisted on their ties, not just to Palestine as an abstract concept, but their ties to their Palestinian towns and villages, that they and their ancestors were expelled from. So the emphasis on Palestinian culture and tradition and dress and dance and song and food is not just like an identity politics kind of thing. It's part of an insistence on affirming their existence. It's part, and that existence is resistance. So it's resisting their erasure. The other way that we see that insistence that Palestinians are, they are a people with connections to their land, is through the ongoing connections, not just to Palestine as an abstract concept, but to their specific towns and villages that they come from. And that the word for a town or a village in Palestine is beled. And so it's very common all the time for Palestinians, when they introduce each other, or when they meet each other, to ask each other, what beled are you from? Or, as you see in the map here from the American Muslims for Palestine conference from a couple of years ago, where is your beled? And if you zoom in on this picture, and this is my son pointing to our beled. He's pointing to Barbara, where my father was born. in 1937 and from where he was expelled in 1948 into Gaza. And you can see it here on this map right here. It's this dot right here between the northern strip of Gaza and Masqalan, right there. That's Barbara. And so that's what my son is pointing to remind. So it went from my father to me and now to the next generation to remember that Palestine isn't just an abstract lines on a map, but that it is part of our heart. It is part of our heritage. It is part of where we come from. And so we come from Palestine, yes, but we also come from Barbara. And Barbara is where it's near the sea. So the idea that Palestinians should forget Palestine from the river to the sea is asking us to forget where we come from. And that's why also this map, the participants in the conference were encouraged to put heart stickers. All those little red dots are heart stickers because the Beled and insisting on Palestine from the river to the sea is not about being against anyone, but it's about showing love for your Beled. So that's the personal and the historical. Now we'll turn briefly to the national and legal claims that are embodied in this phrase, from the river to the sea, Palestine will be free. So the first legal basis is international law, and specifically UN General Assembly Resolution 194 that was passed shortly after in December of 1948 that affirmed that Palestinian refugees wishing to return to their homes and live at peace with their neighbors should be permitted to do so at the earliest practicable date, and that compensation should be paid for the property of those who choose not to return and for the loss or damage of property which, etc., etc. So the right of return is enshrined in UN Resolution 194. It is enshrined in the Fourth Geneva Conventions. It is enshrined in the International Declaration of Human Rights. People, when they are expelled from their lands or their homes, which usually happens in times of war, once that war is over, people return to their homes. Of course, that was not, that did not happen for Palestinian refugees, for a whole variety of legal and political reasons that we can get into later. So Palestinians decided to take matters into their own hands. And so the Palestinian Liberation Movement had from the outset an emphasis on the liberation of Palestine, liberation and return. So this, what you're seeing here, is the official emblem of the Palestine Liberation Organization that was established in 1964. That's what it says on top, the PLO. What you see here is a map of Palestine from the river to the sea with the word Tahrir, or liberation, over it. And then these, the motto is national unity and like pan-Arab mobilization. So Palestine being Palestine, but within the wider Arab world. And so Palestine for Palestinians is all of Palestine. So again, to be told that it's somehow illegitimate to call for or talk about or seek the liberation of Palestine from the river to the sea is like tearing out a piece of our flesh or tearing off a limb and saying you can't want that limb to be a part of your body. After Israel occupied the remainder of Palestine in 1967, Israel occupied the West Bank, Gaza Strip, East Jerusalem in 1967, thereby putting all of Palestine from the river to the sea under Israeli control. Palestinians rose up calling for an independent Palestinian state. Throughout the 70s and 80s, the demand or the ask shifted from calling for the liberation of all of Palestine to calling for essentially a two-state solution, a Palestinian, independent Palestinian state in the occupied territories, in the West Bank, Gaza Strip, East Jerusalem. This picture here of a women's demonstration against the Israeli occupation during the First Intifada calls for the right of return, Haq al-Awda, Haq taqrir al-Masir, the right of self-determination, and Dawla Falastiniya Mustaqilla, and an independent Palestinian state. This plus this plus this equals salam, peace. So even as Palestinians were calling for the right of return, Even as Palestinians were calling for an independent Palestinian state, they were also still insisting on the right of return. And that's because they were making a distinction between the state of Palestine that could be like a rump state or a conflict, or like a constrained state, a limited state, and the land of Palestine, which was the land from the river to the sea. So Palestinians understood Palestine from the river to the sea to be part of the land of Palestine, even if they were calling for a state that was smaller in scope. Meanwhile, you had the Israeli Likud party that was not even willing to contemplate the idea of a Palestinian state living alongside or existing alongside a Jewish state. The Likud platform from 1977 insisted that Judea and Samaria, what they call the West Bank, will not be handed to any foreign administration, meaning the Palestinians, and that between the Mediterranean Sea and the Jordan River, there will only be Israeli sovereignty. So the first time that we see the phrase river to the sea being invoked, it was actually being invoked as a mechanism of exclusion by right-wing Israelis. Palestinians were saying, hey, let's figure out a way to share the land, two states, etc. Likud was like, no. And we know also that from 1977 until now, the Likud party, including under the current Prime Minister Benjamin Netanyahu, have sought to make that call, only Israeli sovereignty between the river and the sea, have sought to make that vision a reality.

0: 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Dr. Nassar was a featured guest on our summer series, Challenging Zionism in Schools. Her presentation addressed the meaning of the slogan, From the River to the Sea. 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
1: So as we know, today Israel lived, we now see a essentially one state reality that is an apartheid reality, but it is one in which all Palestinians living between the river and the sea are under Israeli domination and control. Amnesty International, other international groups have determined that this meets the definition of apartheid. And there have been calls, including by policy wonks, to say the two-state solution is not realistic. We need to come up with another plan. Palestinians themselves also continue to recognize all of Palestine as being part of Palestine. This, what you're seeing here, is a promotional poster from an arts festival sponsored by the municipality in Ramallah in the West Bank. The image shows the words in Arabic, what you see in here in like yellow, orange, that says from the river to the sea, that's in the shape of historic Palestine. And it's from 2021 as a way of, I think, acknowledging, and the organizer said, the reason why they chose from the river to the sea as the theme of their arts festival is to reject the apartheid reality that Israel is trying to entrench in Palestine. So the apartheid reality that these groups talk about is a bifurcation or fragmentation of the Palestinians. The West Bank over here, area ABC, Gaza over there, Jerusalemites here, Israeli citizens there. And so conceptually, Palestinians in recent years, Muslim and Christian, have actually doubled down on the phrase from the river to the sea as an expression of Palestinian identity and unity, and a rejection of the apartheid and fragmentation that Israel seeks to impose. We saw this also in the message from 2022 from Palestinian Christians as part of the Kairos Palestine Initiative. We Palestinian Christians in the USA and supporters write now with an urgent plea to all assembled churches and representatives to take courageous action now to achieve peace with justice and equality and dignity for all people in the Holy Land from the river to the sea. And that's really encapsulates, I think, well, the core vision. What does it mean to have a free Palestine from the river to the sea? It means peace, justice, equality, and dignity for all people in the Holy Land. We've seen this articulated in many grassroots organizations, both in Palestine and abroad. This one from Palestine is called the One Democratic State Campaign. Its call is One Democratic Palestine from the river to the sea. You can go on their website at mubadara.ps.english.en with their vision, their initiative, their manifesto, and you can see what they're calling for. When they're calling for a free and democratic Palestine from the river to the sea, they're calling for what Kairos is calling for. Peace with justice and equality and dignity for all people in the Holy Land from the river to the sea. Some people say, well, we can't have that. We can't have return and democracy, etc. There's no room. What will happen to Jewish Israelis? But what we know, actually looking on the ground at the maps, that there's more than enough space for everyone, that the original sites, over 80% of the towns and villages that were destroyed in the 1948 Nakba were not built over or appropriated. There is plenty of room for lots of people. My father's village of Barbara, for example, has vast tracts of empty land that nobody is living on. Meanwhile, 25,000 maybe villagers from Barbara who have endured a genocide in Gaza for the last 3 years, there's plenty of space for them. They don't need to be confined in the open air prison, the genocidal concentration camps of Gaza. Their village is there and it's just a few miles away. So there's enough space for everyone if we have the political will and if we have the global mobilization to make it happen. So to sum up, Palestinians' goal is achieving freedom from the river to the sea. What that means is to live in their homeland with dignity, democracy, sovereignty, and territorial integrity. And I want to end with this poster because I love it so much. I pulled it off Instagram many years ago, back in 2021. It's a protester, Palestinian woman in Nazareth, so in Israel. And she's holding up a poster. This was during the Sheikh Jarrah campaign for Gaza as well in Jerusalem. So the poster is basically explaining why she's protesting. And she's saying, so the day comes when the children of Nazareth play with the children of Gaza in Jerusalem. And it's a vision we continue to all have, from the river to the sea. Thank you very much.
0: Wow. Thank you so much, Dr. Maha Nassar from the University of Arizona. What a thoughtful presentation and so clearly organized and delineated and helpful for people as they go forward. Really appreciate it. And I'm thinking it would be great to just have a few questions now and follow up on your fantastic presentation. I have one.
1: Sure.
0: So you talk about one democratic state for all of Palestine. What hope is there now that Israel has committed this genocide? Mm-hmm. How can we expect people who were the victims of this, or who lost family members, whose children have been, you know, mm-hmm. made deaf from all the bombardment, mm-hmm. to live with their genociders? Is that really realistic or desirable, I guess, is the question.
1: That's a great question. And it's a hard question. And I appreciate you bringing it up. I think there would have to be, in any future that's going to see a free Palestine, there will have to be mechanisms for justice and accountability. That will include war crimes tribunals. That may include international tribunals. Like, we have mechanisms for restorative justice and transitional justice already in place. They've been applied elsewhere, and they will have to be applied here. I suspect many of the genocidaires will not want to live in a free Palestine and may elect to leave so that they don't have to confront the victims of their genocide. I think that I agree with you that it is a long path forward, and that many people, including many Palestinians who may have once believed in some mode of coexistence, are asking that exact question. It would be like, you know, how does the family of a murder victim live with the murderer? And so for us to have any semblance of forward momentum, to see a truly free Palestine where everyone lives together in peace and equality, there will initially have to be mechanisms for justice and accountability and punishment, frankly. There will need to be all and here I'd like to give a quick shout out to the Hind Rajab Foundation that's been doing amazing work at holding perpetrators accountable. I know there's a lot of cynicism these days about the ICC and the ICJ. I still hold out hope that the rulings that are still forthcoming will further entrench or will further the momentum that is building, and I think will continue to build with our help, the momentum for global consensus to hold the genocidaires accountable for the genocide. So that will have to be a preliminary step in the process, in the road to a free Palestine.
0: It'll be interesting to see, because I believe, correct me if I'm wrong, that in South Africa, after the dissolution of apartheid and the Reconciliation Commission, that there was an effort made not to punish
1: I think that they're looking back now on the South Africa model. I think that Palestinians and others who look at it see elements that are worthy of emulation, but also things that are not. Mm-hmm. And I don't think there is a specific precedent for what transitional justice is going to look like in Palestine. It won't exactly look like South Africa. I don't think it'll exactly look like the anti-colonial movements of the 60s. I don't think it'll look exactly like Algeria. It's going to be its own thing, which is both kind of it's trepidatious because there's no precedent, But it also is an exciting opportunity then for all of us who truly care for liberation and peace in the world to set our parameters from now and point out exactly as you just did, Marcy, you know, what went right and what went wrong in South Africa and in other models that we can look at.
2: You know, you are presenting a very hopeful future for Palestine. Accountability, equality, justice, and so forth. I'm all for that. I guess I wonder, and you do it in a very soft way, you know, it's not threatening. Have you gotten any pushback on this as a university professor?
1: Not yet. We'll see. But I do remain hopeful. And I do, because ultimately, I think really what we need to remember at the end of the day, Palestinians are people who are connected to their land. And really, really what they want is to live, like my last slide said, live in their land with dignity and freedom and sovereignty, territorial integrity. I've been reading for, I'm working on a book on the history of youth in the Palestinian Liberation Movement, young people between 18 and 40. And I'm reading memoirs going back 100, 120 years. And they could just like hop on a train from Nablus to Beirut to Damascus and just like meet up with people and plan their futures. And it was an amazingly hopeful time back then as well that was interrupted by World War I and the mandates and so forth. But that ability to just travel and to see Palestine as part and parcel of the Levant, of the Arab world, and of the freedom-loving world. They're also going to Paris. They're also going to, like, they're going all over the place. And their newspapers are delivering news about what's happening all across the world. So Palestinians, I emphasized in my presentation the very local connectedness that Palestinians have towards their land, but they also have a very expansive imagination, imaginary. And they know that all of our freedoms are intertwined. And so we know that Palestinians, Europe too, yeah. So they know that our freedom can't be bound up by denying others their freedom. It just doesn't work.
2: I just want to encourage people, if you have questions, please do post them in the chat. If we don't get to them this round, we can get to them before we close out tonight. Do you think that a free Palestine, Dr. Maha Nassar, is contingent upon a free United States? Right now, what we have is a Congress that's moving at a rapid clip toward further integrating the U.S. and Israeli militaries, which are already integrated. But this would actually create an executive person in charge of coordinating all this development of weapons, co-development, and sharing of intelligence and technology. And there's even a Senate version of this introduced by Tom Cotton of Alabama, who I believe chairs the Intelligence Committee, that is even more restrictive, that says, like, if there's a president who wants to stop sending bombs or stop sharing intelligence, the president cannot do that unless, you know, he or she climbs over these huge hurdles with congressional opposition. So it seems like we're moving in the opposite direction, unfortunately. So that's why I asked you this question. Do you, can you foresee this, a free Palestine without a United States?
1: Yes and no. So there's like a scenario in which a free U.S. is required, but there's a scenario in which it's not. And so I'll briefly describe both. I'll describe each. So, and then I'll say a third thing. So there is a scenario in which we do need to liberate the United States and return it to its original, I don't know if original is the right word, but to its ideal function of serving the American people and not serving the whims of Benjamin Netanyahu or, you know, an increasingly fascist Israeli government. I agree that would be very helpful for the liberation of Palestine if the United States were also liberated. But I also think, this is going to be my controversial take of the day, that the 14-point plan that's been the memorandum of understanding that was released yesterday between the United States and Iran is also a clear sign that the global balance of power is also changing really fast, like really, really fast. And so a United States that is bound up with Israel, there's a world that exists in which a United States military and intelligence that is completely bound up with an Israeli military and intelligence ends up dragging them both down. So rather than emerging that, like rather than merging them and having them both be hegemonic, there is a scenario in which they're merged and they both get dragged down.
2: Interesting. We shall see, right? Trump is facing a huge battle. I'm no fan of Donald Trump, but yeah. You've got the far uber right in Congress and in Israel doing whatever they can to sabotage this.
1: And so that brings me to the last point on your question, which again is a really good one, which is that, you know, I've been following AIPAC for a long time now, and they were really, really good at doing things under the table. Right. I used to read the Washington Report on Middle East affairs, and they would talk about all of this stuff. And I'd be like all upset and whatever. And I'd go and tell my friends in like college, and nobody had any idea what I was talking about. Nobody knew about AIPAC. I remember bringing it up when I was in college in like an American civics class, like AIPAC and bundling contributions. Everyone looked at me like I had two heads on my shoulder. Now they're compelled to be so blatant and so obnoxiously out in the open. Everyone's looking around like, what now? What are you trying to do? As they are forced more and more out into the open, I suspect the backlash against it will also become swifter and harder, harsher.
2: We shall hope. Thank you so much. Mm-hmm. We're going to have a moment. Oh, yes, Carol has a question. Carol, you want to put it in the chat and we can relay it? We're going to come back to some more questions in a few minutes. I'm going to share a lesson that I've posted on the American Federation of Teachers Lesson Plan website. This is for high school, and Grace is going to bring it up. I've posted a few lessons there. I'm a retired English and government teacher, so for most of my career, I taught English. I often approach things from that perspective. And, you know, the focus in high school is on a thesis so that students can make an argument and support that argument with evidence and offer a conclusion that really synthesizes the evidence and looks forward and reflects and so forth. So here's one, and then I have another one. This is a school board and students debate the IRA definition. Does it conflate Zionism with anti-Semitism? That's obvious. Like, yeah. The IRA definition, for those who may not be familiar, I think most of us probably are, it's the International Holocaust Remembrance Alliance definition and examples. There are 11 examples, and most of them identify some form of criticism of Israel as anti-Semitism. And although Congress, they haven't, you know, the Israel lobby has not been successful in pushing this and codifying it at the congressional level, but they have at some of the state level and some at the local level and with school boards, and they're trying to do this right now.

0: in analysis of substantive topics or texts using valid reasoning and relevant and sufficient evidence. Okay, so that's the standard and then the prompt. And this is all part of what we might call backward design. I'm sure Maha Nasra is doing this and is familiar with this, and we could see the evidence of that in her presentation. It's like, where are we going? You know, where are we going with our students? What's the ultimate goal here? What do we want them to be able to do that we can measure? You know, so the do here is the essay prompt. You will testify before your local school board as it considers adoption of the International Holocaust Remembrance Alliance definition and examples of anti-Semitism to guide instruction. You must write testimony, at least 1,500 words. That's part of the standards. For or against adoption of the IRA, address the reader's concerns, the counter argument, refute their arguments. Include a conclusion that explains why your position is important. Who cares, right? We always want the who cares, because otherwise, who does care? And then we time out what, you know, what we're going to be doing and how long it might take each class period. So we have five class periods for this. Thank you so much, Grace. And if we go down a little further, we have how we're going to teach this, steps, possible steps in the procedure. Let them know where we're going with this. Give them examples. First, some vocabulary. Let's take a look at the vocabulary. Scroll down just a little bit. Okay. Zionism. So here I've offered two definitions for Zionism. And, you know, I'd say, well, why don't you just teach that the IRA is awful and that everybody should reject it? And Zionism is colonial settler colonialism. Well, the point is that we want to prepare our students to be able to evaluate and access higher levels of thinking and not just be force-fed some statement. And because then they'll just go and believe the next person who tells them what to think. So with the term Zionism, a lot of people are like, what is that, right? And those who support the establishment of the state, or I call it the imposition of the state of Israel on Palestine, would say, oh, it's the right of Jewish self-determination to return and establish their homeland in the state of Israel. So that's Encyclopedia Britannica, political support for the creation and development of a Jewish homeland in Israel. Who could argue with that, right? Sounds rather benign. But then there's another definition, included Palestine Policy Network, a network of Palestinian scholars, says no, Zionism is a settler colonial ideology aimed at establishing a Jewish state in historic Palestine by eliminating the indigenous Palestinian people. Some might say, well, wait a minute, one-fifth of Israel is Palestinian. They're from Palestine, or they call them Israeli Arabs. And my response would be, well, what about the 750,000 to a million Palestinians who were either massacred or exiled in the Nakba of 1947-48. And then some other vocabulary words, just to sort of give some background knowledge before we plunge into this assignment: anti-Zionism, First Amendment, what's conflation, what is the IRA, and there's a link to it so students can look at it and analyze it for themselves, and some suggested videos. There's a crash course. Jonathan Green has lots of crash courses on different chapters in history. He gives them an overview of what's happening over there. Of course, it was produced before October 7th. It was actually produced in 2015, so it's not up to date, but it's valuable, I think. And some other links for history and context. And then if we continue, scroll, you have maps. And then finally, you have the text, primary document from the IRA, call it the IRA. You have background texts, the conflations, pro-con arguments. And this is where, you know, if you're the teacher, you decide how you want to do this. Do you want students to analyze it in a cooperative group of four or five, whatever, and then present what they think are the salient arguments for each position? Do you want to do it individually? Do you want to have them annotate the text and write notes on the side, come up with questions, statements that they might say if the author were in the room, and that kind of thing? And then finally, write the essay. And, you know, sometimes they need a lot of help with this, and that's okay, because we want some rigor in the classroom, right? We want to prepare our students to think critically and not to just, create a diorama or something.
1: So you guys both talked about like two very like polarizing topics, right? And so whenever you do teach these topics in classrooms, what questions have you gotten from parents and / support systems outside of your students? And what support have you come across that has been useful

0: for yourself, for parents, outside of the class?
1: Well, I just recall what was said at our previous session, and that is that don't do this alone, particularly if you're in K through 12. I think, at the university level, you have academic freedom, and academic freedom of high school teachers is in question right now. Certainly, students have more academic freedom, but the point is, don't do it alone. Teach a lesson collectively with at least a few other people, maybe in your department, if you're in ethnic studies or you're in English, and go forth. If people challenge you, it's going to be a lot harder to challenge five people than to just challenge you.
0: Since I don't teach in K-12, I'm going to answer actually as a parent of a middle schooler and a high schooler.
2: That's a good perspective.
0: Yes, two Palestinian American kids in public schools, both of them. Overall, I would say I think our experience overall has been quite positive, but I do recall an incident that happened this past year with my middle schooler you guys probably are familiar with the watermelon map shirt. Yes, the Wear the Peace one. So she loves that shirt. She wears a lot to school and wore it for months without incident, but then was participating in like a volleyball game where parents were invited to attend. And apparently another parent took exception with her shirt, complained to the principal, who then called me and said, I don't want to. Now, to the principal's credit, they were like, I don't want to infringe on your child's political freedom, First Amendment rights, but your child should know that it was offensive to people, and maybe you could talk to your child about consideration. So I had to like rein myself in. But I essentially spoke. So, we had a productive conversation afterwards. She still wore the shirt through the rest of the year.
2: As you should.
0: But we had a conversation about who gets to decide what is cultural expression. Because the principal was like, I would never tell, a Native American student not to wear a whatever, or an LGBT student not to wear a whatever. Because I posed that question to them, right? Like, a student comes with a rainbow flag and another parent's offended, what would you do? Oh, no. I'm like, okay, well, this is the same thing. And so helping, and this goes back to what I was saying in my presentation. So helping administrators with support. So again, not alone, and it would help to enlist other parents, supportive parents. Going to the administrators, especially when they get complaints, and giving them the counterweight. So teachers should band with other teachers, absolutely, but also find yourself some parents. You're going to find some parents in your school. They could be Palestinian, they could not be, but parents who will then support what you as a teacher are doing and saying, I want my child to be affirmed. I'll give you another story from the same school from my daughter later in the year. She in her social studies class has a fantastic social studies teacher. They were talking about ancient civilizations. And somehow I think Rome and Palestine came up, and another kid, a student, said something derogatory about Palestine. And the teacher, to their immense credit, said, hey, that is not appropriate in this class. We have students from Palestine here. And so my daughter comes home and tells me this story. I'm about to cry from glee. And she was so like touched. And so I think we really need to affirm. And so I emailed the teacher and thanked them and everything. We really, really need to not just make noise when there are problems, but we need to really affirm each other when they do those, when teachers, parents, students, administrators do the things that they do.
2: That's a wonderful answer.
1: Yeah, that's great. And I if you can't find a parent, you can always let us know at Code Pink.
0: Yeah.
1: I have
0: I'll
1: a
0: be your
1: friend who
0: parent. I'll be your co-parent.
1: we have a parent. I had a friend reach out and said, she said, I'm really concerned because at my daughter's school or high school in California, there's a club and they invited an IDF soldier to speak to the club. And I do not, and my daughter attends the club and I don't want her to be indoctrinated like that.
0: Yeah.
1: So, and they're not supposed to have like, and apparently there was somebody outside the class, outside the club, you know, in the community who had brought this person in and was dictating what the agenda was. And so I wrote to the principal just a very courteous, polite letter, because I do actually have a great appreciation for principals. They're like little mayors, not little mayors. They're mayors of little towns. Some of them are not too little. They can be up to 5,000 students. You know, I know you have a tremendous amount on your plate. This, however, is a great concern. Da-da-da. And she followed up. I started thinking, though, about when you were talking about the watermelon shirt. You know, I used to teach toward the end of my teaching career. I taught special education. And a student came in, it was, I think, after Trump was elected the first time, with a MAGA hat and said, I'm going to wear this hat. I was like, oh, my God. You know, this was a student population that would not be at all on that page, right? And special ed, and, oh, I didn't want him to get beaten up. And at the time, you know, I wasn't really prepared. And I said, oh, I don't know. A lot of people have a very strong feelings about that. And I guess I was talking about this with a friend who said, well, another way to address that is to say to the student, you have a right to do that. Are you prepared for the pushback you may get? And what will you say and what will you do? Right? That's fair.
0: I mean, that was essentially what the principal said about my daughter, right? That like she should be aware of what might come up, but it's like she's gotten nothing but support from students and teachers. It was just the one parent. So
1: 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Our guest was Dr. Maha Nassar, Associate Professor in the School of Middle Eastern and North African Studies at the University of Arizona. I'm Marcy Winograd, and I want to thank Dr. Nassar, as well as my summer series co-host, Janine. She's Code Pink's Palestine campaigner. I also want to thank Grace Siegelman, who co-produced our summer series. Our workshops are posted on YouTube under Code Pink Summer Series, Challenging Zionism in Schools. Thanks for joining us on Code Pink Radio. Keep Palestine alive. Peace with justice.

0: Hey, Maya, guess what? Kylie Jenner's new lip kit is out.
1: Mercedes, are you really going to spend your money on that garbage?
0: It's not garbage. She finally released a color I've been looking for, ginger.
1: Mercedes, you can do so much more.
0: Like what?
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0: That sounds amazing. I want to become a BAI buddy. 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
1: You can sign up at WBAI.org.
0: WBAI.org? Got it. Thanks. And you're right, I can do a lot more at WBAI than with Kylie Jenner.
1: It's all about supporting a medium that keeps it 100.
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This is The Joy of Resistance, Multicultural Feminist Radio, coming to you at WBAI. And you are about to take a wonderful time trip into the 50s, the 60s, and before that, the 20s and 30s and 40s, and understand the ground on which we're standing a little bit more. We're going to be talking for the bulk of the hour with Stephanie Kuntz, who wrote an incredible book called A Strange Stirring, The Feminine Mystique, American Women, and the Dawn of the 1960s. And we're going to be speaking about that dawn of the 1960s, which only a few years later was to lead to a really great revolutionary set of events for women in this country. But first, we are going to hear a little Patti Page. No, we haven't lost our minds entirely. We are just going to get you in the mood for our journey.

I had the honor of interviewing Stephanie Coates last week, and she's just written a book just hot on the stands right now called A Strange Stirring, The Feminine Mystique, American Women in the Dawn of the 1960s. And we had a fascinating conversation, and I hope you will find it

0: with flashlights.
1: This is Brian Locke of Joy of Resistance, Multicultural Feminism at WBAI. And I am absolutely excited to be here with Stephanie Kuntz, who has written an amazing book. Stephanie Kuntz is the Director of Research in Public Education at the Council on Contemporary Families, and she teaches history and family studies at the Evergreen State College in Olympia, Washington. She's the author of Marriage, A History, The Way We Never Were, and The Way We Really Are. And she's written about marriage and family issues in many national journals, including the New York Times, The Washington Post, Slate, and Psychology Today. And she lives in Olympia, Washington. Welcome to Joy of Resistance.
2: Well, thank you.
1: Stephanie Kuntz, you have written a book that so hits a bullseye about a piece of our history that we can ill afford to forget. The name of the book is A Strange Stirring, The Feminine Mystique and American Women at the Dawn of the 1960s. And it just came out January 11th. Your book touches so many nerves, it's hard to know where to begin. First of all, its ostensible subject is Betty Friedan's pivotal work, The Feminine Mystique, which came out in 1963, and which, if a book ever changed American women and our trajectory in history, well, this is a book that did. But you use The Feminine Mystique as a barometer of the history of women in the 50s, the 60s, before that really in the 20s and 30s, and you take it up to the present. Let's begin with The Feminine Mystique and why it was such an important book.
2: Well, The Feminine Mystique came out in 1963 at a time when the prevailing ideology about womanhood was, you know, just sort of stunning by today's standards. Even for those of us who kind of were in that era, it is hard to look back and realize the messages women were receiving every day. For example, if you were a working woman, you were considered to have all sorts of tremendous hang-ups, because a woman should, in fact, be totally satisfied by what her husband did and by marriage and family life. But there were all these mixed messages, too. You were supposed to find all of your meaning in being a wife and mother, but you mustn't smother your children or emasculate your husband by expecting him to achieve too much. You were expected to devote yourself entirely to your children while they were growing, but once they were growing, you were told, well, now don't be a parasite, go out and get a job, but don't get a job that pays too much to threaten your husband or that interests you so much that it will take away from your duties as wife and mother. And there were a lot of women who were totally confused by these messages. Friedan's message was actually so simple when we look back at it today. For example, in the first excerpt of the book that appeared in Good Housekeeping magazine, the title of the article was, this militant-sounding title, Women Are People Too. And in fact, that was radical and controversial. This was a time period when sociologists and psychiatrists and the popular culture was saying, this is a literal quote, that it is a terrible mistake to regard America's citizens as people instead of as males and females. And females were considered to be qualitatively different than males, as the Gallup poll in a Saturday Evening Post put it just a month before The Feminine Mystique was published. Women, unlike men, have no need to search for meaning in life because they find it all through being someone's keeper, their husbands or their children. And this was the mystique, the idea that a normal woman found all of her satisfactions through being a wife and mother. A famous psychiatrist, Helene Deutsch, was talking about how much things had improved since the old days. And she said, today the normal woman renounces all individual aspirations, not out of coercion, as in the bad old days, but voluntarily, because she reaches her greatest heights of meaning through her role as wife and mother. And so Betty Friedan said, you know, some of you people out there that I've heard from and that I've talked to don't think that's quite enough. And you know, that's very normal for you to feel that way. You're not crazy.
1: Let's talk a little bit about what it was like in 1963 for women, legally and socially. What was the surround that women found themselves in?
2: Well, it was a situation where you were damned if you did and damned if you didn't. If you wanted to get to work and to have any kind of career, well, that was just terrible. You were probably suffering from some tremendous neurosis. And in fact, if you did go out to try to get a job, you had to turn to the Help Wanted Female section of the newspaper. The New York Times ran those until 1968. And you could be a pretty cheerful gal Friday. Receptionist. Sometimes the ads ask that you be really, really beautiful, for example. It was perfectly legal to do that. Occasionally they asked for college graduates, but only if you had good typing skills. Once you got a job, you were paid less than men. It was perfectly legal to do that. In fact, the average female college graduate earned less per year working full-time than the average white male high school dropout. You could be fired for if you got married, if you had a kid, if you put on a few pounds, or if you didn't put out for the boss. There were no laws against sexual harassment until, believe it or not, 1993. So as a working woman, you know, you didn't have many options. Now, some people think homemakers had better options, but there were only 8 states where a woman homemaker, maybe who had helped her husband get through school, had any legal claim on anything he earned during the marriage. There were head and master laws that gave him the final say about everything that went on in the marriage.
1: I've never heard that phrase, head and master laws. Could you describe that?
2: Those were these laws, and they were actually called that, that defined how a marriage worked. And the legal definition of a marriage in most states was that the woman had a right to be, quote, properly supported. But that left a lot of leeway. In fact, one interesting case that made it to the Kansas Supreme Court was a woman who didn't want to divorce her husband. She just wanted her comfortably off husband to install running water in her kitchen. And the court said, no, that's not proper support. So the headmaster law said the wife has the right to be properly supported. Aside from that, she has no claim on the earnings. The man has the right to decide where the couple lives. If a man decided to move the family and the wife didn't want to move, he could actually charge her with desertion and win a fault-based divorce against her. Oh, there was no such thing as marital rape, because once a woman said, I do, it said, that means that you've applied a permanent consent to sexual intercourse. So these were the kind of head and master laws that prevailed.
1: You're listening to an interview with Stephanie Kuntz, who wrote A Strange Stirring, The Feminine Mystique, American Women in the Dawn of the 1960s. And we're talking about conditions that prevailed for women just not really all that long ago. Many of us remember them. Many of our mothers, our grandmothers, certainly lived through them. And we're not sure they're entirely gone at this point, certainly not with the right wing that is fighting to get us really back to the 50s. That is their core era, it seems. Anyway, we're going to proceed with that interview, and you're hearing some of the music of that time. It's a little bit of a fluffy facade, but what was going on underneath wasn't always so nice. And we're going to go back to that interview right now.
0: Give him the word that I'm not always like.
1: You say, but what strikes the modern reader is the degree to which both the women and the pollsters, because there were a lot of polls going on at this point, took it for granted that a wife should defer to her husband. Gallup even noted that the task of interviewing so many women had been challenging because some husbands wouldn't allow their wives to participate. One husband was, quote, so angry that his wife had, quote, talked to strangers that he refused to speak to her for 3 days after the interview. Another remarked to the interviewers, you talk to my wife as if you thought she knew what she was talking about. Gallup found only 2 small imperfections in the lives of American housewives. One was what he described as the, quote, rather plaintive desire of wives for more praise from their husbands and children. One woman explained, quote, a man gets his satisfactions from his paycheck and from being asked advice by others. A woman's prestige comes from her husband's opinions of her. And you also say, when it came to women, the laws and practices and attitudes of 1963 had more in common with those of the first 50 years of the century than what was to come in the next 20 years. In many states, a woman was obliged to take her husband's surname. In some, she could not return to her maiden name after divorce unless under the fault-based divorce system she had proven she was, quote, at fault. At least five states required women to receive court approval before opening a business in their own name. In Florida, a married woman who wished to operate a business independently of her husband had to present a petition that attested to, quote, her character, habits, education, and mental capacity for business, and explain why her, quote, disability to conduct a business should be removed. Married or single, women had a much more difficult time than men in getting financial credit. Banks and credit card companies discriminated against single women. And if a single woman with her own credit card got married, they insisted that her husband become the legal account holder. So on and on. Perhaps you'd like to add to this list of what we would now consider really backward laws that women labored under.
2: Well, I interviewed almost 200 women and men for this book. These were people who had read The Feminine Mystique at the time, and it had really made a difference to them. And over again, they told me stories like this. The woman who told me that the librarian had recommended this book, she took it next door to show to a friend, and the next day, the friend's husband came over and said, not to her, but to her husband, don't you ever let Marge bring that book into my house again. Or a young a man I interviewed who had been a boy at the time, and he said that he saw his mother reading this and realized that it was like a banned book that he couldn't tell his dad about. So it really was quite extraordinary. Now, of course, there were plenty of men who did treat their wives with respect. But the point is that there was absolutely no option if they didn't. And in fact, I found a stunning example from 1964, one of the only discussions of domestic violence that I found in researching this period. And so I was all excited. Oh, here's a case study put out by a journal of the American Medical Association of domestic violence. They must have been taking this seriously. And in fact, it was just, it's just absolutely stunning. They explained that usually the beatings had been gone on for many years, and they usually only came to light when a teenage boy usually tried to intervene to stop the guy from beating the mom. And the conclusion of the psychiatrist was that this destroyed an equilibrium that had been working more or less satisfactorily, because according to them, the women were so efficient and masculine that the men periodically had to beat them in order to recover their masculinity. So this was the ideology of the day. And women's expectations as a result were so low that when a woman did feel dissatisfied, she didn't know why, and she turned it inward. And she thought, in fact, I titled one of the chapters of my book, I Thought I Was Crazy, because that's what women told me more often than anything else.
1: Yeah. You say it is hard for women today to realize how few role models were available to women who came of age in the 1950s and the first half of the 1960s. Black female civil rights leaders spoke out, faced down mobs, and braved jail, but the only women regularly featured in the news were movie stars and presidents' wives, who were always described by their outfits. Okay, what was the cultural life like at that time in terms of TV, which was the newly popularized medium, and books that were available, etc.?
2: Well, one of the myths, and it's easy to believe it if you look at reruns from some of the 1950s and 60s TV shows like Leave It to Beaver and Ozzie and Harriet, is that homemakers had a very high status in those days. But that's actually not true. You know, people talk today about, oh, has feminism emasculated men? But they were talking about men being emasculated back in the 1940s and 50s, not by feminists, but by homemakers. I don't know how many of your listeners ever looked at those James Thurber cartoons that show these towering matriarchal females over these poor, diminished, henpecked men. But that was a theme ever since the Depression and World War II and after World War II, when they were trying to get women back in the home. There was this idea that women should only get all their satisfactions through the home, But they shouldn't be too dominating in the home. The fact that they were getting all their satisfactions from the home was an equal threat to masculinity as it was when they went outside the home. There was this disease that Philip Wiley called momism, and that is what he called a she-tyranny of women who forced their husbands to buy them things and overprotected their sons and were causing this tremendous problem. So homemakers didn't have any higher status than career women. And so the cultural discussion that was going on was one in which women were told to second guess themselves at every corner. And you know, one thing that's ironic, one of the weaknesses of Betty Friedan's book is that she really only addressed herself to the kind of women who could afford to stay home. Mm-hmm. She didn't really talk to working class women and African American women. And a lot of critics since have said, oh, well, African American women would have loved to have the problems of these housewives and stay home. But that's not really true. The real tragedy of Friedan's neglect of black women is that long before white feminists were saying this, black leaders, both male and female, were talking about the need for a woman to have a tripartite identity of as a wife and a mother first, and second as a co-provider for the family, and third as a civic leader. So what Friedan had to say was relevant to all women, but she specifically picked on this one layer of women who were reading these books, who had enough education to know that they'd better get their MRS degree instead of their BA. If they had their BA, they should definitely retire and get their PhD, put their husband through, is what it was called, and that they shouldn't have any ideals other than this. And she said to them, you know, this is not your personal hang-up like the Freudians have been telling you. It's a social injustice, and women need meaning in their life just like men do.
1: And we're talking to Stephanie Kuntz, the author of A Strange Stirring, The Feminine Mystique and American Women at the Dawn of the 1960s. And the book focuses on The Feminine Mystique, a book that changed the lives of so many women. But it's much deeper than that and much richer than that and much more of a historical record and documentation, really, of the rise and the fall in the fashions and the politics that govern the ideology of what women's lives are supposed to be.

0: I want to talk about how it got to be that way, that women were living in a June Cleaver, Leave It to Beaver world in the early 60s and were so terribly ashamed of having aspirations other than to be the perfect housewife. There had been an earlier period that was not that much earlier, really, in history, and that was the period of the 20s and 30s and the post-suffrage period when women had just won the vote. So how did it happen that women went from a period where there was some heroicism of the active woman, the Amelia Earhart, other women who were seen as forging new trails for women's possibilities? How did it get from that period to this early 60s period, this 50s period, in which women were so stuck in this miasma of the perfect housewife syndrome?
1: Well, that's an interesting story. Betty Friedan's story in The Feminine Mystique is that there was this huge feminist victory in the 20s and that everybody was, in fact, supporting Amelia Earhart and, movie stars like Mary Pickford, who actually were very, talked about being very proud to be working women. And then she says that, the hammer came down after World War II when they wanted to get women out of the workforce. The story's a little more complicated than that. For one thing, the suffrage movement was a wonderful, wonderful, inspiring struggle, and many women came out of that feeling very self-confident. But it didn't change everything by any means. No sooner was the ink dry on the 19th Amendment than people were already proclaiming a post-feminist world. And we've heard this before. We've been hearing it since, and we heard it as soon as they won the vote. Okay, they said, you got the vote, and you needed the vote, but now feminism's gone too far. Let's start backtracking. And there was a big theme of that. It worsened in the Depression because people were threatened by, the crisis of men's jobs and of women joining the workforce. And there were lots of laws passed saying that women should be fired when they got married. Then women were invited back into the war effort in World War II. But right from the beginning, they were told this is only for the duration. It's not because we want women in the workforce. It's so that you can make bullets for your boyfriends and husbands who are over fighting the Nazis. So we expect that you will leave right afterwards. Well, then the end of the war came, and although the vast majority of women who joined the war effort, my own mother, who had gone into a shipyard, had really expected that they would lose their jobs afterwards and start a family when the men came home. 80% of them at the end of the war said they wanted to keep their jobs, but they weren't given a chance to. And so then what happened in the 40s and 50s was a very peculiar thing. On the one hand, women started getting invited back into the workforce, but not the kind of jobs they'd held during World War II, the expanding clerical work and sales jobs. And they were invited back on very different terms. Come in as a young woman, quit your job when you marry or have a kid, then come back in your 40s or 50s, but always take these lower salaries and do these kinds of things. So you had this sort of conflicting message, and women were saying, oh, maybe I would like to have a job. But the other message was, no, you wouldn't like to have a job. It should only be temporary. It should only be secondary. And the ultimate fulfillment you will have is being a wife or mother. And I think the influence of Freudianism combined with the new seductions of the new consumer economy to convince a lot of women that if they felt something missing, and Friedan starts her book this way. She starts by saying, many women feel this, I took my title from this, this strange stirring, this yearning, this sense of dissatisfaction. And she said, it's a peculiar one because it's not like the Depression in World War II when it was caused by scarcity or hunger. And many people think that it can be satisfied by, buying more things, getting a bigger house, even getting a new husband. She said, but it won't be. This yearning is because you, like men, have a need to do something meaningful with your life, not in opposition to having a family, but in addition to it. And it's perfectly normal for you to do this. And unlike what the advertisers and the Freudians tell you and the sociologists tell you, I'm telling you this is normal and you should cultivate this and be proud of this. One of the women I interviewed for this book said, when I read Friedan, I suddenly realized that all the things I thought were wrong about me as a woman might actually be right about me as a human being.
0: Talk about how Freudian theories were brought to bear to keep women feeling that they were deeply mentally ill for having desires other than to be the proverbial 50s housewife.
1: Well, when Freudianism first began to become popular in America in the 1920s, it initially looked like it might be kind of a liberatory force for women, because unlike the 19th century view of marriage and womanhood, which said that women are naturally sexless, they don't want sex at all, they have no sexual desires, Freudianism recognized women's sexual desires. But by the 40s and 50s, it was channeling that recognition into something just as repressive and in some ways more demoralizing and bewildering to women, because it was saying, absolutely, yes, you are a sexual person just like a man is. However, not quite like a man is, because your sexual satisfaction comes from being passive, almost being masochistic, from accepting the man's initiative, and from getting your fulfillment through the man. So Freudian psychiatry basically said that a woman who wanted anything else than that was suffering from a bad case of penis envy and really needed to go see a psychiatrist and take some of the new tranquilizers. And by the way, the Freudian attitude toward men was also very, very destructive in the long run. And in fact, what the Freudians said was that although it might be nice for a man to offer the formula on the weekend, any guy who wanted to do much more than that, to really get involved, and I'm giving you a direct quote here, might be suspected of having a little too much fat on the inner thigh. In other words, the woman suffered from penis envy if she wanted a meaningful work life. The man was effeminate, was in fact a closet female if he wanted a meaningful family life. So it was very repressive to both genders.

You're listening to Stephanie Kuntz, who has written about Betty Friedan, The Feminine Mystique, one of the more important feminist books of that era, what it changed in women's lives, the good and the bad about Betty Friedan, and more importantly, what was happening then, and how many waves of that are still kind of breaking the shores even at this advanced point, or are we in any danger of going back? You are listening to WBAI at 99.5 FM in New York City, listener-supported radio, and this is Women's History Radio, and it is history for activist use. We now go back to our interview with Stephanie Kuntz.

0: many books that came out around these times that were debating the place of women, and this was like a veritable cottage industry in itself. The title of one really struck me. It was Marinia Farnham and Ferdinand Lundberg, authors of the virulently anti-feminist 1947 work, Modern Woman, The Lost Sex, had conceded that there was some work women could do without violating the natures, but they insisted that pursuing a career, which they defined as work plus prestige, was an assault on men's self-respect. This theme, stripped of its anti-feminist vitriol and sugar-coated as concern for women's true happiness, became increasingly prominent in the 50s. So feminism was being defined as an illness.
1: Ironically, there was one group of people, today they're some of the most self-confident women you will meet, who were particularly disoriented by this, and that is women who had a little education or aspired to education. One of the weaknesses of Ferdinand's book, as I said earlier, is that it really didn't reach out to working class women. And, you know, at first, being a child of the 60s, I was like so indignant about this. She wasn't talking about working women. She wasn't talking about African American women. But, you know, the more I researched this book and the more I interviewed women whose lives were changed by the feminine mystique, you know, not all women's lives were changed, and there were plenty of feminists who didn't ever read that and came to it from a different route. But there was this one group of women for whom it was literally a lifesaver, a sanity saver. And interestingly enough, these were women who did a little bit of reading and had done a little reading, who had gone to college but maybe dropped out, as 60% of women did in the 1950s and 60s, in order to get married, because that's what they were told they would do. Okay, grab yourself a good provider. A bachelor's degree might be a lifetime personal sentence to you, so get married as soon as you can, drop out. So these women had actually had enough education to read all this Freudian stuff and to internalize it and believe it. The women's magazines that were aimed at them were the ones who were most likely to say this. So working class and black women had very severe problems, but in some ways more external problems, more direct problems. And you could say, there's racism. I'm not employed enough. My husband is paid too little, or I'm paid too little. But the middle class women kept saying, I have more privileges than my mother ever had, than my grandmother had. One woman said to me, I found this so moving because a lot of people have the same thing. She said, listen, there were black kids getting beaten up down south for trying to integrate schools. There were white kids with bellies swollen from malnutrition in Appalachia. What right did I have to be so miserable? Only the thing is, if you don't think you have a right to be unhappy, you feel even more unhappy and you turn it in on yourself and you blame yourself. And that's what these women did. They blamed themselves so much.
0: And Friedan called this the problem with no name. And presumably she gave it a name. And you talk about the pain of having a problem with no name, because you rightly do question, well, why is this such great pain? Why must we focus on this? And why did Friedan focus on this group of women when there were women who collectively with their husbands could barely put food on the table?
1: Right.
0: Jim Crow was happening. There were so many incredible problems going on in society at that time. Why was this problem of women who had enough money to have the choice to stay home while their husbands worked, why should this have been front and center stage? And what do you answer to that question?
1: Well, I don't think that it should have remained front and center stage, and I don't think it should have been or was the only way in which women's problems needed to be addressed. There were women working behind the scenes to get equal rights laws at the time. There were women unionists who were very active. And by the time NOW was formed, the National Organization for Women, 3 years after the publication of The Feminine Mystique in 1966, all of these demands were on the table. Betty Friedan worked with Polly Murray, an African-American feminist attorney, to make sure that NOW's demands included working women and the special problems of black women. So I don't think that the feminine mystique spoke to all women, and I'm regretful that Friedan neglected the issues of the women, for example, who were going to have to babysit for the middle-class women once they went out to get jobs. Nevertheless, the older I get, the more I realize that you don't have to build a moral hierarchy of pain. You can legitimately say, here's the problems of racism, here's the problem of class in this society, but here's also the problem of a group of women who, without this book, would have fallen through the cracks of history and might really have been lost to themselves because they were so disoriented and confused. They couldn't say, oh, it's racism that's doing this to me. Oh, it's my employer who's doing this to me. They kept saying, what am I doing to myself, and why am I so stupid to be so unhappy? That's what they were saying. And then their daughters from a slightly younger generation were criticizing them too. Their daughters were saying, you know, I mean, so many younger women said, you know, I do not want to grow up to be like my mother. So these women were caught between two worlds, and they would keep trying to tell themselves they were happy. And in fact, often they did tell pollsters they were happy. But when you search beyond it, like people who would say, well, we have a happy marriage. And if you asked any follow-up questions, you would get these answers that are just horrifying to us today. They'd say, well, he hardly ever hits me, or he doesn't drink up his paycheck. So their expectations were posed against the world of their mothers and grandmothers and of real terrible tribulations. So they said, well, I ought to be happy. And yet they could see a new world opening up in this post-war economy where men were being told, be all you can be. Mm-hmm. And women were being mm-hmm. told, be mm-hmm. happy with everything your sons and husbands can mm-hmm. be and don't want anything else.
0: You had some amazing material toward the end of the book where you talk about a speech that Adlai Stevenson, our great liberal hero of that era, gave at the commencement of Smith College. I just wanted to read a little piece from that. The prevailing expectation of educated women in this era were epitomized in the commencement address delivered to the graduating class of Smith College in 1955 by Adlai Stevenson, two-time Democratic presidential candidate. Stevenson began by observing that the new technological economy hampered man's pursuit of larger ends, such as finding a greater meaning and purpose in life. But the task of women, he said, was to help her own particular man become, quote, truly purposeful and, quote, to keep him whole. That, in his view, was how women could play her part in the unfolding drama of our free society. Like Friedan, Stevenson noted that the mundane nature of housework could be frustrating for women who had been exposed to the great issues and stirring debates fostered by higher education. Once they read Baudelaire, he said, now it is the consumer's guide. Once they wrote poetry, now it's the laundry list. Once they discussed art and philosophy until late into the night, he continued, now they are so tired they fall asleep as soon as the dishes are finished. There was often a sense of contraction, of closing horizons and lost opportunities. Unlike Friedan, however, Stevenson called on women to embrace this contraction in their lives as, quote, yet another instance of the emergence of individual freedom in our Western society. Across the world, he said, women never had it so good as you do. And he said, regardless of whether you like the idea of becoming a housewife just now, once it happens, you will like it. He actually goes on to define women accepting their place in the home as part of fighting the Cold War.
1: And yes, part of the fight for freedom. And then, of course, the famous Nixon-Khrushchev debate a few years later, where Nixon said, look at the advantages of American capitalism. Here's a ranch house. Look how big the kitchen is the woman has to operate in, you see. So there was the sense, yes, that we win the Cold War by having housewives.
2: How much is that dog in the window?

0: for sale.
1: Really great step forward for women during the 20s and the 30s, with all its imperfections and with the backlash that, as you point out in the book, was going on then against these way too liberated women, as they were seen, the women who bobbed their hair and who suddenly were not wearing 30 pounds of petticoats in order to go out in the street, but were wearing short-sleeved dresses, and women who were voting and women who spoke of careers. It still seems incredible that there could have been an erasure and an amnesia of that period. And sometimes you would see these women from the 20s kind of make a brief appearance in cultural products in the 40s and the 50s. And I noticed one recently, and I wanted to share it with you. I was watching the movie Made for Each Other, which was on PBS a couple of weeks ago, the one with Carol Lombard and Jimmy Stewart. And there's just a little smidgen of a scene where Jimmy Stewart takes home his new bride, Carol Lombard, to meet his mother. And his mother is one of these kind of upright women of sort of great dignified bearing that clearly looks like she hails from another era. And she says to her young daughter-in-law-to-be, "What do you do, my dear?" And Carol Lombard says, "Well, I'm in journalism, but I'm, of course, going to give that up to get married." We're talking here of 1939, actually. And the mother says, "Well, if you have a talent for writing, I wouldn't be so quick to give that up. A young woman needs to have a way to earn her living." At which point Carol Lombard says very coyly, "Oh, but don't you think that marriage is a career unto itself?" And you see in that little walk-on by a woman from a previous era, you just get a hint of another world in which women looked at themselves, or many women looked at themselves, quite differently. But in the movie, she, of course, comes across as one of those hatchet-faced feminists of another era who are now being kind of put down as a real relic next to the Carol Lombard woman, who's going to be the modern woman of the 40s and 50s. And sometimes you can see the erasure in the little crumb that is thrown. You know, you have to kind of read into it. And I just think that when women from the 20s do make appearances in popular culture, it is always in this kind of negative comparison to the new modern woman with all our, you know, all of her modern appliances, et cetera, et cetera.
2: Yeah, no, and that started right from the beginning, and it's always one of the main weapons against any kind of resurgence of feminism. That, okay, of course you need to get rid of the most obvious barriers. But once having done that, the normal woman will choose sexual satisfaction and marriage and over all these other things, and then the older feminists are always painted as asexual and man-hating. And that happened in the 20s. The whole emphasis on sexual fulfillment, which was in some ways a step forward for women, became an end in and of itself and a substitute for fulfillment for any other thing. And you see that somewhat today. I mean, I'm actually someone who's pretty optimistic about a lot of the changes that have occurred. I think that we really must not undercount the gains that we've won. And the challenges that we face today are really different than the challenges we faced when there were all these laws and that gender actually outweighed education, for example, in what a woman's option were, which is no longer true. Nevertheless, you do see one pattern completely reasserting itself, and that is the idea that although the old feminine mystique is gone, women are allowed to use big words, we're allowed to try out for some of the, you know, occupations previously just reserved for men. In fact, we're allowed to act like men in every way except one, and that is that we're if we go further than that, we're accused of being, you know, these feminist harpies who are not interested in men, who aren't interested in sex. And so you get your Sex and the City version of feminism, that, oh, feminism is having a career long enough to buy the great purses and the high heels and then get the guy.
1: Yeah, I think that the feminists of the 60s have now been portrayed as the equivalent of those hatchet-faced suffragettes of the 20s, the way they were portrayed to women in the 50s. And there's a huge flight on the part of younger women to, not, of course, across the board, but to a much larger extent than we'd like to see, against being identified with those feminists of the 60s.
2: It's a very contradictory period because, you know, they'll say, I'm not a feminist, but, and then they'll proceed to name everything they believe in that feminism believes in. But there is this sort of very effective campaign to

0: more high quality for the women, for the men who used to be excluded, and for the kids who now have access to two human beings instead of two gender stereotypes.
1: Mm-hmm. And there's even a lot of research that you talk about in your book that shows very clearly that marriages are better and more stable when both partners are working and have jobs that they like, as opposed to when the woman is staying home, when there was a more polarized and unequal relationship.
0: Yes, it used to be as late as the 80s when a wife took a job that destabilized the marriage. Now when a wife takes a job, it stabilizes the marriage. It doesn't mean, I'm not arguing that every couple has to, you know, share housework and breadwinning completely equally, but we think we know that the highest quality marriages and the lowest divorce rates are among the people with the most egalitarian attitudes and willingness to share the breadwinning and the homemaking and the childcare.
1: Mm-hmm. And it was really shortly after the Feminine Mystique that really the feminist movement started to truly take off, both the part of it that came from the National Organization for Women, which Friedan and Pauli Murray founded only a few years later. They saw it as a kind of NAACP for women, because women really weren't getting anywhere in terms of the newly established Equal Employment Opportunity Commission. So we had NOW emerging, and then a few years later we had the younger women starting what was called the Women's Liberation Movement, which took on all kinds of much more radical issues, such as abortion and such as equality in the bedroom, and kind of brought it all together. And in 1970, Friedan had the idea for a huge event that is still a kind of landmark event for the feminist era, which maybe you want to mention.
0: Well, the Women's Strike for Equality.
1: Yeah.
0: Yes, as you say, there were many, many different sources of the feminist movement. It's wrong to credit the Feminine Mystique with all of them.
1: Absolutely.
0: But it's very important to recognize that not the Feminine Mystique itself as a book meant so much to this one layer that I think of as the sidelined wives of the Greatest Generation. And it also brought Betty Friedan the fame she needed to be very, very helpful in founding the National Organization for Women. And she was a dynamo when it came to coming up with new ideas like the Women's Strike for Equality.
1: Yeah. One of the other things it did, in my opinion, was it brought to the fore the more progressive and feminist elements in what was an ongoing national debate about the place of women, which was just raging across the culture of the 40s and 50s and early 60s. Would you agree with me that it kind of started to swing it more in the feminist direction, this whole...
0: It brought it to the mass movement. You know, yeah. I'm a body surfer. And, you know, you don't make the waves, you catch the waves. She caught a wave and she rode it perfectly to shore. And that's a big achievement. There were plenty of other women who were working on it, but she just happened to be there at the right time to really articulate some of these discontents. And that's a huge, huge achievement.
1: And from the amount of correspondence that poured in, she just woke so many women up and gave them courage to develop their lives in directions that they had thought represented just being mentally ill before they read her book. The book literally changed women's psyches across the country to that extent.
0: And the women I interviewed for this almost 50 years later could often tell me exactly where they were when they read the book. This is how much it meant to them.
1: Uh-huh. And you also say that she basically caught it right, that she was really right in what she said this would do for women, for their relationships, and for society. She
0: yes.
1: got it right.
0: She got a lot of things wrong. She had the prejudices of her time against lesbians, for example.
1: That's right.
0: But she caught this right, and nobody can take that away. That's a huge, huge victory for women.
1: Right. Well, I want to say that for an in-depth look at this entire period surrounding the Feminine Mystique and really the birth of the feminist movement out of yet another period of erasure and amnesia of early feminist movements. And as Susan Faludia said, all of women's history seems to be in these cycles, which we are still very much in. And that is why it is so important to know our history and to be able to place ourselves in the timeline of this amazing women's and feminist history in which we're all still caught in the middle. For all of those reasons, I want to highly recommend your book, which is called A Strange Stirring, The Feminine Mystique and American Women at the Dawn of the 1960s by Stephanie Kuntz, with whom I've had the pleasure and privilege of speaking today. And I want to thank you so much, Stephanie, for coming by.

0: to WVAI and talking to us about this very important piece of women's history. And we're so proud to present this material. Thank you so much.
1: Oh, thank you. It was such a fun conversation to talk with you. Thanks.

And you have just heard an interview with Stephanie Kuntz, author of the newly released book, A Strange Stirring, The Feminine Mystique, American Women in the Dawn of the 60s. Did it bring back memories? Did it bring any soul searching? It certainly did when I read it, because I was very much given those mixed messages. Be all you can be and don't be anything you can be, or the boys won't like you. Are young women getting those messages today? I think in many ways they are. We've been listening to music from that period. We have heard Sincerely by the McGuire Sisters, How Much Is That Dog in the Window by Patti Page, Mr. Sandman by the Cordettes, and the I Love Lucy theme. I don't know who wrote that one. Anyway, this is the Joy of Resistance Multicultural Feminist Radio at WBAI, coming to you on the first and third Wednesdays of every month with cutting-edge feminism, with history for activist use. Hope you enjoy tonight's show.

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4: 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I'm John Samuelson, International President of the Transport Workers Union. 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
6: 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The just concluded program was an encore presentation by Joy of Resistance. It described an era to which the Trump administration would like to send women back. 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

0: Good afternoon, good people. It's good to be back. We started off with quite a flight this morning, flight 995 from 6 to 8 a.m. And now we have flown over to Frontline Voices here on WBAI 99.5 FM. I'm your host on Tuesdays and Thursdays. I am Frenchie Davis, and we're always having the most amazing guests that are on the front lines to report to us what is truly going on and what is mainstream media missing. And today we're asking a simple question with enormous consequences. Who protects the public when the systems designed to protect us begin to fail? Now, the former Pfizer headquarters at 235 East 42nd Street was supposed to symbolize New York's future, an office tower transformed into desperately needed housing, right? Instead, you had buckled structural steel, sagging floors, closed streets, and emergency stabilization have become a warning about what can happen when development outpaces oversight. And why is there so much oversight? Well, today's story isn't simply about one building. It's about workers whose warnings were heard too late, inspectors stretched too thin, and a city trying to build its future while struggling to maintain the systems that keep people safe. And we kind of touched bases on this on Tuesday segment. Well, we're going to get into that as well as with our special guests today that are on the front line. But before we do, let's journey over to some national headlines. Here's Jesse Lent. Take a listen.
1: From across the nation and around the world, for Pacifica Headlines, I'm Jesse Lent. Footage released by Iran, they say, shows missiles being launched at U.S. bases and strategic centers in Bahrain, Kuwait, and Qatar after the U.S. bombed Iranian cities for a second consecutive night, according to Al Jazeera. The AP reports that, according to Iranian officials, the strikes were in response to, quote, U.S. aggressions and breach of commitments. The U.S. attacks have killed 14 people and wounded 78 in the past 2 days, with blasts reported in several Iranian cities along the Strait of Hormuz, Iran's health ministry said today. The head of the International Maritime Organization, Arsenio Dominguez, tells NBC News that roughly 6,000 sailors remain trapped around the Strait of Hormuz. Speaking from the NATO summit in Ankara, Turkey yesterday, President Donald Trump threatened attacks on civilian infrastructure within Iran.
2: And I would say in one day we knocked down every single bridge in Iran. There's not a thing they can do about it. Their electric manufacturing facilities, right? Their electric plants where they make their electricity there. We'll take them out. I don't want to do that, but if we have to, we'll take them out. They have desalinization plants. We'll take them out if we have to. I hate to do that. That's probably the one I would like not to do least. We attacked Karg Island last night. We knocked out a piece. I said, don't touch the oil, because maybe we'll take over Karg Island.
1: But many Iranians, like these two men interviewed yesterday by the news agency Reuters, say they will never give in to U.S. demands.
3: He can't do anything. We will stand until the end of our lives, even if we have to give our lives. We will not give up a single piece of our soil, no matter how it is.
4: Trump is an unpredictable person, and wherever it is in his interest, he says something. And there is absolutely no consistency in his words. And we do not attach much importance to him.
1: Yesterday, President Trump told the AP that he would allow negotiations to continue with Iran, though he said he didn't see much point. They can talk, but I think they're wasting their time, Trump said. The human rights organization Amnesty International has accused Israel of, quote, wiping out families in its military strikes on Lebanon and called for the attacks to be treated as war crimes. Christine Beckerle, Amnesty International's deputy regional director for the Middle East and North Africa, said, quote, within the space of just a week, the Israeli military obliterated entire families, including a dozen children in Lebanon, demonstrating a callous disregard for civilian lives. A judge in France has cleared the way for far-right politician Marine Le Pen to once again run for the presidency there. Le Pen was convicted of embezzlement in March and barred from running for office. Many assumed her protege Jordan Bardella would run in her place in next year's presidential race, but yesterday an appeals court upheld her conviction but lifted the ban. According to the New York Times, as Le Pen appeals her latest conviction, her court sentence will be put on hold and she will campaign without being required to wear an electronic bracelet or report to the police. Ronaldo Salgado, the son of Lorenzo Salgado Araujo, a 52-year-old Mexican immigrant shot and killed by an ICE official in Texas on Tuesday morning while he was heading to work at a construction site, spoke out against his father's death at a press conference led by the League of United Latin American Citizens on Wednesday in Houston. Footage courtesy of Reuters.
5: He did not deserve to die. He did not deserve to be reduced to a headline of Mexican man shot and killed by ICE. He deserved to live a quiet life as Lorenzo Salgado Araujo, a husband, a father, and a job creator for dozens of men who also wanted the American dream.
1: Salgado's family called him a hard-working man who had lived in the U.S. for more than 30 years and was in the process of obtaining his work permit. And the winner of Maine's Democratic Senate primary, Graham Plattner, announced he is dropping out of the race in an 11-minute video on social media. He called on local Democratic officials to not let national power brokers within the party pick his replacement, saying, quote, "People in D.C. need to stay in D.C."
6: We believe that for the movement to continue, it can't be me. And for that reason, we are suspending campaign operations. This is incredibly difficult because I know that some will think it's an admission of guilt, and it most certainly is not.
1: Those are the latest Pacifica headlines. For the Pacifica Network, I'm Jesse Lent.
0: And thank you for that national news, Jesse Lent. And welcome back to Frontline Voices. I'm your host, Frenchie Davis. And I have two very important guests with me today collaborating in this conversation. And we will have a balanced conversation about more than just Pfizer. Like, what is really in the under the epidermis of what is a local and statewide concern, I think, for all citizens and residents. Now, our first guest has spent years reporting on how public policy affects everyday New Yorkers. Her work consistently looks beyond headlines and asks who benefits, who bears the risk, and what accountability looks like when government and private industry intersect. Then I also, that is Claudia Irizarry. Irizarry. Did I get it? I'm trying to get it. Great, great, great, great. And joined with Claudia is agent, business agent Clifford Johnson. He represents members of Steamfitters Local 638. So we are talking about boots on the ground. And that is what is really important in this conversation today. Again, it is pivotal and vital that we have a balanced conversation. And let's begin with the building itself. For listeners who may only know this through headlines, Claudia, if you could walk us through exactly what happened, how did this become one of the biggest construction stories in New York this year?
7: Certainly. So thanks again for having me on, Frenchie. Always a pleasure. So on Tuesday, the city authorities, the FDNY, responded to calls of a buckling structure in the heart of Midtown Manhattan. The structure in question is located within the old Pfizer headquarters on East 42nd Street. This is a very crowded area of Midtown, close to the UN, Grand Central Terminal, the Chrysler Building. This is in the middle of the morning rush hour. And the structure in question is the largest office to residential conversion, the largest conversion, the largest project of its kind in New York City, and I believe the country. 1,500 apartments are slated to be built across these structures. And what authorities found on Tuesday is that two support columns had buckled beneath the weight of the floors that were being built and upzoned from the structure above, and numerous other concerns about the structural integrity of the building. Now, it's really important to note that thanks to the quick thinking of the authorities and all the people, many of the people involved in the project, all of the workers were able to evacuate safely. No one was injured as a result of the debacle that unfolded on Tuesday. But the authorities and City Department of Buildings determined that the building is at risk for collapse. So in addition to the two buildings that are affiliated with this project getting fully evacuated and a stop work order being issued by the DOB, many of the buildings surrounding that area were also evacuated. The whole perimeter around the project is closed off to the public. The DOB is trying to make the structure safe again and to make sure that it doesn't continue to crumble. The mayor and the DOB have said that since Tuesday, there's been no additional physical movement in the building. It hasn't continued to shift. But again, this being one of the largest projects of its kind in New York City, it deserves a lot of scrutiny from the public, from the authorities, and from all the people involved in the project.
0: Is it accurate to say that inspectors and union workers have reported issues with this building for a number of years now?
7: So what we know and what we've been able to uncover at the City Reporter, and when I say we, I mean myself and my colleague Greg Smith, is that the City Department of Buildings has been aware of safety concerns of this building for at least the last year, a little bit over a year now, before the building buckled on Tuesday. You know, there have been numerous complaints that the agency investigated over the last 12 to 15 months concerning safety issues at this project. You know, situations as serious as a worker falling 6 feet from a crane and getting injured on the job. This was back in October. You know, there was another worker who had a jackhammer dropped on him by another worker. Again, it's a construction site, you know, like accidents happen. But when you have a lot of issues at the building, there was also calls from people in the public calling 311 back again in October. A 311 caller alleged that pieces of concrete were, quote, constantly falling from the project, endangering the public. You know, and again, none of these concerns, at least we have any indication that are related to the clear structural issues in place at this project right now. But it certainly paints a pattern, you know, of neglect, of safety concerns at many different levels of the development of this project. And again, they invite greater scrutiny of the general contractor and the people involved in this project.
0: Definitely, you know, I had in my research, I had even found articles from 2024 and in regards to this. And so that's why I bring this up, because the structure doesn't just, you know, there's a graduation for a structure to get to the point that it has gotten to now. And that is not over a few months. That is a historical issue. Now, most New Yorkers walk past construction sites every day without thinking twice. They assume someone has reviewed the plans. They assume inspectors have visited the site. They assume someone is making sure corners are not being cut. So when this shakes the confidence of the everyday person, this will affect more than the confidence for just one building. You know, we start asking questions about all the buildings. From your reporting, what questions are people asking now that they weren't asking a few weeks ago?
7: You know, I think for the general public, again, like, this cannot be overstated. This building is in the belly of the beast in Manhattan. You know, it's on East 42nd Street, again, like located spitting distance from landmarks like Grand Central Terminal, like the United Nations, the Chrysler Building. There's a lot of tourists. There's a lot of office workers. There are commuters going into this area each and every day, as well as the workers of this construction project going into work every single day, who, you know, would be at risk if like a true disaster were to unfold at this site. You know, the risk is not only for the people, though I believe 400 or some construction workers were working on that site. If God forbid this building were to fully crumble, and again, the DOB is working diligently right now to secure the structure and make sure that it doesn't continue to crumble, the result for that area would have been potentially catastrophic. I mean, I think the mind immediately wonders. It's a comparison that has been drawn several times over the last couple of days. The Surfside condo collapse disaster in Miami a few years ago. Again, another apartment building that crumbled after many years of, you know, the structural integrity of the building disintegrating, and like countless lives were lost because the structure just crumbled in the middle of the night when people are sleeping. You know, this is a construction area and one of the busiest parts and one of the busiest areas of the country. Like we, you know, the city of New York really just narrowly escaped disaster here, thanks to the quick thinking of the authorities and the workers who identified the unsafe conditions and evacuated the premises.
0: Well, let's first and foremost give a praise, a thank you, a shout out to those workers. While they remain unnamed in this space, I do want to acknowledge them for saving lives, and we are greatly appreciative of that. Another issue that has surfaced repeatedly is the role of organized labor. Supporters of unions argue that apprenticeship experience and the ability to stop work when something looks unsafe create an additional layer of protection. But critics sometimes frame that discussion primarily in terms of labor costs. From your reporting, how has this incident changed that conversation?
7: You know, I do think that remains to be seen. I mean, it's also important to note that the vast majority of the work being performed at this site, no, not exclusively, as our other guest, Cliff Johnson of the Steam Fitters, will attest to, most of the work being performed at this project was non-union. And so these are our workers who, again, when we talk about these injuries that I just discussed at the top of our conversation, these are workers who, you know, individually, as individuals, are working under conditions that, you know, the record shows were clearly not entirely safe. The DOB was aware of them. They were investigating. And they have no greater force of representation behind them to stick up for them when these situations arise in the workplace. And I'm very interested, especially in a project such as this, what are the organizing opportunities that the building trade see in light of what unfolded on Tuesday, and how that will, no pun intended, continue to develop as the project moves forward. And it also bears repeating that at this point, we don't know what is going to happen to this project. Right now, the focus on the DOB is, like the structural integrity of the building and making sure that it is safe and not at risk of collapse anymore. And from that point forward, we still have no idea what is going to happen to the future of this project.
0: And not knowing that, but I can imagine that, considering that, you know, housing is scarce in New York, honestly, we're going to have to stop letting people in, right? Like we're over capacity. New York is a city that is well over capacity. And these 1,500 apartments that are sorely needed in an overcapacitated city, will people have the confidence to move in should this project be completed?
7: Right. I think that remains to be seen. We'll have to see how the process of the DOB's investigation plays out. I will say that New York, I mean, this is New York City, this is Manhattan. We've had enormous projects play out safely. You know, the structural integrity of those buildings and super tall towers is there. And there's no excuse or no reason for, you know, a building and a development of this scale to be unsafe for anybody involved, whether it's a worker or a resident who may move in a number of years once the project is completed. And, you know, the DOB is investigating and we'll see how that process plays out. You know, certainly like today, as the site stands today, there are a lot of concerns about safety for sure.
0: And since you bring up the Department of Buildings, let's talk about the Department of Buildings. The city has acknowledged challenges recruiting and retaining experienced inspectors, particularly as veteran employees retire and private sector salaries remain competitive. So how does that affect oversight? Is it simply about longer permit times, or does it also influence the city's ability to conduct proactive inspections?
7: You know, it's interesting timing because the Office of State Comptroller Tom DiNapoli just this past month, a couple weeks ago, released a 30-plus page report on the status of the City Department of Buildings. They found that it is understaffed. It has not reached the staffing levels from pre-pandemic, and that has led to some delays in its process, whether it's processing permits or, you know, probing construction plans before they are put into place. Like, there's just been, like, a lot of delays there that the comptroller's office at the state level says that are a result of its staffing issues. The DOB and even the state comptroller, Tom DiNapoli, in response to questions from the City Reporter on Tuesday after this unfolding situation at the old Pfizer headquarters, said that, you know, that those delays could be linked to a situation like the one that we saw unfold in Manhattan on Tuesday. The DOB, for its part, says that it continues to fulfill its mission and its work, and that, you know, that it had not received structural complaints about the structural integrity of the building prior to Tuesday. Again, complaints about...
0: Well, who's going to complain if nobody is available to complain?
7: Right. Well, that's one argument. But, you know, again, this is just my point is that, you know, that the state comptroller has already identified that there are gaps in staffing at the DOB and has suggested that that may lead or may have led to what we saw play out on Tuesday.
0: It's so interesting. I also want to bring a little bit of this conversation because this is breaking news and you may not have all the information. But Mayor Mondani announces free civil service exams for high school students and first-time test takers. This doesn't help the present per se, but it could deeply impact the future. What do you think this means for the future of development in New York City?
7: You know, I think it's a great start to open up the civil service exam to more people who would otherwise be cut out, whether it's because of cost or access or anything at all. But as we know, New York City has some pretty substantial budget constraints. The mayor was able to deliver a balanced budget this summer. But I mean, it's, you know, it raises the question of if the city isn't going to increase hiring for its agencies and like across sectors of its government, then, you know, it's great that you can have more people take the civil service exams, but if there aren't any jobs to match them to once they pass, you know, then, you know, one might ask just like what's the point, or just like what's the long-term goal here?
0: And yeah, because we don't want a performative response, and it's not even just increasing hiring across all sectors, it's increasing salaries across those sectors as well, which is why so many inspectors are also going into the private sector, because those salaries are competitive and the city's salaries are not. So I want to invite our family. We had a caller on Tuesday, I believe that was it, they gave us a call. Who also had some firsthand experience on this. So Ed, if you're out there, if you're listening, I'm calling upon you, 1-212-209-2877, 1-212-209-2877. If this is your field, if this is your expertise, if this is your concern, you have some venting to do today, like what is going on in your city, and heaven forbid that not only do you have to worry about catching your train and not missing your train, but you have to worry about a building collapsing on top of you as you try to get there. Let's talk about that. 1-212-209-2877. We'll take a brief musical break. And when we return, we will come back with our other guest. That's Clifford Johnson of the Steamfitters Local 638. And we look forward to you joining the conversation as well. Here on Frontline Voices, that's 1-212-209-2877. And here's a little Tracy Chapman. Take a listen.

0: Frenchie, you are muted. Can you please unmute?
1: That would help. That would help. Thank you so much. Welcome back to Frontline Voices here on WBAI 99.5 FM. And Claudia, thank you for starting our segment off. Your reporting reminds us that journalism, real journalism, doesn't just document events. It provides the public with the information needed to ask informed questions. So thank you again for joining us. And we're going to make a small transition. And
2: I just changed a couple of things to make it work.
1: Just one moment, guys. Add in yes to the segment. That is business agent Clifford Johnson, who represents members of Steam Fitters Local 638, one of New York City's largest and oldest construction trade unions. Local 638 represents highly trained steam fitters responsible for installing, maintaining, and repairing critical mechanical systems throughout the metropolitan area. Its apprenticeship program emphasizes technical expertise, safety training, and the responsibility of workers to report hazardous conditions whenever they are reserved. So today, we'll discuss how skilled tradespeople recognize structural concerns and why worker empowerment matters and what lessons organized labor believes this incident offers for the future of construction in New York. Welcome, welcome, welcome to Frontline Voices. No. So let's begin here. One of the first things that many listeners learned from this story is that union workers were among the people who recognized that something wasn't right. Without discussing matters that remain under investigation, can you help us understand what experienced tradespeople notice that others might not?
3: Well, I'd like to start off by introducing our shop steward who was boots on the ground working on this project for months, Sean Dow. He was the first or one of the first to recognize this incident, this hazard that was happening. So I'm going to let Sean explain his eyewitness testimony.
4: It was just a normal day. Got my task for the day. It was on the 22nd floor. I headed up to the 22nd floor. I was planning out what my mission was for that day, installing wise. And while I was planning it out, I was looking at the ground and I noticed cracks in the slab. Nothing too catastrophic at the moment, so I figured one might as well check the 21st floor. That is when I ran into a group of men, and we all found the bent column. We proceeded to take pictures. I sent it to my foreman, and we decided we should all evacuate the building. I then stopped on the fifth floor. I grabbed the rest of my guys that I knew that was working on that floor. I asked the rest of the people that were still on that floor, it's time to leave. The building is in structural failure. I then contacted Cliff, our BA, and we evacuated. We took a head count, made sure all our men were out, and then that's pretty much it.
1: Do you feel like a hero?
4: Do I feel like a hero? No, I don't think I feel like a hero. I feel like I did what I was trained to do in the right time, and that's what I did. I don't see myself as a hero now.
1: Well, I'm going to acknowledge that your expertise is heroic. That you take your work and being a part of this union so seriously, and this is the outcome, this is the impact. Had someone else just looked at this with less experience, with less expertise, as only a crack, the unfortunate outcome of oversight in a space that is already understaffed, the impact would have been absolutely catastrophic.
4: Definitely. We're very lucky that this happened now rather than 3 years down the line when there's residents there. It could have been a lot more catastrophic.
1: Thank you for that, Sean. Thank you for that. Clifford, if you'd like to speak
3: to
1: this and why this is so pivotal and important at this time.
3: You know, you can go back over 100 years in our local union, and I do look at Sean as a hero, and I do believe that our training and our process that's instilled in us is why this happened. We're not just co-workers, we're family. Sean didn't run out of that building. Sean went through the proper procedures to coordinate with the foreman on the job site. They assessed the situation between them, and they got them and the rest of our members and all the other construction workers out of the site. Met outside at a muster point, called their representative down there, and we went over the process, made sure everybody was out of the building. You know, he could have just ran out on his own, but he didn't. He made sure everyone was coming out with him. I don't think in Midtown Manhattan that this should ever be something that can happen where you have a steel bending in half. I mean, they're between the layers of permitting and the layers that go into this whole process. I just think when you cut corners, and I'm not a structural engineer, right? But I do know that these beams shouldn't be bending in half there, right? I don't think you need to, you don't need too much schooling for that. The general public can see that. So at what point did New York City stop picking the right builder for the job and pick the cheapest builder for the job? There's no other way to explain it, but you are putting profits over safety. So not only did you risk, the construction workers, union and non-union, but you risked every New Yorker that worked and lived in that area in a 10-block radius. Mm-hmm. You risked the NYPD, the FDNY. How many fire trucks were down there? 70 fire trucks, 100. I mean, this is not, you know, the developer's going to want to blow this off like this is no big deal. But when the FDNY goes in and assesses the structural situation of a building and decides they're going to evacuate a 5-block radius, yeah, this is a major problem. And I think the city of New York needs to do way better than that. And just to throw that in there, you know, there's been reports of different injuries, unconfirmed, that weren't reported, you know. But through OSHA, the construction fatality investigations that took place in 2024, it's an overwhelming 81% of fatalities on construction sites are non-union, right? They never want to say that. They like to clump them all together. You know, and I said it before, and I'll say it again, these failures are far less likely with union standards that control the job from top to bottom. It's about building it right and building it safe. And cutting corners with cheaper labor, it doesn't save work costs when you add injuries and deaths into project and delays. And a Cornell University study says that union labor is 13% cheaper than non-union labor. So the question is, why not use tried and true contractors who have proven themselves time and time again, building the Empire State Building, the Trade Center, Madison Square Garden, Citi Field, the Barclays Center, Hudson Yards, all the power generation, all of the waste treatment plants, all of the water treatment plants? Why are we not the premier choice that you're going to pick for residential? Because it's profits and it's private. So that's what we're looking to change.
1: Wow. We have quite a few callers. I invited our BAI family to chime in this conversation. I certainly didn't anticipate so many voices wanting to engage. So I am going to ask that for the sake of time, we only have already less than 15 minutes or so in this segment already. I want to hear from everyone. So we're going to ask that you be brief so that we can hear from all our callers. And we'll begin with a few callers now and allow you all to chime in as well. Good afternoon, caller. What's your name and where are you calling in from?
5: This is Jordan Manhattan. So the Millennial Tower in San Francisco has been leaning and sinking for the last 10 years since it was built. And the structural engineers, this is a 58-story building, by the way, with condominiums worth $2+ million each. And the structural engineers who have looked at this building to stabilize it have indicated that the building wasn't properly anchored into the bedrock, causing it to lean. And those of us of a certain age remember in 1981 when the newly built Hyatt Regency Hotel in Missouri, in Kansas City, Missouri, collapsed, killing over 200 people and injuring several others due to structural overload. So I'm wondering, here's my question, I'm wondering if what's happening right now downtown is kind of similar to this. Was it properly anchored into the bedrock, for example, and is causing this kind of an issue?
1: Thank you for that, George. So George is asking, in comparison to this building in California that was not anchored properly, is this a similar occurrence with this, or would it require an investigation to make that determination?
3: I'm just not familiar enough with this project in California that you're speaking about right now. And in terms of anchoring and in terms of taking an existing building and adding on top of it, I know it was done correctly. So the comparison there, I'm just not going to comment on, because I don't think I'm the best person to ask that question.
1: Okay, totally fair. Let's take another caller. Good afternoon, caller. Thank you for calling Frontline Voices. You're on the air.
6: Hello.
1: Welcome, caller. Are you there?
6: Hello, can you hear me?
1: We hear you now. Welcome to Frontline Voices.
6: Yes, thank you for having me. Without belaboring the point that the skilled person said prior to the last caller, when you, I loved his response with respect to not feeling like a hero, but doing what he was trained to do. But to add to that, having care and concern for his fellow employees, the city has to do better. The city council, who hires these developers, and they put profit over people, is what's leading these incidents in the city. This is not the first incident, not the second, not the third. Also, this country spends billions of dollars for wars abroad to commit genocide here and abroad. But when it comes to saving the safety and the concern and the care for the people right here in the city of New York, biggest city, richest city in the world, they can't seem to get it right. They have to do better, but we as the civil society, we have to make sure they are held accountable. People are losing lives on these construction sites, not to mention the numerous incidents that we don't even hear about. And these incidents mostly happen to non-union people. The lack of respect for them is just deplorable. Thank you so much for having me. I love your show. I listen all the time. And I thank the skilled tradesmen on the line. Thank you for coming.
1: We really, really appreciate it. And I want to make sure that we give the balance to Clifford Johnson and his team for speaking to this issue. Again, one issue that's resurfaced repeatedly is the role of organized labor. Supporters of unions argue that apprenticeship experience and the ability to stop work when something looks unsafe create an additional layer of protection. Critics sometimes frame the discussion primarily in terms of labor costs. For you, how has this incident now, how will this change the conversation moving forward?
3: You know, I think Sean is a perfect example of what unions are all about, by not just getting himself out, he's getting everybody out. So I'd like to have my president of my local, Brian Hunt, just say a few words on that.
1: Thank you, Brian.
3: And can you just repeat the question one more time for us?
1: Absolutely. Now that we see this very lived experience of what is happening with the Pfizer building, will this change the conversation about the influence and the necessity of union workers in these buildings?
7: Yes, I definitely will. I think that we're seeing that happen in real time right now. Cliff, I mentioned earlier, we can't really weigh in on an investigation into what or how or who, but, you know, we can walk away with, we do want to weigh in on what lessons can be learned from this. I mean, that's the most important thing here, right? I mean, this is something that's been going on for the past, I would say, 10, 20 years throughout New York City construction. And, you know, New York City has built some of the most complicated structures in the world. We can't afford a race to the bottom here. And that's what we've been witnessing for a while. Fortunately, again, Sean had recognized a hazard and we were able to evacuate the building before anything serious happened. But this is, it's scary to think that this is may not be an isolated incident. It's a cultural issue with the non-union workforce. It's, every worker should have a voice and every worker should have representation. And when the only person that you can call is the person that's signing your paycheck, then you're probably not making that phone call. And if you look into the records, you could probably dig up a lot more unreported injuries with this company. And I'm sure it goes back for many years now. So I'm hoping that there's lessons to be learned from this. And, the culture kind of shifts in New York City construction because things like this can't happen. It's absolutely unacceptable.
8: And just to add to that, and I'm sorry one more time, is that the data is abundantly clear that we are a way safer workforce to work with. So my advice to the general public is with what you pay, if you're going to come to New York City and you're going to rent or you're going to purchase or run your business out of a high rise building here, I would look into who built that, because that might be what you're living in. That might be what you're paying a tremendous amount of money for. So that's my advice on that.
1: I really appreciate that. Now, Mondani has just implemented a new program.

0: opinion. That is certainly coming. There is plenty of opportunity for construction in New York, throughout New York City, throughout all five boroughs. And there needs to be labor standards attached to these projects. It's the only way to keep these moving forward in a safe and an efficient way that keeps all New Yorkers safe and creates a pipeline to the middle class for our communities. At the end of the day, we need these projects to grow our apprenticeship programs, to grow the five-year apprenticeship programs that trained myself, Cliff, Sean, skilled, and we're not the only union with apprenticeship programs. Unions throughout the building trades unions throughout New York City implement training programs that create a pipeline for our communities into the middle class. And without the labor standards attached to these, there's a lot more to it. And without the labor standards attached to these projects, we're missing out on all of that. New York is missing out on all of that.
1: We don't want these non-union workers to be non-union workers. We want every construction worker in New York City to be a union construction worker and have the protections and have the health care and have the benefits that we have. What needs to happen to make that happen is the developers and the general contractors need to go with union labor. And that everyone can have a fair, safe work environment to go to.
2: You would think that it seems practical, and yet we're in this avoidance space.
1: You take billionaires, or you take 57th Street and the high-rise residential up there. You take every construction worker that worked on that job. You add their salaries together for 2 years. Guess what you can't buy? The top floor.
2: Which, when Brian brought up that this is a pathway to middle class, that honestly kind of triggered me. And I guess because this is very essential work. You have essentially built the city. So why is this still, why are we even discussing
1: profits?
2: Middle wages.
1: Profits.
0: Greedy contractors.
1: Right. That's just a fact, and there's no other way to look at it. We are the infrastructure of New York City, the union building trades. When you're with the men and women that are working under the ground and moving your water and moving your waste and moving your transportation and having the lights on, having it hot, having it cold, having climate control, that is the union building trades that does that. And it's amazing. What we would like to see is our elected officials to stand behind us on this, because I truly believe from the bottom of my heart that what I'm saying is correct and fair. There's plenty of money to go around in New York City development there, and God knows you're going to make enough. And we want you to. This is your business. This is your company. What we're asking you to do is we're asking you to take your profits and put a qualified workforce and quality materials on the project for the people who you're going to rent or sell this to.
2: That's what we would like to do. What do you think about the lack of building inspectors? That there is a significant shortage, per my understanding, at least a shortage of 1,600 inspectors. What is your perspective on the lack of inspectors for these buildings?
3: Lack of building inspectors.
0: Well, I mean, I know the DOB has inspectors that, you know, I don't know how that, I really couldn't say.
1: I wouldn't want to comment because I don't know how many they have. You know, I know that from all the projects when I was working in the field with the tools, that the DOB was always there, and they did, and they came their due diligence. They came and they did their due diligence. So in this aspect, I wouldn't put any blame on the Department of Buildings at all, because there's a multi-layered facet of this in order to continue to get permits, and there's an engineering facet of it. So whether this was an installation or whether this was an engineering flaw, it's yet to be seen. But there is a hole in it somewhere. And I guarantee you, if you took a 40-year local 40 iron worker foreman on that job, it doesn't matter what the engineer said. He's going to look at it due to his experience and due to his training, and he's going to say, that does not look right to me. We need to add more steel there. This structure would be in jeopardy. I guarantee you that's what we're trying to push there. The years and years with the non-union workforce, and this is nothing against them. You might be a plumber on Monday, an iron worker on Tuesday, and a painter on Wednesday. When you come into the local 638 steam fitters, you're a steam fitter from the day you get in to the day you retire across all trades in the union building trades in New York City.
2: Thank you for that. I do want to, maybe there's

0: Another question from our listening audience. So let's get another phone call in as we begin to close out the segment. Good afternoon, caller. What's your name and where are you calling from?
1: Steve in Hell's Kitchen.
0: Thank you, Steve.
1: Yeah, I just wanted to, you know, when you look at the photo of the bent column, it's split in two. And looks like it was in two pieces before it deformed. Because it's deformed at the top and bottom. Steel doesn't just, like, break in half like a pretzel. And there's a gusset plate, apparently, attached to the side of it. It looks to me like that support column was in two pieces before the extra pressure of adding an 11-story building on top of it, which is the part of the project that is the problem. I was wondering if your guest could comment on just looking at that piece of column that is clearly in two pieces.
0: Our caller is asking about the columns. The columns look like they're in two pieces. Can you speak, maybe this is for Sean, can you speak to what you witnessed structurally that even the caller seems to have recognized in the structure of the building and its deficiencies?
2: On that day, I noticed the bent column, obviously. I saw the cracking in the slab on the floor that I was on. And I also saw a part of this the floor sagging. And that's what really alerted me and made me make that decision. It was time to wrap up.
0: Definitely. Let's get one more call in. Good afternoon, caller. What's your name and where are you calling from?
3: Are you talking to me?
0: Yes. Welcome to Frontline Voices. Okay. You have the last 30 seconds.
3: Yes. My question is that seeing that this New York City is a major hub for union labor, has anyone asked the mayor why skilled union labor is not being used more on projects like this? And why the city's not making an attempt to get these developers and general contractors to use more union labor?
0: Is this gentleman, Clifford, or Brian? Is this a question for the mayor? Like, who controls, who determines whether union labor is used for these projects?
4: It's the mayor would have much more of a hand in city funded projects, which he which every mayor in New York City has been very lenient with us across the board. When it comes to private construction, that is the discussion right now. This is a private development, a partially private development.
5: Well, not only that, I mean, the mayor did campaign specifically on building affordable housing using union labor. That's pretty much probably a direct quote what he said during his campaign. So as far as whether or not the mayor can make things happen, he would certainly have a heavier hand weighing in on this.
4: And we could certainly use his help on it.
5: We would love to hear him weigh in on it. I believe that he thinks that that's, you know, what should happen here. So it's not, you know, we've heard him say it before. Right? It would be great to have him weigh in on that.
0: Okay, great. That's important to know the difference between a city project and a private project. Very, very important to know. I'm going to say this as we begin to close out. Every city tells a story through its buildings. Some represent ambition, others represent innovation, but every safe building also represents something less visible. Workers who spoke up, inspectors who asked difficult questions, engineers who refused shortcuts, journalists who kept asking for answers, and communities that expected accountability, all under the guise of union workers. I say that today. Claudia, Clifford Johnson, Sean Dow, Brian Hunt, I want to thank all of you. It's always special to have a hero on our segment here on Frontline Voices. We hope that you will come back, and thank you for the diligent work and the commitment that all of you do. We thank you so much. And we'll segue out of here. But if you have more questions, my listening audience, just please email me, Frenchie@WBAI.org, Frenchie@WBAI.org. I am happy to share them questions. And as we close out today, here's a little This Is America by Childish Gambino. That's what we will go out with today. And have a beautiful pre-Friday, a safe one. And again, Brian and Sean Dow, thank you for your observations. It has certainly saved lives. Here's Childish Gambino. Have a great day.

0: Max Pringle with these headlines. The United States has launched new airstrikes against Iran, and Tehran responded by targeting Gulf countries. The exchange of fire threatened an interim deal intended to help end the war in the Middle East. Back-and-forth attacks have repeatedly threatened the ceasefire, but today's appeared bigger all around. President Trump spoke at a news conference.
1: I don't think it's going to start again. I think it's going to go very quickly. They hit a couple of ships, and so we hit them much harder. When they hit, we hit 10 times harder. You know, we hit much harder than they do. We have a lot better equipment than they do. We may even, somebody asked before, do you think you'll hit them tonight? I said, we might. Yeah, we might.
0: Sirens sounded at least three times in Bahrain. Missiles targeted Kuwait and Qatar. The strikes came hours after Trump said that recent Iranian attacks on ships in the Strait of Hormuz signaled the end of a fragile ceasefire and threatened to escalate the conflict if they didn't stop. That raised concerns that the region could tip back into a war. Ukrainian drones hit more Russian oil facilities and set two oil tankers ablaze in the Sea of Azov. The strikes come a day after President Trump pledged to grant Ukraine a license to manufacture the Patriot air defense systems. Ukraine's strikes on oil refineries and other infrastructure across Russia have triggered a fuel crisis with gasoline shortages and fuel rationing in multiple regions. A top Ukrainian official, meanwhile, cautioned that it could take a year or more for the country to produce Patriot interceptor missiles. Kremlin played down the license deal and noted it appreciated President Trump's efforts to help broker a peace deal and to end the war, which Russia launched over 4 years ago with a full-scale invasion of its neighbor. Ukraine's allies will meet in Paris on Monday to discuss ongoing support for Kyiv after President Volodymyr Zelensky attended the NATO summit in Ankara, Turkey this week, where he won renewed pledges of support in his country's war with Russia. President Trump threw the summit into disarray with insults and threats directed at allies and more calls for a U.S. annexation of Greenland. Stuart Smith reports.
2: There was trepidation amongst NATO leaders as Donald Trump started Wednesday's summit with criticism of NATO allies, notably Denmark, suggesting that the US was still interested in annexing Greenland, and also for Spain, which is the only NATO ally of the 32 that has not promised to increase its GDP spent, its proportion of GDP spent on defence to 5%. It's staying around 2%. So Donald Trump suggested that he would try to cut trade ties with Spain and that there would be political repercussions.
0: Democratic Maine Senate candidate Graham Platner has announced he's dropping his bid for incumbent Republican Senator Susan Collins' seat amid more allegations of sexual misconduct. Democrats are scrambling to find another nominee. More from Nathan Elgren.
3: Platner has denied the allegations against him. His exit from the race will likely force a reckoning within the Democratic Party, which has been divided between its moderate and progressive factions as it struggles to unify during this year's midterm elections. Maine is considered a key state for control of the narrowly divided Senate, and Democrats were desperate for a candidate capable of defeating Republican Senator Susan Collins, while President Donald Trump is broadly unpopular. Platner, a military veteran and oyster farmer, consolidated support from primary voters who were eager for a more combative candidate who focused on economic inequality. Progressive Democratic leaders like Senator Elizabeth Warren, Senator Ruben Gallego, and Congressman Ro Khanna supported Platner, but pulled their endorsements after a report surfaced that he had drunkenly forced a woman he was dating to have sex after she told him to stop. Maine state law includes a provision for Democrats to replace Platner and name a new candidate before the end of July.
0: That's Nathan Elgren. The number of Americans filing for unemployment benefits dipped slightly last week as layoffs in the U.S. remain historically low. The Labor Department said today that U.S. applications for jobless aid in the week ending July 4th ticked down by 2,000 to 215,000. Analysts surveyed by the data firm FactSet forecast 220,000 new applications. Weekly filings for unemployment benefits are considered a proxy for layoffs and are close to a real-time indicator of the health of the U.S. job market. Those are the Pacifica headlines. I'm Max Pringle.

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It's 1 minute past 1 p.m.

0: Hi, this is Arnie Arneson, and this is the Thursday edition of The Attitude with Arnie Arneson and producers Dave Scott and Stephanie Collins. Well, the rain has disappeared and the sun has come out in Concord, New Hampshire. For the last couple of days, I forgot to begin with a reading of America is a Gun by Brian Bilstone. It is my reading that is connected to the Supreme Court's bastardization of the Second Amendment. I am so appalled. But then again, they're not actually following the Constitution. They don't care about stare decisis. They don't care what the Congress is basically ordering them to do. They're making stuff up to follow their political agenda. But here's Brian's poem. England is a cup of tea, France a wheel of ripened brie, Greece a short squat olive tree, America's a gun, Brazil it's football on the sand, Argentina Maradona's hand, Germany an oompa band, America's a gun, Holland is a wooden shoe, Hungary a goulash stew, Australia a kangaroo, America's a gun, Japan is a thermal spring. Scotland is a highland fling. Oh, better to be anything than America as a gun. Oh, my God. He's Brian Bilstone. Follow him. He's phenomenal. He is phenomenal. He's a Brit, by the way. They used to call him the poet of Twitter, and he's become incredibly famous. But now this is my real opening thought. And in part, I've been like doing Plattner 24/7, did NBC News, been talking to a bunch of reporters. So I saw this really interesting piece at Political Wire. Democrats still don't get working class voters. If Democrats take anything away from the Graham Plattner fiasco, it should be that the party still has not figured out how to connect with working class voters. The consultants who recruited Plattner and then did an astonishing poor job of vetting him apparently saw the outline of a character they believed working class voters would find appealing. You know, he was a little scruffy, blunt-spoken, fond of profanity, a military veteran, and of course an oyster farmer. They willingly overlooked that Plattner actually came from a relatively affluent background, had attended an elite prep school. In other words, they mistook a collection of cultural signifiers for an actual political strategy. But their larger problem was not whether voters would discover those biographical details. It was the assumption that working-class voters could be tricked. In the end, they were not. Even before his scandals consumed the campaign, Plattner was not showing much evidence that he could do what Democrats had hoped, win back working class voters. A New York Times Siena poll a few weeks ago found Plattner leading Susan Collins by just 2 points. But among white working class voters he supposedly was built to attract, guess what? Plattner won only 36% support. That was worse than Democratic gubernatorial nominee Hannah Pingree, who received 45% from the same group. It was also below what Kamala Harris received, which was 39%. So the problem with Plattner was not merely that Democrats picked a flawed candidate, it's that they built a caricature of a working class candidate based on what highly educated political operatives imagined working class voters wanted. The result was predictable. Maine's working class voters weren't buying it. That instinct, treating working class voters as people who can be won over with flannel, profanity, and performative toughness, is not just politically ineffective, it's elitist. It reflects a party that often talks about the working class without showing much curiosity about the people themselves. Really, really interesting point. And when I was talking to NBC Boston, that was kind of what I conveyed, only sadly, that never came out in what they edited down, which was, and I will tell you exactly what I said on NBC News. I used exactly 7 seconds. I said, people in Maine were attracted to the package. The problem was they never opened the package. And that becomes a real challenge. So one of my favorite people is Michael Tomasky. Michael Tomasky is the editor of The New Republic. He's the author of 5 nonfiction books. His new novel, Killing Baby Hitler, will be published in June, so it should have been published already. And it was. Congratulations on your new book. He has extensive experience as an editor, columnist, progressive commentator, and special correspondent for such renowned publications as The Guardian, The Washington Post, The New York Times, The Daily Beast, and has been a trusted voice in political journalism for more than 3 decades. And we get to grab him on a regular basis, and I'm always so grateful, Michael. And how's the book selling, Killing Baby Hitler? Remind my audience really quickly a little bit about the book, and then we'll go into your article about communism and Trump.
1: Sure, great. Thanks. Thank you. Always love to be here. It's a the alternate history, part sci-fi. I've been told very Kurt Vonnegut-esque kind of novel that starts out in the future, 2141. some scientists unlock the secret to time travel. They have a long debate about how they're going to use this awesome power. They finally decide to send two of them back to 1889 Austria to kill the baby who will grow up to be history's greatest monster. And off they go, and hijinks ensue. And so there's a big section that's set back then, and then they return to the future, and the portrait I paint. A lot of people seem to be, they like the time travel part of it, back in time, but a lot of readers tell me they really like the world that I conjured in of 2141. It's really pretty dark and creepy. And
0: well, at this point, we're moving into dark and creepy, unless we can repair what we've done. You know, yeah. I mean, there's a wonderful. We're going to interview Jesse Wegman next, who is from the Brennan Center and also just wrote a book. And one of the wonderful quotes that I found from him, and it's a message to Mainers, but to some extent, maybe it's even a message to you about the book. And he wrote, "The true value of democracy is not in one specific election or policy. It is in the fact that we, the people, always retain the opportunity and the power to fix our mistakes. Bad decisions are less permanent because of democracy." The problem is, that's why there's such an attack on democracy, because they don't want us to fix those bad decisions. So, you wrote an interesting article, and the title of the piece was, "Donald Trump has a new and stupid and likely ineffective favorite word. He thinks he's finally found a winning message to rescue the Republicans' dim midterm chances. But as usual, he's probably fooling himself." And of course, the new word that he's glommed onto, because he always manages to find one word, you know, either it's the immigrants or it's, you know, communism in this case. It's fascinating, because you can really tell he's stuck in the past, Michael. He's never evolved. Never.
1: Right.
0: So let's talk a little bit about, you know, this stupid word that he has, you know, decided he's going to embrace. And it turns out you even looked at the Cato Libertarian poll, and frankly, it may not even be as negative as some people assume, based on people's kind of disgust now with capitalism, because we don't even have capitalism in America. We have crony capitalism, which is a total bastardization. Anyway, let's talk about communism.
1: Yeah. Well, first of all, no, it's an important point that you just made, Arnie. We don't have a well-functioning and fair capitalism in this country these days. And, you know, people think the democratic socialists are big attackers of capitalism. Actually, they're more so, they're social democrats more than they're democratic socialists. I don't want to get into that, those distinctions in any necessary detail. But, you know, the attackers of capitalism are the monopolists, the people who are hoarding all this oligarchic power. That's not what capitalism's supposed to be. Anyway, Donald Trump watches a few DSA people get elected, or win primaries, excuse me, and he decides to call it a communist onslaught. And, you know, as you say, I'm sure this goes back to his youth and what he heard Fred, his father, ranting about at the kitchen table, you know, and to people like that, there's no distinction between liberals and socialists and communists. They're all very different things, but the right wing has always tried to blur those distinctions going back 100 years or more. So he's going to try to blur them, and he's going to try to scare America into thinking that they're electing a bunch of communists. And, you know, I don't know. It just doesn't strike me that is really, that will resonate in the MAGA crowd. And let's not under sell the fact that, you know, Fox is going to talk about it, and Newsmax and One America and Ben Shapiro and so on and so on and so on.
0: But he's not expanding his base.
1: I don't think it has much traction outside of the base. Yeah.
0: Exactly. So you quoted, and I got scolded, but well, I'll let you. I quoted the poll that you shared from the Cato Institute, and of course, everyone knows the Cato Institute is a very libertarian institute. And thinking about that, this is why the poll is even, I think, more interesting, because they are so libertarian. So if anyone doesn't like the concept of communism or socialism, it will be the libertarians. And I know this because guess what? I married a Republican libertarian atheist who never voted for me. So Michael, I'm very intimate with all these characters. This is my second husband. I swear to God. Anyway, here's what the poll suggested. They said Americans view capitalism favorably by just 52%. Socialism was viewed favorably by 37%, and communism got a thumbs up from 21%. And I'm laughing at this because, like, you know, if you're going to, like, do the math, we're not doing so well, capitalism. I mean, it's just, it's a jump ball. It's a jump ball for Americans. And so one of my guys was, like, you know, was really angry that I quoted your poll. And he said, but he did say, why do people still think capitalism works? And I went, well, first of all, Sherman, we don't have capitalism. We have crony capitalism, a.k.a. authoritarianism wrapped in oligarch cash. I mean, yeah, and right. And I think that's, and people are figuring that out, Michael.
1: They are. They are, as they watch all this Trump corruption and as those stories gain legs, and they see how much money Trump has made and all the rest of it, people are catching on. And, you know, if I were, as I wrote in the piece, if I were a Milton Friedman-style free marketeer, I'd be terrified at that 52% number.
0: Exactly. You know, exactly.
1: In a poll, as you say, from the Cato Institute. You know, I mean, that's, I'd want that number to be 82%, you know, of people believing in capitalism. And it probably was 82% when you and I were younger, mm-hmm. you know, when we were kids, because the system, the capitalist system, you know, had a lot of flaws and then, you know, was less generous toward women and African Americans and other people of color, but goods were more equitably distributed, you know, and the rich didn't have the control that they have now.
0: And but we were actually, what made capitalism so wildly successful was a version of democratic socialism. Yes. And what am I talking about? The GI Bill. The yeah. GI Bill is the personification of democratic socialism. Think about it, Michael. Everything. Yes. And when you realize, you know, all these returning soldiers said, wow, free college? I'll go for it. What? Room and board? Why not? You're going to help yeah. me buy a house? I love it. I mean, when you look at all the things that created the kind of capitalism that you said may have had an 82% approval rating, what made that possible was social democratic policies that actually invested in something that feels more like the Nordic model. And for a really short period of time, I think we even had the Nordic model, sorta. But then we yeah. completely bastardized it when we started sending all those good jobs out of the country, when all of a sudden we realized that, oh my God, we can buy politicians. And we suddenly saw that all these corporations decided that they would invest their money not in their capital investment or their workers, but in the next politician that they would turn out to want to elect. And I think that's really where we are today. So you don't think capitalism is going to work, but you also mentioned that is what we're seeing in the primaries, how many of these, you know, socialist Democrats are really winning? And it turns out more often than not, they may win in a very safe blue district, but in most districts where it's a jump ball, Democrats are making a really informed choice.
1: Yes. Democrats tend to be pragmatists, Democratic voters, rank and file Democrats. And, you know, I've seen this many years from covering so many primaries. Democrats tend to nominate the person who they think most likely to win in November. Their calculation about that may be right. Their calculation about that may be wrong, but that's their chief calculation. Whereas, and there are studies that support this, Republican primary voters do put more emphasis on, are you a rock rib conservative who adheres to these, you know, three or four particular things. But to return to your earlier point, you know, yes, we did have a heavily regulated Nordic-style capitalism.
0: We did.
1: In many respects. And here, Arnie, it's still what people want.
0: I know.
1: It's still what people want. Most people wouldn't call themselves socialist, I guess. And for that matter, I wouldn't, I guess. But people want these social democratic things. If you look at the way wealth is divided in this country, with the top 1% owning 32% of the wealth, there are a lot of polls and surveys that academics do, political scientists do, where they ask people, what percentage of the wealth do you think the 1% owns, and what percentage do you think it should own? Okay, so the reality is it owns 32%, the top 1%. People's guess as to what the 1% owns tends to be in the low 20s. mid-20s. People's guess as to what, or people's assertion, not guess, assertion as to what the 1% should own is about 16 or 17. Are people Marxists?
0: Yeah.
1: No, of course they're not. That's just common sense. It's bad what we have now. It's unworkable. It's horrible for democracy. It's corrosive. It's destructive. And people know it in their bones. And, you know, the Democrats have to find a way to say, these positions are mainstream. We're not the radicals. They're the radicals.
0: Absolutely. But remember the book many, many years ago, I interviewed E.J. Dionne. And E.J. had a book called Why Americans Hate Politics. Yeah. And he should really go back and rewrite it, okay? It needs to be updated for today. But he's made something really important. He said, what do Americans want? They want to feel safe in their streets. They want to be able to go to a doctor when they're sick. They want to know that they can actually afford a house. He went through all these little practical things. And the reason they hate politics is that it was getting harder to take your kid to a doctor when they were sick. The reason they hated politics was they couldn't afford a house. This was like 25 years ago he wrote this book, yeah. Michael. So right. It's not like we didn't see the disconnect. We talked about it, but we didn't provide the policy prescription to resolve it.
1: Well, we did in some cases. You know, there have been some landmark legislation in recent years that Democrats have spearheaded and some Republicans voted for. But, you know, there has not been the equivalent of a New Deal kind of era.
0: Yes.
1: That has really met people's needs. And you know, there won't be until the Democrats get unified control of government and get rid of the filibuster.
0: Absolutely.
1: There's no way to do it without killing the filibuster these days. If they killed the filibuster and there was a Democratic president, Democratic Senate, and Democratic House in January 2029, imagine the bills they could pass, assuming they had the will. Boom, boom, boom, boom, boom.
0: And you know what? You know what the Democratic Socialists are doing for those moderate centrist Democrats? It is changing the Overton window. It is pushing them to suddenly realize, I mean, in a lot of ways, they've given the moderates cover, okay? Because they're going to say, let's go to $25 an hour for the minimum wage. And they'll probably say, oh, we'll vote for 15. Well, 15 is so much better than $7.25. Oh, let's have, you know, Medicare for all. And then they'll say, oh, well, how about a public option? I mean, so the good news is I love what they're pushing. I mean, and you know what, Michael? I may have told you this story before, but when I ran for governor, I ran against John Sununu's attorney general, a guy named Stephen Merrill. And I ran on an income tax, okay? I was the first candidate to ever say the word income tax and win a primary, Democrat or Republican. But guess what the Republican did when he won? He passed a business enterprise tax called the BET. The BET was a tiny tax on what, Michael? Wages. On wages. And here's what he said when people said, oh, what are you doing? He said, well, at least it's not Arnie's income tax. Listen to his justification. Overton window even works with Republicans, everyone.
1: It does,
0: and you can push them. So I do think that there is incredible value to what we're seeing, that maybe the handful of Democratic Socialists that are winning, the fact that Bernie is still one of the most respected politicians in America, is also making people realize that if we want to connect with working class voters are no longer middle class. We've eroded the middle class. We're all working and working for less and needing so much more. And I think that that really is a message to all Democrats that they better deliver and deliver pretty quickly if they take control.
1: They better deliver quickly on a whole range of things. And they better think twice before they take a lot of AI money.
0: Yes.
1: A lot of crypto money go in the tank for these big data centers and take APAC money. You know, they better think twice before they do all those things.
0: Look at Rahm Emanuel. Rahm Emanuel, I don't like Rahm. I hate him. I mean, I'm going to start. You need to know this. I despise him. He should never be president. This is me on the record right now. But, and Rahm Emanuel has been carrying the water for Israel forever. The most. Yeah. I mean, when he became chief of staff for Barack Obama, Israel said, oh, God, we got our man in the White House. That's what they said when he became chief of staff. The fact that he is reading the tea leaves and is in Tel Aviv telling them that they have a problem with Netanyahu and suggesting that we should no longer support Israel to the extent we have tells you, one, he's desperate to become president, so he'll become whatever kind of a political prostitute he needs to become. But the fact that he's going to Israel to tell that story and everyone knows his history, what does that say about the changing landscape with not only the base of the Democratic Party, but with the country as a whole, Michael?
1: Yeah, it says a lot. I mean, you know, he's chasing public opinion. He's not leading it, but, you know, but still, it's pretty remarkable to see some of those quotes that I saw in the Times' account this morning when I read about it coming out of his mouth. And you know, this is all happening because of Trump and because some people a bit more left-wing than usual are getting elected or winning Democratic primaries as a reaction to Trump.
0: Well, the inhumanity is killing us, number one.
1: Yeah,
0: and,
1: right.
0: And that's, but on top of that, as we see this inhumanity, we see the Trump family looking at Gaza and trying to figure out where they're going to put their next resort and golf course. So between the murder and the death and the devastation and not being able to figure out how to stop. We used to be good with Israel because we could at least rein them back. We would pull them back. And now what is Trump doing? He's not only encouraging this level of inhumanity, but he's also planning for a future that doesn't include Palestinians, but includes his rich billionaire friends. I mean, that's a toxic cocktail on every level. Now, before I let you go. Ken Paxton is probably the most corrupt attorney general ever in human history. He's probably close to one of the most corrupt people to run for U.S. Senate. He probably has a jump ball with a couple of other people. But it turns out that one of his big issues is he's always about, you know, attacking voters and saying vote that they're trying to rig the system and illegal people. And it turns out there was a new report that just came out from ProPublica that found out that Ken Paxton may have voted illegally 6 times, Michael. Not once, not twice. So I'm trying to figure out, so that maybe instead of him going to the U.S. Senate, can we send him to jail?
1: Well, who prosecutes an attorney general? I don't know. It's a good question.
0: Well, I guess that is a good question. Who does prosecute the attorney general?
1: My guess would be like the governor has to appoint a special prosecutor or something like that.
0: We already know that the
1: House... Maybe a local prosecutor. Maybe the district attorney in Austin, you know, would do it. I don't know.
0: It's an amazing story, but it just sort of adds to everything we know about Paxton. I mean, there isn't one thing he does that isn't sort of corrupted. There isn't. But then when it comes to the whole idea of voting, oh, my God, Michael, I was just like... I was trying not to laugh, but at the same time, why is he not in the right district? Because his wife is divorcing him. He had to move out of the house, and now he's moving into what they describe as his love nest. Love nest lasted for 6 elections. So I just want everyone to know. Like, what is a love nest, your house? I said, that's my follow-up question. Last but not least, Plattner. I think in a lot of ways, the Democratic Party has given a gift. And the reason they've been given a gift is they get a chance to regroup. And they get to regroup in a relatively timely fashion. And every Mainer in this very tiny state of 1.3 or 4 million people is now so engaged in what's happening in this election that they could really do a bottom-up choice pretty easily by bringing a couple of candidates that are interested in running, displaying them to the voters, and actually having the bottom-up make a choice. And I think they're ready. Am I wrong?
1: I don't think so. I mean, I'm not there, but you know, it does seem that they're ready to try to put together the main Democratic Party and the chairman are ready to try to put together a process that's as inclusive as a process can be in the space of 2 weeks, and that yields a good result. And you just get a feeling like there's an urge among people to unite around whoever it is.
0: Yes.
1: And so the hope is that it won't be a fractious convention or whatever they hold, and that the Democratic Party can unite behind the person.
0: Well, and my message to Graham is don't you dare anoint.
1: Yeah.
0: Don't you dare anoint. Walk away, say au revoir, and then let the people decide. I mean,
1: whatever he anoints is finished. I mean, he ought to anoint the person he likes least.
0: Yeah, that would do the damage anyway. Yeah. Michael Tomasky, thank you so much for doing this. Michael Tomasky is the editor of The New Republic. He's the author of 5 nonfiction books. His newest book is called Killing Baby Hitler. We've been talking about his article at The New Republic. Donald Trump has a new and stupid and likely ineffective favorite word. He thinks he's finally found a winning message to rescue the Republicans' dim midterm chances. But as usual, he's probably fooling himself. Thank you so much for doing this, Michael.
1: As always.
0: Ciao. Take care. This, everyone, is the Thursday edition. Stick around, folks. We'll be right back.
2: You're listening to the American Democracy Minute, keeping your government by and for the people. The FBI is reportedly throwing more agents and more overtime at its investigation of Fulton County, Georgia's 2020 election. After another FBI raid in Ohio, a funder of the voter registration nonprofit reports its records have also been subpoenaed. In documents obtained by MS Now, FBI leadership authorized a surge of 260 FBI intelligence agents from around the country to examine election records from heavily Black and Democratic Fulton County, Georgia. The documents authorized overtime expenses, including for weekends and holidays. The records were seized in a January 28th raid on the county's election records storage facility. Three previous county and state machine and hand recounts found only routine errors, but no widespread issues. The average salary for an FBI special agent is over $115,000. June 11th, a reported 100 agents raided the offices of the Ohio Organizing Collaborative, then fanned out in Cleveland neighborhoods interviewing people associated with the organization. America Votes, a get-out-the-vote group, and funder of the OOC, told VoteBeat June 17th that its records had also been subpoenaed. The DOJ has still not issued a statement on the raid, nor has a warrant been made public. Pro-democracy groups nationwide have condemned the raids as intimidation. We've linked to local reporting at AmericanDemocracyMinute.org.
3: Arnie Arneson's The Attitude is supported with a sustaining contribution from 1199 SEIU, the largest union of healthcare workers in the nation. For nearly a century, 1199 members have been at the forefront in the fight for workers' rights, racial justice, and quality care for all. And the United Steelworkers Local 4-200 represents nurses at Robert Wood Johnson University Hospital in New Brunswick, New Jersey. They are proud to support Arnie Arneson's The Attitude and the Pacifica Radio Network. They know safer staffing saves lives, and they went on strike to get it. As the parent union says, it hasn't been always easy, but nothing worth doing is. In fact, the hottest fires forge the hardest steel. We are also grateful for a sustaining contribution from 32BJ SEIU, America's largest building service union, representing more than 175,000 workers in 11 states and Washington, D.C. Organizing is 32BJ's lifeblood. Its strength comes from growing the collective. Its members say, when we fight, we win.
4: The rich are getting richer, the poor are getting poorer, and everyone in between is getting niggled and dimed to death. The only way workers can get a fair shake in this world is by standing together in a union. A union that has the audacity to fight for fair wages, safe working conditions, and quality health care. A union that won't back down. A union that will take on the bosses, the corporate elites, and their lackeys. I'm John Samuelson, International President of the Transport Workers Union. That's what I believe. That's what we believe. Join us. Join the TWU, America's Fight Back Union.
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0: Welcome back to part two of the Thursday edition of The Attitude with Arnie Arneson. And producers Dave Scott and Stephanie Collins. You know the drill. We continue to record on a lovely Wednesday morning in Concord, New Hampshire. So I saw an article at the New York Times, and I read it, and I'm like, I got to find this guy. I got to find this guy. The title of the article was, "The Founder We Need is the One We Don't Remember." And I went, huh. And then I read the article, and I was moved. I was emotional. I was inspired. Because the writing of this article, and then it turned out he also wrote a book about him, is that we actually need to know more about him at this moment. Because to a large extent, he is the figure we need. He is the fighter we need. The person who really understands what democracy is about. And it was an inspiring article. But let me tell you who wrote it. Jesse Wegman is a senior fellow in the Office of the President at the Brennan Center. He works with the Colbert Center on the U.S. Supreme Court, the future of the Constitution Advisory Committee, and the Brennan Center Ventures on Electoral Policy and Democracy Reform. From 2013 to 2025, he was a member of the New York Times editorial board, where he wrote more than 1,000 editorials. I got to go back and read them all, and signed pieces on law and politics. Before the Times, Wegman was a senior editor at Newsweek and the Daily Beast, and a legal editor at Reuters. He has been a reporter and a producer for National Public Radio. He's the author of the book, the new forthcoming book, and I believe it may just be out. It's entitled The Lost Founder, James Wilson, and the Forgotten Fight for a People's Constitution. And the founder we need to know is that fellow named James Wilson, that he's written a book. And as I introduce you, Jesse Wegman, I need to let you know that my stepson is the editor and the creator of Civics 101, a national public radio. So what you do and what he does in some ways are like parallel tracks. So I am honored to have you on the air. And I'm grateful that you wrote the piece at the New York Times. So tell us a little bit about who this fellow was, okay, that we don't know, and how the hell did you find him? I mean, I'm thinking about it, like, how did you know to glom onto this human being, and what about him made you so curious that you had to write a book? A book. Yeah. All right, so welcome to the program.
6: Thank you so much for having me. I love talking about James Wilson because my discovery of him gave me quite a lot of embarrassment that I didn't know who he was. So this was about 8 years ago. I was writing a book on the Electoral College, on the history of the Electoral College and on its functioning and its dysfunctioning over the generations. And I went back into the notes, Madison's notes of the Constitutional Convention, to figure out where was it at the convention that they adopted it. I wanted to see that moment. And instead, I run into this Scottish guy who just keeps talking and keeps interrupting everybody else. You know, he's got that heavy Scottish brogue, and he keeps saying things that sound like shockingly modern to our ears for someone in the 18th century. One of the things he said, and this is why it struck me for that book, was, you know, we're talking about electing a president. Well, the obvious way to do it is just a direct election by the people. Why would you do it any other way? I'm paraphrasing here, but this was his argument, was that the people should elect the president. And this is an argument he's making in 1787, right? This is not a time period that most of us think about as one that's suffused with democracy. If anything, the founders are deeply skeptical and even fearful of giving
0: the crowd,
6: giving the rule to the people. James Wilson stands virtually alone in arguing, among the framers, arguing for direct popular participation in government. So I was shocked by this guy. I was like, how do I not know who he is? And I kind of racked my brain. I was like, you know, I went to college. I went to law school. I write for a major national newspaper about the Constitution and the Supreme Court. Like, how do I not know James Wilson? So I start asking around, and nobody else knows James Wilson either. And I was like, this is crazy. This guy, as I start reading about him, you know, he has no proper biography. As I start reading about him, little bits and pieces, I'm like, this guy was at the center of everything. And he's far and away the most democratic of all the founders. He believes more strongly in the power of regular people and in the equality of regular people than anybody else. He promotes this idea of popular sovereignty beyond where anyone else is at that time, which the argument popular sovereignty is the idea that all political power resides in the people. They cannot give it away. They can rent it out for a time, but they can't give it away. And they are allowed, they are empowered to change their government whenever and however they please. That, to him, was the essence of the Declaration of Independence. Wilson holds on to this principle far more closely than any other founder. And so I was just totally drawn to him because I thought, first of all, the ideas were so bracing for us today when we think of the founding as this kind of time locked in amber where everybody was wearing their wigs and debating how to keep power as far from the people as possible. And here's this guy yelling across the room, making the opposite argument. So it was that. And then it was the fact that nobody knew who he was. I'm asking around. Nobody knows. Even extremely educated people don't know who he is. And the story that I've told, that where it really iced it for me, was I was at an event with a bunch of legal bigwigs, and it's a buffet, and I'm in the buffet line, and I hear behind me in line, I'm holding my plate, and I hear the voice of a Supreme Court justice, a very distinctive voice. So I turn around, and I'm like, Justice! I just discovered James Wilson. God, this is so exciting. I didn't even know who he was. And the justice says to me, oh, well, I know, of course, James Wilson. He was, he's also a justice on the first Supreme Court. And I said, I'm so excited by James Wilson and his ideas. And the justice says to me, yes, I know James Wilson. And within like a minute of talking with him, I realized that I know more about James Wilson than he does. And so I thought, okay, that's a book. So that was how I came to tell this story.
0: So I'm going to ask a favor. One of my absolute favorite musicals is 1776. Okay.
6: Yeah.
0: And, I've always told my audience a story that was the first musical my husband, who at that time we were just dating, decided to take me to. Okay. And I married a Republican libertarian atheist who had never voted for me. So the idea that he was going to take me to 1776 was kind of interesting. And I've told my audience this over and over again, but you'll understand the connection. So I'm watching this musical for the first time. And, the first song is, about John Adams, where they say, sit down, John, for God's sakes, just sit down. And Marty's looking at me, and all of a sudden he realizes I'm starting to cry. And he goes, you're crying. Why are you crying? And then all of a sudden he looks at me and goes, you're John Adams.
6: Ooh.
0: And I went, I am. Okay. That sometimes you might be right, but you can't be the messenger. All right. But as I'm listening to you, I want them to rewrite 1776. No. I'm dead serious. I want them to include James Wilson, because I want his words part of that story. They were never embraced. Well, in the way that we would have wanted. But I want 1776 to bring in that character with those words. You make me cry because I think it's so important.
6: I'm really glad that you brought up 1776 because, first of all, it's the epigraph to my book is a line from that show. And I'm just going to read it to you. This is not, I just want a disclaimer here. This was not a real quote from James Wilson. Nevertheless, it's symbolic of the story that I'm telling.
0: Yeah.
6: So this is what he says. This is James Wilson's character in 1776, the Broadway musical, speaking to John Dickinson, who is another of the framers, also a famous lawyer. He was actually Wilson apprenticed with him when he first came to America from Scotland.
0: Okay.
6: Here's what Wilson says to John Dickinson in the show. I'm different from you, John. I'm different from most of the men here. I don't want to be remembered.
0: Oh my God.
6: I thought was a very,
0: oh my God.
6: Yeah. It's a powerful way to open a book about a man who has disappeared from our national narrative. And the reason that James Wilson is unknown to all of us is because of the way his life ended. All right. So 1776 is an important, the show is an important reflection of how his reputation sort of solidified over the decades. But the reason that he was originally disappeared from our founding narrative is that Wilson, in addition to being this democratic visionary, is also a compulsive speculator in lands. All right. So he is buying and selling land at a clip that is really just off the wall. All the founders, or many of the top founders, are land speculators. It's a very common side hustle, right, in the late 18th century for men with money. Wilson had money. As I said, he's the best lawyer in America. He's respected by all his peers. There's no question that he's one of the leading lights of the founding.
0: You mentioned he was on the Supreme Court. Right.
6: Well, we'll get to that in a minute. But he was so addicted to his land speculation that by the last years of his life, when he's a sitting justice on the Supreme Court, he owns 4 million acres of land. 4 million acres, for people who don't do the math, that's a lot of land, okay? That's the size of Connecticut. And he owns it, right? But he's so overleveraged that when the economy tanks, he goes bankrupt. Creditors come, you know, calling in their loans. He can't pay. He gets thrown in debtor's prison. Not once, but twice. All right. So this is a sitting justice of the United States Supreme Court sitting behind bars, not on the bench, but behind bars. He finally gets his son to bail him out the second time. His son bails him out and he escapes to North Carolina, the coast of North Carolina, where he hides out for the better part of a year. At the end of his life, dies there of malaria in the summer of 1798. So Wilson, by that time, is so disgraced, is so kind of, has so run out the patience of all of his peers that he gets there's no public announcement of his death. There's no ceremony. His burial is private and quiet in this, you know, field across the Albemarle Sound from where he died. And he essentially is erased almost immediately from American history, which is all the more shocking because of how central he was, not just to the Declaration of Independence, which we just celebrated the 250th anniversary of, but also to the Constitution. He wrote the first draft of the Constitution. He put the words, "We the people," at the front of the Constitution.
0: Oh, my God. Oh, my God. Yeah. Make the Netflix series. I'm dead serious. Well, because sometimes we need this story, because sometimes our heroes are invisible. Sometimes the people that have made the greatest impact on our collective lives are people we will never know.
6: Yeah.
0: But in a lot of ways, it's their contribution that really is the underpinnings of who we are today.
6: Yeah. And the irony, one of the many ironies of Wilson's life, is that he wasn't invisible at the time. He was as well known as the, you know, founders we talk about today, Jefferson and Hamilton and Washington and Adams and all them. He was their peer. He was their colleague. And in many ways, he was their superior in intellect, in legal reasoning, in historical knowledge. You know, Madison was, I think, really his only competitor at the Constitutional Convention. And the two of them together fought regularly for more accurate, more fair representation of people. So this was really Wilson's central push at the convention. And I talked about it in the context of the presidency, right, is that he wanted people to elect the president. He wanted people to be at the core of everything that the government was built around. So to him, the idea that states would have any recognition, any role in the federal government was nonsensical. It made him furious when the kind of defenders of states would come in and say, no, we want to keep our equal power. We want a Senate where all the states have equal power no matter their size. Wilson is like, are you crazy? You know, you have one state with 40,000 people in it and one state with 10,000 people in it, and they're going to get the same power? That doesn't make sense. The only proper measure of power in a self-governed society is people.
0: And so, you know what? By separating, by creating these greater sort of moats around the choice, all right, by keeping the people sort of at a distant level,
6: yeah.
0: I've always said that elections are like developing a civic muscle. It's the idea of the muscle.
6: That's exactly right.
0: And what they did was create an atrophy in that muscle.
6: Because
0: not making us a real sense that this was our choice, because our choice kept getting more and more removed. And now look what we have with partisan gerrymandering. We have politicians that pick their voters. So you look at this and you want to know why people are not impressed with democracy, don't want to exercise the franchise, are disgusted with Congress. Well, it's because they really have been denied their power and their voice. And I keep trying to tell people that the reason why you have to you've got to get beyond that, because the one place that you are the equal with Elon Musk is in the voting booth.
6: Exactly.
0: You have the same power as him. Don't abandon that power. But they've done everything, Jesse, to make us feel more and more powerless. And to some extent, they've been kind of successful.
6: That's absolutely right. I love the metaphor of the muscle, because that also alludes to practice, right?
0: Right, practice.
6: Muscles aren't built up in a day. Muscles are built up over a time and a practice and a ritual. And in the same way, the democratic muscle has to be built up through practice and ritual. And one of the things I talk about in the book is how one of the reasons that the American colonists were so ready for revolution when it happened, right, which is in the early 1770s, is that they had been practicing to be an independent people for decades before that, right? Britain had largely ignored them.

0: democracy and of being a democratic people and of living democratically.
1: So you mentioned January 6th was kind of an inspirational moment for you. And I'm reading your article as we're watching what's happening with Maine with Plattner.
0: Yeah. Okay?
1: So again, it's sort of another pivot point here.
0: Yeah.
1: But I think I'm going to say once again that Donald Trump has maybe given us a gift.
0: Absolutely.
1: And the gift he's given us, we saw in bold relief in Minneapolis.
0: Yep.
1: Okay? That was a gift. And the gift was that people suddenly understood that they couldn't wait for someone else, that if they were to protect their community, they needed to protect their community. Yep. And that encouraged everyone. I mean, it didn't, a doctor, a lawyer, someone who like was a landscaper, everybody came out in sub-zero weather to protect their neighbor. And that was that beginning of that civic muscle. And I'm watching right now what's going on in Maine and everyone is hysterical. And I said, more people now are aware of this election in Maine. I don't care where they are, and they're going to be involved. And the fact that Plattner, and I think he will step aside, when he steps aside, they have a couple of weeks, but more people are willing to sprint to make a choice and to make sure that that choice reflects them, not the leadership, but them. Because in a lot of ways, what Plattner did do in his caricature, because he wasn't really real, but what he did do was tap into their sort of frustration. Now that that frustration has been exposed and the scab has been taken off, they're ready to exercise their choice. Let them do it.
0: I think that's such a great observation, both about Maine and about Minnesota. You know, that I completely agree that the citizens of Minneapolis were one of the most moving demonstrations of democracy in practice that we've seen in some time. But obviously, that we see this throughout American history, from abolitionists to suffragists to freedom riders and, you know, marchers across the bridge in Selma. Like, all of these people are enacting democracy and reminding us that, as you say, nobody's going to save us. Like, we have to save us. So the citizens of Minneapolis did that, right, at great personal cost. And now the citizens of Maine, like you say, are facing a situation where they are really being called upon to be involved and to make a choice about their own future.
1: Yes.
0: It's a great point. And Plattner, I think it's pretty clear his campaign is done. It would be great to have someone who's not being accused credibly of sexual assault who can.
1: Jesse, I'm going to make a recommendation. A friend of mine, Aaron Zittner, writes for the Wall Street Journal. And Aaron did a video about a month and a half ago for the Wall Street Journal where he interviewed the people that discovered Plattner. Okay. And these were out of staters. And you know, when you overhear, oh my God, that candidate is out of central castings. That's exactly what they did. They looked for central castings, not for someone who had a history in local politics, not someone who had a history. And you know why they picked Plattner? They saw him like in a TikTok video and he was articulate and he was an oysterman with tattoos. And then they found out that he contributed to Bernie Sanders. That's all they needed. That's all they needed. They didn't even, they were asked about the vetting of him, the vetting was a joke. And they even knew it was a joke, but they didn't care because they thought that they had their central castings character, but what they didn't have was a man with character.
0: Mm. But the point you're making, I think, that's so important is that participation in government and participation in self-government and elections has gone up in the Trump era. And that when we look for silver linings of this really difficult and in some cases terrifying time, I take some solace from that people have learned a lot more about how their government works. We've learned how much of it operated on essentially gentlemen's agreements, honor and handshakes, you know, that kind of thing, and how much of it was not written into law, and how much of it can't be written into law, right? Because so much of democracy, as many of the founders said, is reliant on civic virtue, right? It's reliant on people being good people, being fundamentally decent people, and to have in power people who are so fundamentally indecent, I think has been such a shock to the system of Americans who grew complacent over, you know, the post-World War II era and thinking that, oh, America is this shining city on a hill, all of that stuff. You know, we found out that we're not. And so how do you get to a place that's even remotely like that? The people have to do it. And that's where Wilson got me excited, because it felt like we're not going to get it from our leadership. We have to be the change you want, right? The Obama.
1: No. So what you don't know is so during the 4th of July weekend, every couple of hours, I would go to my Facebook page. Yeah. And what was I quoting? I did not know about Wilson. Okay. So yeah. I need to read your book. So I read Thomas Paine.
0: Yeah.
1: And I was in awe of him. Because so much of what he wrote sounded like something that could have been said yesterday.
0: Yep.
1: And I was

0: Like, who the frick is this Thomas Paine guy? I mean, I knew who he was, but I mean, he's more famous, obviously, than Wilson. But every couple of hours, I would use a quote from Thomas Paine to drive us through July 4th. And then I told you that today on my Facebook page, my quote of the day is a quote from your fabulous article at the New York Times. Please, everyone, go grab his book. Go read the article at the New York Times. But this was the quote. Democracy, after all, is a constant practice, not a state of being. And that reflects my comment about developing that civic muscle. Because if you're in a constant practice, that muscle doesn't atrophy. That muscle not only stays strong, it gets stronger, Jesse. It gets stronger. And I'm grateful. All I hope is that there's enough of us who are developing that muscle and realize that there will be a challenge in the 2026 election. But that challenge shouldn't dissuade us. That should, in fact, encourage us not only to show up, but to make sure that we protect our neighbors who are showing up. I always told people when I was running for office, never vote alone. Fill your car, you know. And now I'm going to recommend to people, if you know people that work, say, I'll babysit for your kids. Make their dinner. Do whatever. Because you have the ability to be flexible when they do not. But that doesn't mean that you should take advantage of that. You should use it to help them.
1: That's democracy in action.
0: It's completely in action. So you said he disappeared.
1: Yeah.
0: We're all flawed. All right. And we all want these perfect characters. And we want them to be perfect, and they're not. And I don't want the lack of perfection to be a sense of disappointment.
1: Yeah.
0: And what I said when I was talking about both my running and other people running, and I've said this over and over, is that I think all candidates need to file two statements, Jesse. They need to file at the beginning of their campaign a personal financial statement, which would have told us a lot about Wilson, but they also need to file a personal failure statement. All right?
1: Wow.
0: And to a large extent, it's done for two reasons. One, it's to admit to yourself your flaws.
1: Yeah.
0: Two, it's to tell your eventual voter, I am not perfect, but this is who I am. These are my mistakes, but let me tell you how I've learned from my mistakes. They haven't defined me. They've taught me. They've taught me. And I think that in a lot of ways we need to start doing that. I don't want to put my candidate on a pedestal. I want them to be next to me, flawed, but maybe someone who I can trust. And the way you trust is to know their mistakes as well.
1: I think that's beautifully said, and I would add just one corollary benefit to such a statement of personal failures, which is making them more human reminds us that they're no different from we are. They are no different from us, and if they could do it, so can we.
0: Well, you know, I'm lucky. I'm in New Hampshire, so I get to meet every presidential candidate since I've been here. I've met Republicans and Democrats. You know who became one of my best friends? John McCain. John McCain. I mean, John McCain would see me go, Arnie, how are you? You know, I mean, it's like unbelievable. But what I learned about them was I was never in awe of them. Okay. I would treat them like I would treat my next door neighbor. And people would say, but Arnie, he's a senator. But Arnie, he's a governor. I said, no, he's someone who's saying, trust me, vote for me. I need to know who you are, not your title. Not your title. And I think that that's so important. Everyone, the title of the article, please read it. Read it right now. It's The Founder We Need is the One We Don't Remember. It was written up in the New York Times on, I believe, the 26th of June. Jesse Wegman is the author of a brand new book about this unknown person, the lost founder, James Wilson, and the forgotten fight for a people's constitution. You better come to Concord, New Hampshire and do a book reading. He's a senior fellow at the Office of the President of the Brennan Center, works at the Kohlberg Center in the U.S. Supreme Court, the Future of Constitution Advisory Committee, and the Brennan Center Ventures on Electoral Policy and Democracy Reform. Way too smart. Thank you so much for joining me, Jesse. I really appreciate it.
1: Thank you so much for having me. It was a pleasure.
0: It was wonderful. All right, everyone. What's that guy's name? James Wilson. Remember it. James Wilson. This, everyone, is the Thursday edition of The Attitude. We will schmooze tomorrow, everyone. Ciao.

0: Brindle with these headlines. The United States has launched new airstrikes against Iran, and Tehran responded by targeting Gulf countries. The exchange of fire threatened an interim deal intended to help end the war in the Middle East. Back-and-forth attacks have repeatedly threatened the ceasefire, but today's appeared bigger all around. President Trump spoke at a news conference.
1: I don't think it's going to start again. I think it's going to go very quickly. They hit a couple of ships, and so we hit them much harder. When they hit, we hit 10 times harder. You know, we hit much harder than they do. We have a lot better equipment than they do. We may even, somebody asked before, do you think you'll hit them tonight? I said, we might. Yeah, we might.
0: Sirens sounded at least three times in Bahrain. Missiles targeted Kuwait and Qatar. The strikes came hours after Trump said that recent Iranian attacks on ships in the Strait of Hormuz signaled the end of a fragile ceasefire and threatened to escalate the conflict if they didn't stop. That raised concerns that the region could tip back into a war. Ukrainian drones hit more Russian oil facilities and set two oil tankers ablaze in the Sea of Azov. The strikes come a day after President Trump pledged to grant Ukraine a license to manufacture the Patriot air defense systems. Ukraine's strikes on oil refineries and other infrastructure across Russia have triggered a fuel crisis with gasoline shortages and fuel rationing in multiple regions. A top Ukrainian official, meanwhile, cautioned that it could take a year or more for the country to produce Patriot interceptor missiles. Kremlin played down the license deal and noted it appreciated President Trump's efforts to help broker a peace deal and to end the war, which Russia launched over 4 years ago with a full-scale invasion of its neighbor. Ukraine's allies will meet in Paris on Monday to discuss ongoing support for Kyiv after President Volodymyr Zelensky attended the NATO summit in Ankara, Turkey this week, where he won renewed pledges of support in his country's war with Russia. President Trump threw the summit into disarray with insults and threats directed at allies and more calls for a U.S. annexation of Greenland. Stuart Smith reports.
2: There was trepidation amongst NATO leaders as Donald Trump started Wednesday's summit with criticism of NATO allies, notably Denmark, suggesting that the US was still interested in annexing Greenland, and also for Spain, which is the only NATO ally of the 32 that has not promised to increase its GDP spent, its proportion of GDP spent on defense to 5%. It's staying around 2%. So Donald Trump suggested that he would try to cut trade ties with Spain and that there would be political repercussions.
0: Democratic Maine Senate candidate Graham Platner has announced he's dropping his bid for incumbent Republican Senator Susan Collins' seat amid more allegations of sexual misconduct. Democrats are scrambling to find another nominee. More from Nathan Elgren.
3: Platner has denied the allegations against him. His exit from the race will likely force a reckoning within the Democratic Party, which has been divided between its moderate and progressive factions, as it struggles to unify during this year's midterm elections. Maine is considered a key state for control of the narrowly divided Senate, and Democrats were desperate for a candidate capable of defeating Republican Senator Susan Collins, while President Donald Trump is broadly unpopular. Platner, a military veteran and oyster farmer, consolidated support from primary voters who were eager for a more combative candidate who focused on economic inequality. Progressive Democratic leaders like Senator Elizabeth Warren, Senator Ruben Gallego, and Congressman Ro Khanna supported Platner, but pulled their endorsements after a report surfaced that he had drunkenly forced a woman he was dating to have sex after she told him to stop. Maine state law includes a provision for Democrats to replace Platner and name a new candidate before the end of July.
0: That's Nathan Elgren. The number of Americans filing for unemployment benefits dipped slightly last week as layoffs in the U.S. remain historically low. The Labor Department said today that U.S. applications for jobless aid in the week ending July 4th ticked down by 2,000 to 215,000. Analysts surveyed by the data firm FactSet forecast 220,000 new applications. Weekly filings for unemployment benefits are considered a proxy for layoffs and are close to a real-time indicator of the health of the U.S. job market. Those are the Pacifica headlines. I'm Max Pringle.
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6: Hey, everybody. Welcome to another episode of Tectonic. My name is Mark Hurst. I'll be your host for the next hour. Happy to be here. Thanks for joining. I've got what I think is a really interesting and important show. It's about a book that a number of listeners have reached out to me and said, hey, are you going to cover this book? Are you going to have the author on? And some friends have brought it up and it's gotten a lot of publicity. And so eventually I thought, yes, I need to talk about this book. And so here we are. The book is called Careless People: A Cautionary Tale of Power, Greed, and Lost Idealism. It's written by Sarah Wynne Williams, and it's published by Flatiron Books, and I'm really excited to share this with you. Now, you might initially be wondering, Mark, why are you talking about the book and not, as in past episodes, bringing the author on, in this case, to talk about Careless People herself? Why are we not hearing from Sarah Wynne Williams? Well, I'm going to get to that. There is a very good reason why Sarah Wynne Williams is not here, because I did send an invite, and the publisher very nicely wrote back and said Sarah is, this isn't the exact wording, but essentially it was Sarah is not speaking publicly right now, and we'll let you know if that changes, which was a nice response. So here's the story with this book. Sarah Wynne Williams used to be at Facebook. She was an executive at Facebook from 2011 to 2017. All told, it was just about 7 years at Facebook. She's originally from New Zealand. She had previously been a diplomat and an international lawyer, and really was interested in working at Facebook. This is to say that Careless People is a memoir written by Sarah Wynne Williams about her time at Facebook. And it's a behind-the-scenes look at the company and especially the senior leadership and the way they make decisions and the shocking lack of ethics that is present in those senior leaders and in those decisions. And so it's unsparing in its look at Mark Zuckerberg and this rogues gallery of people who surround him, and, or I should say, to be more accurate, the people who were surrounding him from 2011 to 2017, although I doubt if it's changed that much in the intent and the way that decisions are made. At any rate, this book comes out. Facebook gets wind of the truth telling in this book. And Mark Zuckerberg, you know, that champion of free speech, always going on about how he supports free speech. He's making changes on Facebook to enable more free speech. He sees himself as a crusader for free speech online and all of this. As soon as this book came out, immediately Facebook sued Sarah Wynne Williams. And the lawsuit had proposed damages of several hundred million dollars. And as far as I know, Sarah Wynne Williams is not a wealthy person, so it was just, you know, absurd. The basis for this is that Facebook said that Sarah Wynne Williams was not abiding by an employment agreement that she had signed during her time there, which included a non-disparagement clause. And Wynne Williams made it clear that this book was going to continue, and her publisher, thank goodness, Flatiron Books, stood up for her and said, no, we're publishing this, and it went out to the market. And so Facebook then went to a process that resulted in a gag order So I guess short of turning off the book altogether, shutting down the publication of the book altogether, Facebook then negotiated for them the next best thing, which was shutting down Sarah's ability to talk about her own book. Well, a funny thing happens when a champion of free speech is found to be shutting down free speech, and that is the media gets very interested. And, you know, Facebook along the way has not made very many allies or friends in the media as it has continued its campaign to utterly crush and destroy any sort of free democratic media in the world. The media was very happy to report on this hypocrisy, this latest hypocrisy of Mark Zuckerberg, that the champion of free speech has put a gag order on an author using her right to free speech to tell the truth about what she knew about Mark Zuckerberg and his lieutenants there at Facebook. So there's a gag order on Sarah Wynne Williams. That is why you have not heard her since the publication of the book on podcasts or TV shows or what have you. And that's why she is not on Tectonic. That's why I was unable to reach her. According to her publisher, as I said, they will let me know when that gag order is lifted. But at the moment, she is not available to speak. However, there was one appearance that she did make after the gag order was put in place, and that was to a committee of the U.S. Senate. Sarah Wynne Williams testified under oath to the Senate committee, and it was really a review of many of the allegations that she makes in her book, which I'm going to get to. If they are prosecuted fully, these allegations, I imagine that Mark Zuckerberg could be up for a perjury charge or three, but we'll see.
7: My name is Sarah Wynne Williams, and I served as the Director of Global Public Policy at Facebook, now Meta, for nearly 7 years, starting in 2011. Throughout those 7 years, I saw Meta executives repeatedly undermine U.S. national security and betray American values. They did these things in secret to win favor with Beijing and build an $18 billion business in China.
6: First, I just wanted to let you know what this book is and why the author is not here. So you're going to hear a lot from me. I wish it wasn't all me this hour. I always prefer to put the spotlight on the experts. You know, I'm just the generalist, but I like to put attention to the experts who've done the work. And Sarah Wynne Williams is one of those experts I would like to have on mic. And maybe someday we will have her on the show. In the meantime, I will give you my best review and description and summary of the book so that this, I hope, will encourage you, if you are interested at all in this topic, to go and procure a copy for yourself of Careless People. Again, it is by Sarah Wynne Williams and is published by Flatiron Books. And if you want a link to the book at a non-Amazon bookshop, you can go to the playlist. And to get to the playlist, go to tectonic.fm, T-E-C-H, tonic.fm, and click the playlist link for the Careless People episode. All right, so let me tell you a bit about this book. This, as I said, Careless People is a memoir of Sarah's time at Facebook, which was 2011 to 2017. It actually starts before that as she gives us some scenes from her childhood. There's a scene of a shark attack that's quite intense that, in a way, figures into some our understanding of her character that then comes out in later events in the book. The memoir starts in her childhood, then that really builds up fairly quickly into her time at Facebook. I found the entire memoir. I've got this book in my hand right here. You can hear me flipping through the pages. How many pages does this book have? It's almost 400 pages long. And I read it in a few sittings. And that's what I've heard from others as well. This is an easy read. It's a, I almost said fun. It's not a fun read. I would say more that it's a blood-boiling read in that you are seeing the truth, you're reading the truth that we would not otherwise have access to about how senior executives think and act and make decisions inside Facebook. Again, if you're interested at all, pick up a copy, buy one, or go to your public library. You'll be drawn in immediately. It's very well written, this memoir. And throughout the book, there's a number of allegations and complaints and criticisms of all sorts. There's some small ones. There's some giant ones, which I'm intending to get to later in the show. But I want to note that some of the complaints about Zuckerberg that have been reported by press accounts, I think, are rather trivial. And if they had occurred in some other company, people might say, well, yeah, it's not the best situation, but what's the big deal? I'm not really going to be diving into those. I'll give you one example. It turns out that when Mark Zuckerberg flies on his private jet, he tends not to watch movies. What he likes to do is he likes to talk to his employees, and he has this enduring interest in board games. And one of the board games, at least back in those years of the 2010s, one of the board games that Zuck played quite often on the jet and when he was hanging out with employees on the road, one of the board games he played was Settlers of Catan. And if you know that board game, you know, it's one of claiming territory for yourself and trying to ice out others. And so it's a kind of a struggle between you and other players, and which is to say it's not a cooperative game. One person wins. And Sarah Wynne Williams reports on how the people surrounding Mark Zuckerberg don't want to allow anything negative to impact him, let's put it that way. And so that what that means is that they let him win. They let him win Settlers every time. And when Sarah eventually brought this up to Mark, he was unaware that his employees were letting him win. And so that detail has made it into some of the press coverage. Employees let Mark Zuckerberg win at Settlers of Catan. I found that interesting. That's one of the interesting anecdotes in the book. But to me, that's not the primary thrust of this book. That's not the significance of this book that I want to highlight to you. Because honestly, there's probably a lot of CEOs out there who have people who tend to be sycophants, I guess, and would behave in similar ways. So that by itself is not the most damning allegation against Mark Zuckerberg. That's kind of maybe typical for powerful people. On the other hand, there are allegations that are singular and singularly bad and even shocking about Zuckerberg's complicity in horrible things that are happening, his knowing complicity. And those are what I think are really the value of reading this book and understanding what Wynne Williams is telling us about, is so that you can understand the depths of the depravity of the leadership of this incredibly powerful company, all centered on one deeply unethical man. Oh, there's one other thing I wanted to say, just by way of introduction about this memoir, is when I first heard about Careless People, my initial snap judgment, I'm sorry to say, was one of skepticism, because I looked at the summary and I said, oh, let's see, there was a Facebook executive who was working closely with Mark Zuckerberg for almost 7 years, and it took her that long to figure out that he's unethical. You know, that company was going wrong for a long time before she left in 2017. And then what took so long to write the book? And what I learned in reading the book is that when Williams started as an idealist, and along the way, as she became disillusioned and learned what an awful company Facebook was and what an awful person Zuckerberg is, by that time, she had some real health challenges. And she goes into detail in this book about what those health challenges were. She really opens up and is pretty vulnerable about her health and medical struggles. And she needed the health insurance, just to put it out there. And she says this in the book: how can I leave Facebook now after some awful thing happened, or she had some awful realization about who these leaders were? she writes multiple times in the book, how could I leave at this point? Because if I left, I really need my health care. And so that, in a way, is an indictment of the American healthcare system, in which employees are precarious if they don't toe the line for bosses or work environments that are not good for them or others. But that's especially the case here in Facebook, because she was seeing some really, really horrific things, and she felt that she could not, in good conscience, risk her own health and her family's well-being by leaving. So I have some empathy both for her early idealism, since I myself started as an idealist in the early days of the web, and I can have empathy for her health issues and why she felt like she could not leave later. Here we have this book that is making some pretty intense allegations. Facebook/Meta, after a lot of the horrible revelations came to light a few years ago, they changed their name. And as someone put it a few years ago, when a crime is committed, often there's a name change, as though we would forget who was responsible. So now people call the company Meta. I still call it Facebook because it's still Facebook. By the way, if you're not familiar, Facebook/Meta is also the owner of Instagram and the owner of WhatsApp. So if you are using Facebook or Instagram or WhatsApp, you are making your data visible to one of the most horrible people in business today, and that's Mark Zuckerberg. So it, as I've said many, many times over the years on this show, if you can, you really should delete your Facebook account, delete your Instagram account, and delete your WhatsApp account if you can. A lot of people can't, and I understand that. But if you have the choice, you really should get yourself off of those platforms, Facebook, Instagram, and Meta. And so Meta/Facebook has responded to this book and essentially has said, there's nothing new here. It's all old news. And anyway, it's inaccurate anyway. And so we're putting the gag order on her, which none of which makes any sense. I mean, if it's old news, why did you overreact with a several hundred million dollar lawsuit if it's old news? And if it's old news, and I guess kind of common knowledge that you were complicit in genocide, then why are you saying it's inaccurate? It's either common knowledge and accurate, or it's inaccurate. And why would you put a gag order on her? So the Facebook Meta response rings just as hollow as all of the other statements that you hear from these senior leaders throughout the book. It's kind of pathetic, actually, the level of crassness, incompetence, cluelessness, arrogance that comes through in all of these decisions and statements. And so Facebook's own statement about this book just shows that this company has not changed since the events recounted in this book, Careless People. Now, the book talks about a number of major events in her time between 2011 and 2017. But one of the threads that goes through Careless People is the behavior of the senior leaders. And I've mentioned that a few times already. So let me just say there are three main leaders at Facebook that I found got the most attention. And I was glad she paid the most attention to these three. Those are Mark Zuckerberg, of course, the founder and CEO and overall dictator of Facebook Meta. There's Joel Kaplan, who at the time was Sarah Wynne Williams' boss. He was the VP of Global Public Policy. Sarah Wynne Williams was working for him as someone who was working on global public policy for Facebook. And then there's Sheryl Sandberg, who you might remember from years ago had that book called Lean In, and she was presenting herself as the spokesperson for women in business and was trying to bring about this sort of, new feminist awareness in American companies and so on. And that gets taken apart. That myth, that illusion really gets taken apart in this book, Careless People. But first, let me say a little bit about Mark Zuckerberg. So I'll say a little bit about all three of these, Mark Zuckerberg, Joel Kaplan, and Sheryl Sandberg. Mark Zuckerberg initially was not interested at all in politics or government. So here's Sarah Wynne Williams as this new hire who's saying, I want to get Facebook in contact with prime ministers and presidents and governments all over the world, because in her early naive idealist state, she thought that Facebook could actually be a force for good in the world. And so how much better would it be if they could plug Facebook into other governments? And Mark Zuckerberg, from the very beginning, was just not interested. There are stories about Sarah trying to introduce him to various prime ministers and Mark Zuckerberg just giving them a brush off and just being kind of a dope when dealing with heads of state. But there was a turning point in Sarah's telling of it when they went to Indonesia sometime in the 20-teens and visited with President-elect Joko Widodo, who was just about to assume the presidency, and he was sort of a almost an Obama-like figure in Indonesia. He was a little bit younger, he was educated, he was very popular, and he seemed to be a break from the ordinary corruption of Indonesian presidents. And so Zuckerberg was interested in meeting Jokowi, and Jokowi vice versa, because he understood how instrumental Facebook had been in handing him the electoral victory in Indonesia. Strangely, Zuckerberg, leading up to this this public meeting with President-elect Jokowi, Zuckerberg had told Sarah Wynne Williams, in a strange conversation they had, he said, and this is not a direct quote, but it was something like, Sarah, what I really want is a riot. And Sarah said, what does that even mean? What do you want, a riot? And conversing further with Mark Zuckerberg, it became clear that what Zuck wanted was acclaim from a giant crowd of people in person. So he said something like he wanted a million people somewhere who would all be there and cheering for him in person. And that was a change in Zuckerberg, who previously had just wanted to hang out with his engineers and would never take meetings before 12 noon, wanted to stay up late like the hacker he thought he was, and would sleep in late. And now he's saying, what I want is a giant crowd of people who are, where there's a lot of energy, almost like, to use Zuck's word, a riot. So anyway, not long after that, they go to Indonesia. I believe they're in Jakarta. And Jokowi invites Zuck to go on a walk in public, which Jokowi had the habit of doing as a politician of the people. And so Zuck accompanies him, and a huge crowd gathers, not for Zuck, but for Jokowi. But Zuck is caught in the middle of this excited crowd full of adulation for this famous figure that was among them. And Zuck comes out of that saying, that was awesome. And Sarah writes that as though that's a turning point, where Zuck then begins to act as though he's interested in gaining political power himself. Not long after that, Zuckerberg starts putting together a plan for him, Mark Zuckerberg, to run for U.S. president. And he put together a travel schedule. You might remember this from years ago, where he went to meet with people in farms and churches and diners, mostly in swing states, you know, Iowa and New Hampshire, places like that. And he hired advisors who had worked on presidential campaigns in the past. He even went so, I didn't know this part, he even went so far as to make a change to the share structure legally of Facebook, with the approval of the Facebook board, that would allow him legally to take time off to run for office. And so all the pieces were there for Zuckerberg to run for president. That shows the ambition that Zuck had for himself at that time. And as we know, it never panned out. I don't know what it was. She doesn't go deep into that initial campaign, why he turned it off. But that shows that Zuck changed from his early behavior of not being interested at all in politics into a possible candidate for the presidency. And from then on, he was really interested in understanding how do governments work, how do prime ministers, how do presidents gain and hold on to power. And that became a pattern throughout the rest of the book, where Zuckerberg is trying to make deals with the basis of power in the world. And the biggest power base that he went after, which I'll get to a little bit later, is China. So that's Mark Zuckerberg. I'm going to get to the China element in a little bit. By the way, if you're just tuning in, you're listening to Tectonic. My name is Mark Hurst. We're talking about the book Careless People, A Cautionary Tale of Power, Greed, and Lost Idealism by Sarah Wynne Williams, who is not here. She's not on the show because Facebook, the champions of free speech, have put a gag order on Sarah Wynne Williams because I imagine they did not like the truth-telling that is inside this book, this memoir of her time working for Mark Zuckerberg. So that's why she's not here. Let's move on to Joel Kaplan. Joel Kaplan was Sarah Wynne Williams' boss. As I said, he was VP of Global Public Policy at Facebook. And every time he shows up in the book, it's just, you cannot believe someone goes that far in their career and is that high up in the corporate ladder who seems to know so little about the world and seems to have so little curiosity about other people in other countries and the experience of other people. Actually, on the playlist at tectonic.fm, I put a link to Cory Doctorow's review of this book, and I just want to read you an excerpt of Cory's review. Doctorow writes, Wynne Williams' disillusionment with Facebook isn't rooted in these frustrations, which Doctorow had listed before. Rather, she is both personally and professionally aghast at the company's disgusting, callous, and cruel behavior. She describes how her boss, Joel Kaplan, relentlessly sexually harasses her, and everyone in a position to make this stop tells her to shut up and take it. When Wynne Williams gives birth to her second child, she hemorrhages, almost dies, and ends up in a coma. Afterwards, Kaplan gives her a negative performance review because she was, quote, unresponsive to his emails and texts while she was dying in an ICU. This is a significant escalation of the earlier behavior she describes from Joel Kaplan, like pestering her with personal questions about breastfeeding and video calling her from bed and so on. So here you have Joel Kaplan, who both seems incurious about the world. At one point, Sarah writes that Joel Kaplan was surprised to learn that Taiwan was an island. And so finally, she encourages Joel Kaplan to buy a world map for his office. This is the VP of Global Public Policy. Anyway, in addition to that incuriosity, we have this repeated pattern, she alleges, of sexual harassment that apparently Kaplan never suffers any consequences for. Eventually, he left the company, but there was no public statement of any sexual harassment. To the contrary, to Sarah's telling of it, she was constantly told by other leaders to shut up and not say anything after Kaplan's repeated harassment of her. So there's Joel Kaplan. Joel Kaplan, by the way, these days is closely aligned with the current occupant of the White House and is continuing his rise or fall of his career, depending on how you look at it. Then we get to Sheryl Sandberg, who, as I said earlier, had this book Lean In during Sarah's time at Facebook and was, to put it briefly, was not living up to the ideals that she espoused in Lean In. And for this, what I'd like to do is I'd like to play a brief excerpt featuring Sarah Wynne Williams from a 60 Minutes Australia episode. This actually aired before the gag order was put in place. So this was an interview that she was able to do before the free speech champion Mark Zuckerberg shut down her speech. And it's just a couple of minutes, and I want Sarah to tell us, in her own words, her experience with Sheryl Sandberg. Here it is.
8: Flying around the world on a private jet with powerful people was all part of the job for former executive Sarah Wynne Williams. But the novelty quickly wore off during her 7 years working for Facebook.
9: There were a lot of weird and, you know, inappropriate workplace antics at the company. And I think it's part of this broader thing at Meta where the people at the top have so much power and they don't really care about the employees or what's normal or boundaries. It's about giving them what they want.
10: No one gets to the corner office by sitting on the side, not at the table.
8: Sheryl Sandberg was Meta's chief operating officer. She wrote the book Lean In, which launched a feminist movement to improve corporate culture for women in the workplace.
11: We're going to lean in, believe in ourselves, and teach our daughters that they can do anything our sons can do.
8: Sarah worked closely with Sheryl and says her behavior at times went against many of the things the COO publicly campaigned for.
9: In private jets, there's often a bedroom for the principal at the back of the jet. She asked me to come to bed with her. And that wasn't something I felt comfortable doing. I just think that you should not get into bed with your boss unless you want to, which in this case I did not.
12: That's just bizarre. On the jet.
9: Correct. On the jet.
8: Sarah says she felt uncomfortable, but wasn't the only staff member to be treated the same way. Sandberg had a young female assistant who Sarah says was sent to buy and model thousands of dollars worth of lingerie. Even more unusual, Sarah also claims the pair would stroke each other's hair.
6: So that clip shows you just a glimpse of the kinds of things that Sarah Wynne Williams is writing about in this book, Careless People, about her time working with Mark Zuckerberg and Sheryl Sandberg and Joel Kaplan. Just that the whole thing is just off. You know, it goes from unethical to creepy to disappointing to shocking and everything in between. It's really, you do wonder how someone could survive that long in that environment with that sort of person having power over you. But as I said before, she had health insurance issues and needed to stick around. So with that as a foundation, with those as the leaders who are making decisions in the company, then you can see a little bit better why Facebook has had the outcomes that it has had in the world. And one of the things that Wynne Williams talks about is that Facebook in 2016 really, in a way, came into its own because this newsfeed algorithm that was so important to the business model was directly responsible for the first presidential win of the current occupant of the White House. I'll read an excerpt of the book here. Wynne Williams writes, "Facebook rewards outsider candidates who post inflammatory content that drives engagement. We charge less money for ads that are more incendiary and reach more people. The current occupant of the White House is using our system the way it's designed to be used." So I thought that was a pithy description of the business model of Facebook, which is to amplify the incendiary, as she says, the deceptive, the manipulative, the hateful, the thing bearing outrage and making people angry. All of those types of content get amplified. And in fact, they charge less money for ads that have that sort of content because they reach more people. And so when you have a business model that is based on amplifying hate and lies and that sort of thing, then all sorts of things start breaking across society. And it's the growth at any cost business model in which, again, fueled by the complete lack of ethics of the senior leaders, this company is willing to do anything, amplify anything, spread anything, excrete any kind of toxic sludge onto society in order to make one more dollar or grow for one more quarter. And one of those outcomes was the harms on teenage girls. And I've talked about this before on the radio show, but it's worth reviewing and reminding ourselves what's at stake even today as Facebook is still, for some reason, allowed to exist as a company. And let me just read an excerpt again from Careless People about what happened with Facebook and teenage girls. Sarah Wynne Williams writes, in April 2017, a confidential document is leaked that reveals Facebook is offering advertisers the opportunity to target 13 to 17-year-olds across its platforms, including Instagram, during moments of psychological vulnerability, when they feel, and here are the key words that advertisers were served up, that they were able to key onto. This was provided by Facebook, these keywords. Psychological vulnerability, when they feel, quote, worthless, insecure, stressed, defeated, anxious, stupid, useless, and like a failure, unquote. Or to target them when they're worried about their bodies and thinking of losing weight. Basically, when a teen is in a fragile emotional state, and when Williams says that she was horrified to find this out, but, quote, apparently Facebook was proud of it. And she talks about how Facebook was touting its capabilities, including targeting emotional teenage girls, to advertisers in Australia. In other examples, quote, Facebook does work for a beauty product company, tracking when 13 to 17-year-old girls delete selfies so it can serve a beauty ad to them at that moment. And, of course, when the teenage girl deletes a selfie, that may show that she's feeling vulnerable at that moment. That's why Facebook got interested. Here's another one. When Facebook's PR team is facing blowback and due to these sorts of issues, they issue a statement that says nothing, you know, we did nothing wrong, blah, blah, blah, and it doesn't make the criticism go away. Here's what Wynne Williams writes, quote, Elliot, Joel, and many of Facebook's most senior executives devise a cover-up. Facebook issues a second statement that's a flat-out lie. It says, quote, Facebook does not offer tools to target people based on their emotional state. And so here Wynne Williams is showing, I mean, she's got the receipts, how Facebook is issuing blatant lies in their communications as a as a kind of cover-up to this bad PR. Next, quote, despite its public statement to the contrary, Facebook was long aware that its research models and programs sought to optimize user engagement at all costs. Facebook employed a series of addictive by design features specifically targeted and tailored to exploiting the vulnerabilities of young users while hiding the risky and harmful nature of such features, forcing every lever to drive engagement and drive that addiction. And she goes into more detail. I don't have enough time to go into the detail. And it wasn't just 2017. Later, we heard from the Facebook files that this was still happening. And again, the point is that Facebook leadership had internal research run inside Facebook that proved that they were harming teenage girls. And they were making money from it. And the response of Zuckerberg and senior leadership is essentially, the system is working as designed. Keep up the good work. And that, to me, is just the depths of depravity that can come out of a powerful company and powerful people like that. As other people have pointed out, what's the point of being ultra wealthy if you're not going to use your wealth to do good in the world? Just to see these people, all of them, it's not just Zuck, all of them are so wealthy. I mean, Wynne Williams writes how Sandberg is walking around with jewelry and clothes worth thousands of dollars on a daily basis. What is it worth to be to have all of that money if you're just going to use it in order to continue to exploit people, in order to make more money that you don't need? I don't understand it, friends. But that's what's happening. The teenage girl issue is just one of many examples in this book. The big one, though, as she says, Sarah Wynne Williams says, the white whale of Mark Zuckerberg was winning over China. And Zuck was really trying to grow, again, growth at any cost. He's trying to grow Facebook into all sorts of different countries. He has this free basics program, which promises to bring all sorts of connection and free internet to countries all over the world. Essentially what it is Facebook and a bunch of crappy apps that will surveil them and make money for Zuck and bring all the harms of Facebook to their countries, such as Myanmar, which I hope I'll have time to get into. But China. China was the huge market that was resisting Zuck's invitation. And so Mark Zuckerberg made a concerted effort to play sycophant to Chinese President Xi Jinping to try to get him to open the market to Facebook. And it never quite worked, although there's an asterisk there. And so here, let me just say first, when Williams talks about the lengths to which Zuck would go to try to get cooperation with the Chinese Communist Party. Now, there's some little details, like at one point he asks Xi Jinping to name his child. And another point, he goes on a jog in public by Tiananmen Square, even though it's very smoggy. Those are little details, kind of interesting, but that's not really what I'm after here. What's really interesting to me is that in 2014, there are the pro-democracy protests in Hong Kong. This is, you know, as China was beginning to crack down on democracy there, and there was a huge reaction from Hong Kongers who were saying, you are breaking your agreement with us. You said Hong Kong would be set apart. We would have our own laws. And Xi Jinping just came in with armed troops and crushed the opposition with, as it turns out, some help from Facebook. So in 2014, this is, Sarah Wynne Williams, quote, Facebook will grant the Chinese government access to Chinese users' data, including Hong Kong users' data, in exchange for getting into China? It's a question. She's saying, would they actually try to do this? Would they give up the personal data of Hong Kongers, including the pro-democracy protesters, hand that over to the CCP in order to get into China as a market? Continuing the quote, this proposal, which would surely violate the consent order Facebook agreed to with the FTC in 2012, the rest of us are trying to figure out why China is threatening to block Instagram. So here she's surprised that Facebook would go to that distance, not just in terms of the lack of ethics of handing over pro-democracy protesters' info to armed thugs from the CCP. It was more than that. It was, she's trying to figure out why would Facebook put itself in potential legal jeopardy, because there was a consent decree with the FTC from 2012 that Facebook wouldn't do this. And Facebook apparently was totally willing to make this proposal, knowing that they rarely, if ever, face any consequences from the U.S. government. And there's another question of why was China so interested in particular in shutting down Instagram, which is what they really wanted to do, and that's what Facebook was trying to avoid, obviously. Why was China trying to threaten to block Instagram? Quote, why this aggressive mode now? We don't know for sure, but we suspect that it's Instagram's role in protests in Hong Kong. Tens of thousands of pro-democracy activists are taken to the streets in the Umbrella Revolution, and Instagram is one of their preferred ways to organize and get the message out. So Facebook was seeing its app, Instagram, used for pro-democracy purposes and thought, what's a way we can compromise this and help China crush the pro-democracy protests in order for us to grow further? That's what it means to be growth at any cost, that you will cut any deal with any authoritarian government crushing democracy in order to get yourself a little more growth. Then it comes to a head in 2018. Quote, Mark is eventually asked about China in a Senate hearing in April 2018. And let me just say as a side note, she spends some time on this in this Senate testimony that it turns out that Zuckerberg says under oath that Facebook is not working with China and doesn't know what the status of its apps are in China. He plays really dumb, as though he has no awareness of what's happening with the CCP. And she writes that was a lie. that Zuckerberg actually knew quite well what his status was with the CCP. In fact, it goes further than that. She says that Zuckerberg and the Facebook team were working on developing censorship tools for the use of the Chinese Communist Party. These are tools that

1001, which is part of Chapter 47 of Title 18 of the U.S. Code. It's called Fraud and False Statements. And the penalty for perjury is a fine and or imprisonment, not more than 5 years. So for each count of perjury, Zuckerberg could be put away for 5 years. I don't know how many times he perjured himself in that meeting, in that Senate hearing under oath, but we can say at least once. And so I look forward to the trial, the criminal trial of Mark Zuckerberg, in which he is found guilty of perjury and will be put in prison for 5 years. I am looking forward to that very much. And that should happen. If we have a system of justice and law in this country, Mark Zuckerberg should be in prison. I don't know. Let me just make that clear. I'll say it again. Mark Zuckerberg should be in prison. And beyond that, there's probably enormous fines for Facebook that should come off of the consent decree. But let's just start by putting Mark Zuckerberg in prison for perjury, and we'll work from there, okay? That'll just baby steps, you know, baby steps. The last thing I want to point out in the last few minutes of the show is what happened in Myanmar, which is that Facebook's Free Basics program spread all through Myanmar. It was an unstable country. There was violence. There was war going on. And what ended up happening is that the military weaponized Facebook against a minority, the Muslim Rohingya people in Myanmar. I've talked about this before. There was a United Nations report that found Facebook complicit in what ended up as genocide. At least 10,000 people were murdered in 2017, and the UN report is intense and rather shocking reading, and it's excerpted in Careless People in this book. And if you want the details, please find it. You'll find it on page 357. I'm not going to read it here because it is, frankly, it's too intense for the radio. But trust me, what Facebook was complicit in will turn your stomach. And that was all part of their growth at any cost strategy as well, because they didn't pay attention to what was happening in Myanmar, because that would cost money, that would cost effort. And meantime, this central algorithm that was amplifying hate and lies and outrage turned violent. And as I said, it ended in the murders of at least 10,000 people, and over 700,000 Muslims then fled the country. So there was this massive exodus of refugees because of the harm that had come off of Facebook's growth at any cost algorithm. And as Wynne Williams writes there, what the world will learn later is the military in Myanmar had set up a massive operation to spread misinformation and hate on Facebook. This was revealed by a reporter named Paul Mosier in the New York Times. And I want to add that Paul Mosier himself, was a past Tectonic guest, and I'm happy to see him mentioned here. The last thing I'll say is there was this one just really heartbreaking comment that Wynne Williams makes at the end of this Myanmar case study. She writes, "Myanmar would have been far better off if Facebook had never arrived there." And in the margin, I wrote my annotation, which was, "everybody else too." Which is to say, everywhere else on Earth would be better off without Facebook. It's a tragedy of the internet that Facebook was allowed to take root, was allowed to spread, never faced consequences. Neither the company nor Mark Zuckerberg have faced any criminal penalties up to this point, and people have died as a result. Teenagers have self-harmed. Some have committed suicide as a result of Facebook's growth at any cost strategy. This company has resulted in lies, hate, and death. And nothing has happened to this company as a result. I don't understand why this company is allowed to exist, friends. In a just world, Facebook would not exist, and Mark Zuckerberg would be in prison. And we can hope someday that we will see some justice. Again, this book, friends,

was called Careless People, A Cautionary Tale of Power, Greed, and Lost Idealism by Sarah Wynne Williams. It's published by Flatiron Books. This is the book that Facebook tried to shut down by putting a gag order on Sarah Wynne Williams. The media got hold of that story and helped propel it to bestseller status. And I recommend this book if you are interested at all in reading more about these topics that I've covered. I think this is worth knowing about, friends, because Facebook remains an incredibly powerful company, and Zuckerberg, unfortunately, remains at the height of his power. And Sarah Wynne Williams has done us all a justice by writing the truth in this book and sharing it with us. And Sarah, if you're listening, great job. Keep up the good and courageous work you're doing, and I hope you'll be on the show sometime. And friends, that's about all the time I have. I do have some homework for you for next time, friends. I want you to avoid Apple, abandon Amazon, forget Facebook, and whatever you do, get off Google. And I'm going to finish with a song that asks a very important question, and it is by Van Morrison. Have a great week, everybody. See you next time.

0: and Maya, guess what? Kylie Jenner's new lip kit is out.
1: Mercedes, are you really going to spend your money on that garbage?
0: It's not garbage. She finally released a color I've been looking for, ginger.
1: Mercedes, you can do so much more.
0: Like what?
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0: That sounds amazing. 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
0: WBAI.org? Got it. 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And you're right, I can do a lot more at WBAI than with Kylie Jenner.
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6: Max Pringle with these headlines. The United States has launched new airstrikes against Iran, and Tehran responded by targeting Gulf countries. The exchange of fire threatened an interim deal intended to help end the war in the Middle East. Back-and-forth attacks have repeatedly threatened the ceasefire, but today's appeared bigger all around. President Trump spoke at a news conference.
7: I don't think it's going to start again. I think it's going to go very quickly.
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6: The United States has launched new airstrikes against Iran, and Tehran responded by targeting Gulf countries. The exchange of fire threatened an interim deal intended to help end the war in the Middle East. Back-and-forth attacks have repeatedly threatened the ceasefire, but today's appeared bigger all around. President Trump spoke at a news conference.
7: I don't think it's going to start again. I think it's going to go very quickly. They hit a couple of ships, and so we hit them much harder. When they hit, we hit 10 times harder. You know, we hit much harder than they do. We have a lot better equipment than they do. We may even, somebody asked before, do you think you'll hit them tonight? I said, we might. Yeah, we might.
6: Sirens sounded at least three times in Bahrain. Missiles targeted Kuwait and Qatar. The strikes came hours after Trump said that recent Iranian attacks on ships in the Strait of Hormuz signaled the end of a fragile ceasefire and threatened to escalate the conflict if they didn't stop. That raised concerns that the region could tip back into a war. Ukrainian drones hit more Russian oil facilities and set two oil tankers ablaze in the Sea of Azov. The strikes come a day after President Trump pledged to grant Ukraine a license to manufacture the Patriot air defense systems. Ukraine's strikes on oil refineries and other infrastructure across Russia have triggered a fuel crisis with gasoline shortages and fuel rationing in multiple regions. A top Ukrainian official, meanwhile, cautioned that it could take a year or more for the country to produce Patriot interceptor missiles. Kremlin played down the license deal and noted it appreciated President Trump's efforts to help broker a peace deal and to end the war, which Russia launched over 4 years ago with a full-scale invasion of its neighbor. Ukraine's allies will meet in Paris on Monday to discuss ongoing support for Kyiv after President Volodymyr Zelensky attended the NATO summit in Ankara, Turkey this week, where he won renewed pledges of support in his country's war with Russia. President Trump threw the summit into disarray with insults and threats directed at allies and more calls for a U.S. annexation of Greenland.
5: And we have to leave it right there. 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

0: I'm John Kane, and this is Resistance Radio. I want to thank you for listening. I want to thank you for tuning in. And, of course, as always, I've got to express my appreciation for being on the air on WBAI in New York City and in Washington, D.C. on WPFW, as well as for those affiliates that carry the program as well. I appreciate all of you putting this show on the air or online, however you broadcast. And I also want to remind people, we do put this show up as a podcast afterwards, an audio podcast, and I video record. I video record the programs, and I post it up on Facebook and on YouTube. So there's a lot of different ways that you can watch this program. But I got to tell you, we are a radio show first, and we are primarily a program of WBAI and WPFW. 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We desperately need it. We are, again, I've mentioned it many times, we are in a changing environment for media. We are up against, frankly, some pretty stiff competition from anybody with a microphone and a telephone. They can produce a podcast, some of it accurate, some of it quite good, some of it not so much. But what I will say is, on these radio stations, we're going to give you the truth. We're going to give you perspectives you may not have heard before, and I'm certainly going to do that as one of the only native voices on radio, especially on the East Coast. There's not a whole lot of us doing this thing. And I may be the only one doing this actual kind of program. I mean, we do call-ins from time to time. I have guests from time to time. But primarily, I'm a solo act. But not always. I have the great pleasure sometimes of having Reggie Johnson join in on some of my conversations, which is always a treat. And I think Reggie helps, helps ground me a little bit sometimes, especially.
1: Oh, shucks.
0: Yes. Especially when we're talking about some race issues. And we will do that today. So let me get started. Let me just start by saying to Americans, to U.S. citizens, to basically American patriots, your heroes for us are zeros. Your heroes are zeros. And I'm going to drill down on one of them. Look, in the wake of the 4th of July, the celebration of the Declaration of Independence, I don't even call it the Independence Day because it may be declared, but obviously it wasn't fought for or it wasn't successful yet. But the author of that declaration is Thomas Jefferson. And, he is treated as almost an enlightened hero. And I think it's really time that we broke but down much of that myth. And look, and I don't care how enlightened people think Thomas Jefferson was. Let me just say this. He was a prolific slaver. He was a prolific slave master. There have been, in fact, a couple of articles over the last several years that detailed from an accounting standpoint, from a forensic accounting standpoint, the meticulous nature in which he would actually determine how little sleep, how little food, how little expense needed to go into his stable of slaves for him to be profitable in putting them in the field. And of course, that's not the only place he put his slaves, and we're going to talk about that quite a bit as we go forward. But look, it's one of the things about that time period is, look, there are people who lived only in their 30s, and then you got guys like Thomas Jefferson who lived until his 80s. So you have this, you can come up with an average life expectancy, but it was a crapshoot, folks. You never knew if you were going to live into your 30s or you're going to live, into your 60s. And the exceptions were guys like Jefferson who would live until their 80s, which is pretty remarkable when you consider the time. So one of the things that Neil deGrasse Tyson talks about is that, the average expectancy for a caveman was only in the 40s and, up until, 150 years ago, the average life expectancy was only into the mid-40s. So that's how little progress there was in the overall health of humanity. And, you know, so all the people who say, well, you know, they ate organic, they ate healthy, they still died in their 40s. But I mentioned this age thing because, you know, we have a tendency in history to put history into silos. We say Thomas Jefferson, we automatically think, okay, second president, I think he was second, yeah, second president. You think of him writing the Declaration of Independence. But this guy lived a long time. And I want to explain some of the peculiarities of his life. I mean, and he was married. He was married to a woman named Martha Wales, I think her name was. But only married for 10 years because she died. She died. She was only 33 years old when she died. But the weird part is, and I used to get this part of the story wrong. I used to always say, well, Thomas Jefferson's father-in-law, when he married Martha, he got in the package deal Sally Hemings. Now, Sally Hemings was a young slave cow. Now, or at one time she was young. But that's not the case. This Thomas Jefferson's father-in-law, John Wales, had slaves. I mean, they all had slaves. Thomas Jefferson had slaves. They all had slaves, right? And he died before the Revolutionary War. He died in 1773. But when he died, Thomas Jefferson inherited some of his slaves. Now, I don't know what slaves he inherited, whether he got them all or just some of them. But one of the slaves that he got in 1773 was an infant child, a baby girl named Sally. Her name may have been Sarah, but she was called Sally, Sally Hemings. So in 1773, Sally Hemings, and they don't even know exactly when she's born because who kept really accurate records of things like births of the enslaved. You kept track of them as as chattel slavery, you know, as stock, but not necessarily as human beings. But somewhere in the neighborhood of 1773, right, obviously before her original slave master, Thomas Jefferson's father-in-law, passed away, she was born, and Thomas Jefferson was received her. But here's the thing, Thomas Jefferson wasn't married to Martha anymore. She had died a decade before. I mean, she didn't even live until he was president. I mean, she was the first lady of Virginia when he was the governor of Virginia for a couple of years. But she died, she died before he would even become president. Now, Thomas Jefferson was president from 1801 to 1809. By then, Martha was gone, John Wales was gone, and by then, he had, his own stable of slaves, including house slaves, including Sally Hemings. Now, the weird thing about Sally Hemings was that John Wales was her father. Yeah, let me repeat this because this is weird, creepy, but it also is relevant to today because we keep talking about pedophiles, we keep talking about sexual deviancy and that kind of stuff. So Thomas Jefferson's father-in-law was having sex with his slave, and had a child. That child, one of the children's name was Sally. Sally, and Thomas Jefferson would gain possession. He would own her. He would inherit her as a piece of property. When, even though John Wales had been his father-in-law a decade earlier, I mean, this is how weird it kind of is. So, and let's be honest here. 9 or 10 years is a long time in 1776. So there's a lot of time that passes from the time that Martha Jefferson passes away and then her father passes away. So anyway, so Thomas Jefferson ends up gaining custody of this baby. Now, I don't know if he gained custody of Sally's mother as well. No idea. The records aren't real clear. Anybody who's listening to this program is free to do more research than I've done. But I just wanted to kind of communicate the oddness and the strange relationship. So here's the thing. Thomas Jefferson goes to Paris, and he took Sally with him. And I think she was helping watch his kids. And at 14 years old, she becomes Thomas Jefferson's mistress. So yes, Thomas Jefferson was a clear, unadulterated pedophile. He was having sex, not just with his sex slave, essentially a child he almost raised as a daughter, who was the half sister of his previous wife. I mean, you know, this, it's hard to make this stuff up. I mean, Reggie, I know you're listening, and this thing, I'm sure I'm making your head spin, because as many times as this story's been told, nobody puts the dates. No, nobody ever organizes it chronologically. So let me clear this up. Thomas Jefferson is born in 1743. He writes the Declaration of Independence in 1776. Sally Hemings is only 3 years old. She's an infant, well, a toddler, I guess, at that point, when he writes the Declaration of Independence. Now, his wife is not well. You know, he kind of drops out of politics. He writes this declaration and writes all this wonderful prose, right? I mean, you got to love some of the language here. We hold these truths to be self-evident, that all men are created equal, that they are endowed by their Creator with certain unalienable rights, that among these are life, liberty, and the pursuit of happiness. To secure these rights, governments are instituted among men, deriving their just powers from the consent of the governed. What a bunch of crap. I mean, I'm not saying what he's saying isn't true or is that it's crap, but the fact that these guys are saying it, they weren't treating all people equally, even if they can acknowledge that all men are endowed by their Creator with certain unalienable rights, life, liberty, pursuit of happiness, they weren't giving any of that. Even if they're trying to acknowledge that all men are created equal, well, they may have been created equal, but they didn't stay equal, did they, Thomas Jefferson, slave master general? I mean, it's you read this stuff and you think, wow, these guys are just great human beings. I've listened to people say, oh, this is one of the greatest documents ever written. Well, not if it's all hypocrisy. Not if it's all a lie. For those of you who are watching this program, Reggie, I know you're not watching, but I've got my I've got another one of my signature T-shirts on. It says, the 4th of July, not July, the 4th of July.
1: Of course.
0: On the back of it. Yeah, so, I mean, I realize the 4th has passed. But look, I can't let Thomas Jefferson go, because he doesn't stop in 1776. He doesn't just write this thing and go on. No, he becomes the president of the United States. And in the process, he's got a black slave. It's hardest to call her a mistress, because she's a sex slave. She can't refuse him. I mean, the laws of the state, the laws of the country, she doesn't have any choice in the matter. You know, I've heard some people say, well, you know, when she was taken to France, she could have, stayed there free. Yeah, like France was this bastion of freedom for the formerly enslaved. Uh-huh. I mean, give me a freaking break. We're talking Europe here. They invented this kind of slavery. You know, they invented genocide and chattel slavery. All of them, the French, the Spanish, the English, the Portuguese, they all did. So the Dutch, the Germans, all of them did it. So give me a freaking break that somehow she was going to, what, he was going to, you know, be her benefactor as a free person in France. And here's another question I got for you, Reggie. Hey, when they talk about, especially in the United States, when they talk about the formerly enslaved who had become free. And I'm talking before the 14th Amendment. So what was a black person if they were free? I mean, what was their status? I mean, it's fine to say they were free, but what does that even mean? Because I'm not sure that U.S. citizenship represents freedom either. So when they talk about a freed slave, what does that even mean?
1: I asked that same question myself, because the thing is that even if you're not in change, and even if you're not immediately subjected to someone's whip or someone's will, you know, someone's will and doing, but the thing is, you're still living in a society that adheres to all these things, and at any given moment, you're free, and I'm using air quotes on that, until you're not.
0: Everybody likes paint this picture of Frederick Douglass. Frederick Douglass was exceptional. Now, I'm not a big fan, frankly.
1: Right, right.
0: He was fine with the idea of taking all native lands, you know, wiping out native populations as long as black people got some of the spoils back. That's, you know, as U.S. citizens. That was Frederick Douglass's view.
1: But he was
0: exceptional. Right. And white women loved him. That's why they had him come to Rochester, mm-hmm, New York, mm-hmm, and deliver that, you know, that famous speech, "What to a Slave is the 4th of July."
1: Right.
0: That's where he delivered that speech. It was right here in upstate New York. That's where he delivered that speech.
1: That's right.
0: When white people loved him. And they loved the idea as suffragists that they could be promoting this abolition of slavery. But I got to be clear. I hear people say all the time, well, white women were greatly influenced by the, you know, by the conduct and the matrilineal process of the Haudenosaunee. Look, they didn't care about Native people. Those white women were just as racist towards, in fact, they were more racist towards Native people than they were towards Black people in places like Rochester. So let's bust that myth right from the start, too. Look, I get it. White women were starting to stretch their legs a little bit, start feeling like, look, we want some freedom here. We want a piece of it. And they became a political and social activists, especially in the slave movement. But let's not pretend that they were modeling themselves. Again, I hear this all the time, modeling themselves after the matriarchal system of the Haudenosaunee, which is also not true. Matrilineal, not matriarchal, is different. But yeah, so the idea that people are being lifted up like Frederick Douglass or even Harriet Tubman, who was, you know, gaining a certain, you know, level of stature, when, you know, at least in the North, wasn't really well-loved in the South. But that was the exception to the rule. There was also the Fugitive Slave Act still existed, by the way, which was signed into law by a guy from Buffalo, New York. This isn't a president from the South. This isn't a president from Virginia. This is a guy from Buffalo, New York, Millard Fillmore, who signs the Fugitive Slave Act, which basically says any person who makes it to a quote-unquote free slave state can get involved in collecting the bounty in rounding up these fugitive slaves and bringing them back to the South. So, I mean, look, nothing is as cut and dry as what people want to make. But let me get back to Thomas Jefferson. So, again, Thomas Jefferson is married for 10 years. You know, he serves as the governor of Virginia. His wife was the first lady of Virginia. She dies. Now, she had some kids. When 9 years later, he inherits from his previous father-in-law, I guess that he would still be considered his father-in-law, inherits from John Wales a stable of slaves, including an infant named Sally Hemings, or Sarah Hemings might have been her name. Thomas Jefferson ends up having six kids with this woman, or and with this girl. Let's not start by calling her a woman at 14 years old. And I don't mean to be derogatory. I'm talking about age and pedophilia. 14 years old when Thomas Jefferson starts having sex. And I don't even want to talk about intimacy or even mistresshood or anything like that, because if you're a slave, you don't have a choice. Even if Sally Hemings was attracted to Thomas Jefferson, who was already an old man. I mean, he was, you know, by almost any standard. She didn't have a choice in the matter. She ends up having six kids. I think at least two or three of them died before adulthood. But that's the story. She doesn't gain her freedom until Thomas Jefferson dies. You know, and he dies. Let me get this. Ironically, on the 4th of July, in 1826, that's when Sally Hemings becomes free, essentially free of him by multiple standards, I guess. She actually goes to live with her freed slave children, her formerly enslaved children who were freed. I don't know if it was before Thomas Jefferson died or at his death, but that's where she ends up living and dies in the home of her formerly enslaved children. And so let me repeat that. Thomas Jefferson's kids, who were not even half black, but because, you know, it looks like Sally Hemings' mother might have only been one quarter black, which made Sally even less black in terms of, you know, genetics, I guess. And then her kids are even less black because her kids are all Thomas Jefferson's kids, but they were still slaves. In fact, Thomas Jefferson sent I think his son to study culinary arts in France so he could come home and be a good house Negro and cook for him. I mean, again, you can't make this stuff up. So when I read the stuff that he wrote in 1776, while his three-year-old one-day sex slave is just a toddler, I'm sorry. I can't read those words and not contemplate the source of them. Who's saying it and what else is happening in the world? Because, I mean, look, beyond calling us merciless Indian savages whose rule of warfare is an undistinguished demolition and destruction of all ages, conditions, sexes, and conditions, they were already murdering. They had already been murdering as Englishmen, Native people, including men, women, and children. Old men, women, and children. Again, as I've said repeatedly, this is a country who dropped two atomic bombs on civilian populations in Japan, killing all ages, sexes, and conditions. A civilian population did it twice, two separate bombs, after they had already bombed the crap out of Japan 6 months earlier in the largest aerial assault put on by, you know, all of the allies of the United States from Europe. I mean, this was the country already on its knees. And they dropped these two atomic bombs. And Reggie, I got to remind people, these bombs were designed because of Germany, because of Nazis. The whole idea of developing the atomic bomb was for Germany. But you know what? This idea of dropping this horrendous bomb on white people, I don't know that we can do that. But you know, the Japanese, they aren't white people. And they're farther away from white people. So we'll drop them there. And that's what they did. But, you know, I know what people are saying. Yes, the United States committed genocide against Native people. They slaughtered them. They removed them from the land. They did all that stuff. But that was in the, you know, in the 18th century. And, yeah, they dropped these atomic bombs on Japan in the 1940s. But they also just blew up a school just about a month or so ago in Iran, killing 170 schoolgirls. This is... And they called us the merciless Indian savages whose rule of warfare is an undistinguished destruction and demolition of all ages, sexes, and conditions. Those revolutionaries were committing massacres. There's a thing called the Gnadenhütten Massacre or the Moravian Massacre, where the colonists went in and they just massacred a bunch of peaceful, already Christianized Moravian Lenape. And they clubbed them to death. They herded them into a building and set it on fire. They burned them alive. Men, women, children, all in there praying. Because they had bought into this nonsense that even though they were being in the process of being murdered, in the process of being executed, if they gave them their life to Jesus, they were going to go to heaven and live for all of eternity. Now, they died that day, folks. Sorry. Sorry, they died that day. They died a horrendous, undistinguished destruction of their lives at the hands of the of those people who are fighting for this Declaration of Independence. So, all right, that's, you know, that's Thomas Jefferson in 1776. But then he becomes the president. And as the president, surely he was an enlightened president. No, he was such a prolific slave master that, and I think you've probably seen some of the stories, Reggie. They've done stories where they've done forensic accounting on his books. And they were just amazed that he had turned slavery and slaveholding into a science, into a numeric science. I mean, he knew exactly how little food he could feed them, how little rest they needed, what kind of accommodations would have been too extravagant and expensive. He was the most efficient extractor of labor from his slaves in U.S. history, or at least recorded history. I'm not saying other people didn't do the same thing. But this is Thomas Jefferson. They put his face on Mount Rushmore along with some other races. But I mean, and we're supposed to celebrate this document that he wrote, knowing that he was lying as he was writing. But again, that's 1776. So clearly as president, he must have somehow changed. Well, let me read this. Now, Reggie, I've mentioned this letter before. This is a letter in 1803 during Jefferson's presidency to William Henry Harrison, who would also become a president. This was a guy who was the governor of, I think it was Indiana Territory. So he was writing a letter on how to manage Indians in this territory. And he said to promote the disposition to exchange lands, which they have to spare and we want, for necessaries which we have to spare, they want, We shall push our trading houses to be glad to see the good and influential individuals among them run in debt. Because we observe that when these debts get beyond what the individuals can pay, they become willing to lop them off by cession of lands. At our trading houses, too, we mean to sell so low as to merely repay the costs and charges so as neither to lessen or enlarge our capital. This is what private traders cannot do. They must gain. They will consequently retire from the competition, and we shall thus get clear of this pest, meaning the native people, just to be clear, get clear of this pest without giving offense or umbrage to the Indians. In this way, our settlements will gradually circumscribe and approach the Indians, and they will in time either incorporate with us as citizens of the U.S. or be removed beyond the Mississippi. The former is certainly the termination of their history, most happy for themselves. But in the whole course of this, it is essential to cultivate their love. Cultivate the love of people you're calling a pest, by the way. You're calling us pests. Cultivate our love. As to their fear, we presume that our strength and their weakness is now so visible that they must see we only have to shut our hand to crush them, and that all our liberties to them proceed from motives of pure humanity only. Should any tribe be foolhardy enough to take up the hatchet at any time, the seizing of the whole country of that tribe and driving them across the Mississippi as the only condition of peace would be an example to others, and the furtherance, I gotta love this one, of our final consolidation. This sounds like the final solution that the Nazis had, and furtherance of our final consolidation. Look, I've talked about the policies of the United States of extermination, you know, assimilation, termination, removal. I mean, you know, of course, the one that the United States claims we are in now is self-determination. But let me repeat it again. Extermination, assimilation, removal, and termination. These are the policies of the United States. That's captured in one letter. One letter from Thomas Jefferson has all of those things. Talk about crushing us, killing us, murdering us, moving us off of our lands, kind of circumscribing us in the hope that we would become U.S. citizens. And it doesn't really say that. Of course, this is 1803. It would be over a century before the United States would even try to declare that we were citizens of the United States. I'm not saying that some Native people didn't have various processes, I guess, to become U.S. citizens. But he didn't really want Native people. He wanted us to participate in their commerce and to become like them. But, I mean, this is kind of like Abraham Lincoln, you know, getting credited with freeing the slaves when he had no intention of black people ever becoming U.S. citizens. He never had any intentions of black people ever being treated as equals, and nor did Thomas Jefferson of Native people. So this letter would literally lay out, I mean, people talk about the savings and loan scam and, you know, banks and all of the devious things done by, I mean, Do you ever see those black and white melodramas that they used to make films of, and they always had like the Snidely Whiplash kind of characters? Because he was foreclosing. This is what Thomas Jefferson is promoting. He's saying, run us in debt, and then we'll get them in such debt that the only way they could ever repay it is to surrender their land. It's not like, well, that could happen. No, that's the plan. That's the plan that Thomas Jefferson was putting out as a presidential policy to the governors of states and territories. Now, I know most of you never heard any of this, but when I tell you what scumbags your presidents were, and why we call not just George Washington "Run of the Gallegos," which some people loosely translate to "town destroyer," but it means much more. It's much more vicious than that, because again, keep in mind, George Washington basically wanted Native people to be wiped off the face of the earth. He, in his orders to General Sullivan against the Senecas and Cayugas in particular, but, you know, many of the Haudenosaunee, he said, don't accept any pleas for peace. You need to destroy. You need to vanquish not just the people, but the land. You need to destroy their food, burn their crops, burn their food stores. They need to know the terror of their chastisement. That's the language he said in his letter. I mean, so for all intents and purposes, George Washington was the first president or commander-in-chief or whatever of the United States to promote the use of terrorism. He said, let them know the terror of their chastisement. That's promoting terrorism. So when we started calling George Washington Brother the Gaius, meaning this creature that just rips at the flesh, the senseless maiming and destruction of a people and of a land, we continue to call every president that, because Thomas Jefferson would be right behind it with policies like this. And president after president, and right up through, including maybe even especially, but including Barack Obama, who sung the praises of the Homestead Act as this grand piece of legislation that allowed the United States expansion. It was land theft, for crying out loud. I mean, what people don't realize about the allotment process and the Homestead Act, it was land theft. And it wasn't just land theft where an individual, I mean, the romantic thing is, oh, some poor guy with a covered wagon, and you know, Michael Landon and his family, Melissa Gilbert, they go out on a wagon and they, you know, put some stakes in the ground. They call. No, no. You are giving land grants to major corporations, to universities, to the railroad industry. Not just land grants for the tracks. You are giving land grants for them to sell, to fund, build the railroad. See, nobody talks about this stuff, right? So we all want to pretend that it's Little House on the Prairie that settled the West. No. It was big-time corporations chasing gold, chasing cattle, chasing timber, chasing whatever they could put big money off of. And they did it at our expense. So that's why we call the president of the United States Runda the Guy. Some of the other languages say Hunda the Guy. They pronounce it a little different. I'm Mohawk, so I say it right. Yeah, I'm being sarcastic, but we say Runda the Gaius. I'm going to write a book by that name, by the way, and I'm in the process of gathering information. I want to do a whole book that just uses all of their quotes like this from Thomas Jefferson, the orders to Sullivan from George Washington, the praising of the Homestead Act from Barack Obama. Every one of them. I want to list every president of the United States and the most racist, heinous, genocidal things that they have promoted, either as president or before they were president, while they were, you know, guys like Teddy Roosevelt, who said, I do not subscribe to the notion that the only good Indians are dead Indians, but I would suggest 9 out of 10 are. And I wouldn't want to inspect the 10th too closely. I'm paraphrasing, but that's basically what Teddy Roosevelt. Again, another New Yorker, right? We're not talking about Southern racists. We're talking about good old Northern racists, you know, like Kathy Hochul and the like. Yeah, he was the governor too, just like her. But the reason I want people to understand is Thomas Jefferson is one of the most revered figures in U.S. history. I mean, and nobody wants to call him out for being a sexual deviant, for being a pedophile, for being a sex slave master, and for being a prolific slaver in general. Nobody wants to call him out. And then people say, well, you have to consider the time. No, you don't. No, you don't. Reggie, if you were enslaved, would you say, wait a minute, let me see what year it is? Oh, okay. Yeah, I guess it's okay I'm a slave now because it's only in the 1700s. Boy, I sure wish I was born later when it would no longer be fashionable. I mean, how is it possible that anybody thinks that to the enslaved, that it was ever okay? Now, to white people, it might have been okay. And frankly, to white people, it would still be okay. We are living in a time where we are seeing the rollback of of social morality in a way that, you know, frankly, we may not have seen. And well, we can blame it all on Trump, but he ain't doing it alone, folks. He ain't doing it alone. I mean, you've got Hollywood moguls like Harvey Weinstein. You've got Jeffrey Epstein. You've got all these perverts. I mean, look at the freaking guy who had just dropped out of the race in Maine. Here's a guy with multiple allegations finally they catch up to the point where this Democrat running against Susan Collins has to tuck his tail between his legs and run off and, you know, become invisible. I mean, you can't make this crap up. You see a governor in the state of New York, like Kathy Hochul, who extorts $500 million out of some of the most impoverished people on the planet, Native people, Senecas. Because, look, I know the Senecas have casinos, but for anybody who thinks the Senecas are rich, let me, again, put some of that in perspective. The amount of money the Senecas fund their nation with from gaming is less than many school districts in New York. Let me say that again. It's less on an annual basis. We're talking about a couple hundred million dollars. There are school districts, not just down in Long Island now. I'm talking about Western New York. There are school districts whose annual budgets are in the hundreds of millions of dollars. So, and we're talking about a school there. And oftentimes, if it's that big a school budget, you're already talking about affluent people. So when you talk about the Seneca Nation having an annual budget of a couple hundred million dollars to somehow provide services to poor people, to Native people, and everybody wants to sit back and say, oh, those Senecas, they're all rich. You know, they all have smoke shops, gas stations, and casinos. No, they don't. And yes, on these territories, there are haves and have-nots. There are people who have learned how to make money. But the vast majority of people living here on the territory that I'm broadcasting from right now on the Cattaraugus territory of the Seneca Nation are living at or below the poverty line. Casinos or no casinos. And look, have we adjusted? Yes. I mean, I'm probably living at or below the poverty line. But I've learned how to make the best possible life I can with the resources I have. And that's what all my friends and neighbors do here. So I, you know, anybody who thinks that Native people have it great. We have all these benefits. We have all these perks. No, we don't. And anybody who thinks that Black people, I ask any white person, I mean, yeah, maybe some really, really poor, you know, folks living in a trailer park might want to trade places with me. By the way, I'm living in a double wide trailer on the Cattaraugus territory of the Second Nation. So it's not going to be that much of an upgrade. But yeah, there are probably some white people who want to trade places with some Black people. But not every, they wouldn't want to be Black, just flat out be Black or flat out be Native, because I, let me tell you what, your life would suck, because you would not have the history that we have in terms of learning how to deal with such racial diversity, such racist policies embedded in the system. I can't buy a home, I can't build a home, because I'm Native and I live on Native territory. And you know what? Let me say this again, and don't look this up online, because you're going to get a different answer from Google's AI search. Native people are still regarded as wards of the federal government. The United States still regards themselves as our trustees. You can't say, well, yes, they are your trustees, but you're not wards of the government. No, those two things can't exist without each other. You have to have, in order to have the so-called fake trust system, you have to have a beneficiary or a ward. You have to have, and then you have to have a trustee. In a real trust, you would have somebody with the authority to create that relationship, which the United States ends up being the primary beneficiary of the trust relationship. They become the grantor that creates the trust, which isn't really created. It's just fabricated at will. And they are the trustee. So, yeah, we are the only human beings in the United States that are cast and have been for 200 years as wards of the federal government. No, yeah, I know there's some Black people saying, well, yeah, we were slaves. Yes, you were, and then it ended. You are not, as a citizen of the United States, as a Black American citizen of the United States, you are not considered a ward of the federal government. You might be mistreated. Don't get me wrong. You are. You may be experiencing racism at every level of your life. And of course, the law doesn't really say they can do it. It just allows it. That's what embedded racism, that's what racism is. It's when it becomes embedded in the system. It becomes what they call systemic. But there's only one group of people in the United States that are designated as a lower class of human existence in the United States, and that's Native people. Today, not 100 years ago, not 200 years ago, Thomas Jefferson didn't write it. It actually got created, after his death. It got created. You know, I'm not sure if it was actually created after his death. Let me look at the dates on that. So Jefferson lived until 1826. No, because the Marshall trilogy of cases began while Jefferson was still alive. So Johnson v. McIntosh, the case that codified the doctrine of discovery into U.S. law and created the foundation for the trust doctrine and the plenary powers doctrine, happened while Thomas Jefferson was still the president of the United States. So I wanted people to understand that when I see this hero worship, not just for Trump, I mean, yeah, it's easy for many Americans to realize what a piece of work Donald Trump is. But how often do I hear, I mean, what's that, what was that show that Jeff Daniels was on where, can you explain why America is the greatest country on earth? Do you remember that show? Did you ever see the excerpt on Facebook and stuff? He says it's not, Professor. And then he goes on to say all the things that the United States sucks at, like education and it says the United States leads in only three categories: the number of incarcerated people, the people who believe in angels, that angels are real, and defense spending. But then he gives this, but we sure used to be. I mean, that's like the Make America Great crap. When
1: yeah,
0: was America
1: the newsroom. That's the name of the show.
0: What was the show?
1: The Newsroom.
0: Oh, yeah, yeah. So Jeff Daniels, and look, the first part of Jeff Daniels' response is great. But when he gives this, oh, we sure used to be, because they were great men who were revered and all that other stuff. Yeah, you know who was revered? Thomas Jefferson was revered. He tried to offer up the Declaration of Independence as one of the greatest things of America. And the moderator says, no, I want a real human moment from you. So then he gives this. Oh, we sure used to be. We built great things. We had these great achievements. And I'm thinking, yeah, at whose expense? You enslaved people for 100 years. You've committed genocide from day one, well, actually before day one, because you were a part of the genocide when you were English. And you continue to do it today. So, yeah, you're not the greatest country on the earth. And you never were. And what's the other one I saw recently? Reg, I saw this one that says, some preacher standing up and said, the United States is not a Christian nation. It never was. There's no such thing as a Christian nation. Well, and the argument that this pastor is trying to make is that no Christian nation would commit these atrocities. Yes, they did. They were all Christian nations. The monarchies of Europe were all Christian nations. That's how they became monarchs. The definition of sovereignty was that God chose these families. So yes, they were Christian nations. And why? And yet, when you say a Christian nation wouldn't do these things, well, you know, a good person wouldn't do these things. But you can't say that a Christian wouldn't do what's enslaved. The Pope in the Vatican promoted enslavement. He promoted the theft of land. They created the doctrine of Christian discovery in Rome. So don't tell me that these aren't. And look, is the United States a Christian nation? Well, it kind of says one nation under God has that and God we trust stuff all over the money. Yeah. And then when you swear an oath, you got to do, I swear to God this and all that. So I don't know. It's nice to believe that there's a separation of church and state, but it's also nice to believe that there's a system of checks and balances, which where is that? It seems like there's a increasing step backwards here. Isn't Texas starting to teach religion, Christianity in schools? They're trying to put the Ten Commandments in public places. I mean, this is, so when I hear a preacher,

0: say that the separation of church and state, while the doctrine of Christian discovery still exists and is still being used in law in courtrooms today, not so much over land title, but over jurisdictional issues. So no, I'm sorry. I won't buy this crap. And anytime I hear people say, well, you know, when they say all men are created equal, they were talking about white men. No, they weren't. No. Thomas Jefferson knew that what he was saying. He was saying that they were created equal. He didn't say they were going to be treated equal. And anybody who suggests that somehow these white people didn't really believe we were fully human, the church had already set that record straight. They already said, as far as the church was concerned, we were all children of Adam. We had souls, and we could be converted. That's what the church had said. And they'd been saying it for 200 years by then already. So no, there was no question that we were human beings. We weren't being treated as such, nor were black people. But make no mistake about it, we were human beings, and white people knew it. So I'm not going to let anybody sit here and say it was out of their ignorance. No, it wasn't. It was out of their arrogance. It was out of their racist, white supremacist backgrounds. Do I sound like I'm getting too angry, Reggie? Can you tell I'm
1: you angry? I don't hear any anger as far as I'm concerned.
0: No, I'm being a little dramatic. I'm trying to be theatrical.
1: Theatrical maybe, but angry. I don't hear any angry. Yeah.
0: All right, just want to make sure because you know sometimes I scare people.
1: Understood.
0: Look, I wasn't going to keep doing the whole 4th of July thing throughout the month of July, but just sometimes, I mean, as I see this stuff and I keep seeing pictures of Mount Rushmore being posted up. I mean, and if there's not a more offensive batch of graffiti than carving Teddy Roosevelt, George Washington, Thomas Jefferson, and Abraham Lincoln, and every one of them were white supremacists, and to do so on the Black Hills of the Lakota people, I mean, every day, I hope somebody manages to go up there with a stick of dynamite and give those guys a facelift. Honestly, I do. And I don't care how many people, how many white folks want to say, well, that would be vandalism. No. It would be helping nature along to return those mountains to what they should have been in the first place. Because Native people viewed those mountains. Actually, Native people already saw faces in those mountains. They called them their grandfathers. That's what they called that mountain face. They called it their grandfather because they could see more roughly than carved in, with pickaxes and with air hammers. They could see faces of their ancestors in that mountain. And then they got covered up. They got butchered away by a white man to put those faces up there. That's what they've done. And I'm sorry. This isn't just about being angry. It's about, look, today I was going to tell some truths, and that's what I've done here. I read this letter from Jefferson to William Henry Harrison. It's a real thing. You can look it up. In fact, all you got to do is, and that's how I found it, is search letter from Jefferson to William Henry Harrison, and it comes up, 1803. You can read it yourself. You can read the orders that Washington had for General Sullivan on the Sullivan campaign. You can read it for yourself. You can read the accounts of guys like Lord Jeffrey Amherst, fine Englishman that he was, who suggested distributing smallpox-infected blankets to Native people. I mean, can you imagine that? Imagine knowing that you're already being decimated by a disease, and then somebody comes up to you and offers you blankets for comfort. And it's not for comfort. It's to kill you. It's to murder you for germ warfare. These are... And anybody who wants to suggest that we had a rule of warfare that was an undistinguished demolition and destruction of all ages, sexes, and conditions? Are you freaking kidding me? I mean, this is tough. It's tough because it's easy to concentrate on merciless Indian savages because that's obviously a racist, thing to be called and to be singled out in the foundational document of the United States in that manner. But then to be followed up with that other comment about us, about our rule of warfare, when knowing what we know today and every day, the history of the United States, and

and what they've done to people all over the world, the murders, the starvation. And let's not make any mistake. When you put a sanctions on a country, when you put a blockade that won't allow food and medicine into a country, you are starving people. How do I know? Because you did it to us. You did it to us first. So, no, there's a lot of ways to murder people. Starving them is one way. Destroying the mental health. Raping, pillaging, plundering, burning our food. You know, the Senecas, they actually learned from this destruction of their food. And one of their signature dishes is called roast corn soup. And it was what they did by scavenging the ground after Washington's armies went in and burnt all the food. And they found that the husks protected those ears of corn. And that corn essentially was roasted on the ground. And they were able to salvage some of that corn. Some of it they were able to salvage even for seed, believe it or not. That's how our word for love, there's a certain irony here. We say gonorunqua, instead of saying I love you, we say gonorunqua. And the root of that word comes from what the husks do to the corn, that nurturing. Because look, the husks aren't just there for mature corn. The husks form so the kernels can develop. That's what our concept of love. It's about nurturing and protecting and allowing our offspring to develop, fully develop, in the most mature and the most perfect way possible. That's why our word for love is derived from the word for the husks of corn. And those husks allow the Senecas and Cayugas to still feed themselves. Oh, there was starvation, don't get me wrong, after the Sullivan campaign was issued by George Washington, so that we would know the terror of our chastisement. So, I mean, this many years later, you say, well, how can you still be angry over George Washington? Because it's not George Washington. It's George Washington, Thomas Jefferson. It's Teddy Roosevelt. It's Andrew Jackson. It's Teddy Roosevelt. It's Abraham Lincoln. It's Millard Fillmore. It's Barack Obama. And it's Donald Trump. That's what we're still dealing with today. Look, folks, I want to thank you so much for joining me for this program. I know I'm giving you some uncomfortable stuff, but this is the truth, and it's important that you know it. I'm John Kane. This is Resistance Radio. Y'all.

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0: 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We're here with another, but particularly special show. I'm here with my co-host,
1: Carol Peterson.
0: Hey, perfect. You sound perfect.
1: Perfect.
0: So, and we are interviewing, and we're going over a very special part of medicine. What has happened is there is literally a new frontier in medicine. Everybody's talking about it. There's a million words, but I think there's like 100 understandings. Very little. The understanding is quite limited. The words are big and people are talking a lot about it. But are the words and the promises meeting up to what the rhetoric is? This is what we're going to be exploring today. And we're going to be exploring it with Dr. Iman Barr. And she's just written a book. And let me just tell you about her, and then I'll tell you a little bit about the book and pass it to her. Dr. Barr, I'm reading this, is a physician who followed the science to places the medical establishment hasn't caught up to yet. She practices at the frontier of longevity medicine, where the research is real, the molecules are and can be extraordinary, and the gap between what doctors know and what patients are already doing is wider than anyone is comfortable admitting. She wrote this book to close the gap. And it's quite exciting. Let me tell you a little bit about this book, and then I'll pass you to Dr. Barr. I've been involved with peptides for 20 years, but all through the circuitous routes. And then recently now, all the hype and all the words are about peptides. So I bought multiple books on peptides and found them very hard to read. It was very difficult to read them. It was very difficult to kind of connect them to the person or to a person or to the physiology that I would be working with or treating. Well, now this book, The Peptide Files by Dr. Barr, has come out, and I found it really interesting. By the time you are through with this show, you're going to have an understanding in a totally different way of peptides, what they can do, what the potential is, what the hype is, and possibly what we have to look out for in dealing with them. So welcome, Dr. Barr, and I want to tell you, I really enjoyed this book. I'm going to be reading different parts of your book because there are some areas that are absolutely beautiful, but I'm going to read the last sentence in your book. I'm going to start with the last sentence. And the last sentence is, vitality is a right, not a privilege. Now I'll pass it to you.
2: Well, welcome. It's always a pleasure to be with you. Thank you so much. And thank you for inviting me to your beautiful show that brings so much to your, you know, audience. And I think it's amazing that people are taking charge of their health. So that, you know, thumbs up on that and being in the show for that long. Amazing, amazing job. Thank you. And I agree with you. Like honestly, it's important for people to start learning more about what's the big buzz that everybody's trying to get information online. Peptides is everywhere. Like right now, it's almost going to be on Amazon if we're not watching.
0: It is.
2: Your next Amazon delivery.
0: Unfortunately.
2: Yes, and definitely they are very strong molecules, teeny molecules, yet very strong. And they have the promise of vitality and maybe the fountain of youth. So, and that is a right for everybody, since now we can take charge of our lives and go through that path of trying to reverse our aging and go backwards on our biologic clock. So, please ask me any questions. I think I'm so happy that you gave me a thumbs up on my book. I appreciate it. I thought I would
0: Definitely.
2: Like to make it fun and enjoyable. It started during the Cold War, so I thought espionage and giving them those the kind of agents. Each of them has a character. As I thought about each of them, what would be an interesting character for Siberian chill pill, or you know, yes. or the chameleon, or you know, the rogue agent. I think they're all interesting molecules, even though they're very small. They're very powerful because they work on the cellular level. They start during the Cold War in Russia, and then
0: so
2: now
0: it's not
2: we're ending.
0: New.
2: No, it's no. been
0: no,
2: no,
0: yeah.
2: no, and okay. it's new in the United States. So I think a lot of people are learning more about it because of influencers and the Kardashians and all these people started talking about them to lose weight, and really they have been since 1960. The scientist that started working on a lot of these molecules is Dr. Kavinson in Russia. And then he was appointed during the Cold War by the army to go discover how the soldiers are aging and getting sick because of being exposure in radiation in submarines and all this like horrible things they were doing. So he was appointed by the army that he needs to go and figure out really the fountain of life. How can you reverse all these diseases? They even pioneered things related to loss of vision and the telomeres. The telomeres were makes us like age backwards through telomerase. They were able to reverse aging maybe up till 10 years. There is track record. They had thousands and thousands of soldiers on that. And then after that, he opened Center of Gerontology in St. Petersburg, and he collaborated with a lot of European countries. So this is not new. This has been in Europe for a long time. The research is not up to our standards as American, but it's human cases, thousands of them. And I want to say like 80 years maybe of work that now is being discovered after the Cold War, after Dr. Kavinson passed away, and his secrets and patents are just released. But recently, that's why we're hearing more about it. And the Chinese, as usual, can just steal the secrets and make out of it some powder and send it off to the United States.
1: That's right. Well, even glutathione, which is, our liver makes, is a peptide that we have been using for decades and decades. It's a 3-amino acid peptide. So I'd like to use that to illustrate your point. Just with 3 amino acids, we have one of the most powerful antioxidant molecules in our whole body. So I think it's a good illustration of the power of peptides.
2: Yes. So, yes. Sorry, go ahead.
0: Our audience is very familiar with glutathione, and we trust it, and we've used it, and we use it for multiple maladies, and so it's. I'm glad you started there, Carol, because you start with something we trust, and then we're going to go and understand other areas of peptides. What defines a peptide?
2: Is that a question for me?
0: Yes, please.
2: So peptides are natural ingredients of our body. We know amino acids. Most people know amino acids. They eat them. They make them into powder now for building muscles. Uh-huh. So amino acids are the Lego building blocks that make a protein. So a few amino acids, as we like learn about glutathione, a lot of, I'm going to bring another name, bioregulators, are one of the strongest molecules. If they're made of three amino acids or two, they're very strong. Why? Because they can easily go into the cell. They don't need to be digested or broken down, and they have a very strong cellular and sometimes nuclear signal. And these are very important ingredients that we have as humans. And as we know, as we age, we produce less, as we inflame, maybe we're not creating more of them. So our body has them. They're natural ingredients. They're made of amino acids, which is the building blocks of proteins. And now they could be synthesized in the lab. And that's where we are getting them in the vial as a synthesized similar ingredient to what our body is producing. And that's how we can use them now as a larger dose, but it has to be the proper dose.
1: How many peptides are we aware of?
2: Thousands and thousands and thousands. Like, you know, some people say five, some people say six, but you know, every hormone that probably is made of a protein or a signal in our body that is made of amino acids is a peptide, if you think about it. So they are signaling molecules. They are the really like the maestro that tells, you know, the cells to do certain things. So it's a signal. There is so many of them now under clinical studies and FDA approval of some of them. We all know the GLPs. These are peptides. So some of them went through the FDA approval. There's a lot of peptides that have been FDA approved, for example, like the PT-141. Some people mm-hmm. know that for the libido peptide. Others know, for example, kisspeptin, which was discovered for kind of helping people with testosterone deficiency. So kisspeptin is another small one. MOTS has been researched. It's in the second or third stages of clinical studies for FDA. So there is thousands. Thymosin alpha, it has been studied. C-Max and Celanc. So a lot of these have been actually in the process of being studied under many regulations. For example, C-Max has been approved by the health, regulations of Russia, and it's used in Europe. And it has been used for people with strokes or people who have cognitive, you know, concerns, and like Alzheimer, for example. They're using C-Max. We are not using it here as much, and we don't use it as infusions, but it's out in Europe and Russia.
0: Now, what has been our method of treating people is almost similar to a shotgun. So you have a headache. The headache is in a certain area. So you take a medicine that affects your entire body in order to affect that small area. And what peptides are, is they're specific. So when we're talking about healing, or you can target the area that needs to be healed, you don't need to treat the entire body. It's the difference between a shotgun and a laser, or can be when done correctly. And that's the ideal, is to be able to focus the healing to the area that you want to see the difference. And one of the big ones that everybody's talking about, everybody says these words, but I don't know how many people really understand it. And this is where I'm going to read a little bit. Do you mind? Please. And it says, if you could design a peptide by asking a trauma surgeon what they wished existed, they would describe something very close to BPC-157, which is either a remarkable coincidence or evidence that the stomach has been solving body problems that medicine is only now discovering it had. Now, I think that is really well written. Let's talk about BPC-157. Do you mind?
2: Absolutely. This is one of my favorite peptides, and it was an observation. So in medicine, we have observation in medicine. And scientists or surgeons, they found that the wounds around the stomach were healing much better. So that was the first observation. And then it was discovered also in the Eastern Bloc. They found that there is a peptide or a molecule in the stomach that can survive acid, because we know all peptides usually get digested in the stomach because they're like a steak, right? They're protein. They will be digested with an acid. However, the stomach had that amazing molecule. That's why the stomach doesn't get destroyed, right? It has all this acid that's carrying it to grind our food and break it down. However, it doesn't dissolve because it has that protective protein, right? The body protective protein molecule, the BPC. And it helps healing wounds. It helps increase the circulation, something called angiogenesis, develops blood vessels. It helps with inflammation. It works on the nitric oxide, which is like oxygenating the cells, pathways in the body. It has neuroprotective effect. It has actually great effect on the our digestive system. If somebody has inflammatory bowel disease, it's been studied for reversing Crohn's and inflammatory bowel disease. It's an amazing molecule that we have in our gut. And now we know through research, so this is lacking some of the medical research on humans. However, it's been extensively researched in Croatia, I believe, on mice and rats. They would crush the muscles or the tendons and it would heal. So we've been using it, and there is some work done for muscle injuries, tendons, specifically Achilles tendons. It's like I had a patient. So that's a patient story. Let's go for that.
1: Yeah.
2: So a patient story, 6 to 8 weeks healing, came with crushed, messed up Achilles tendon, you know, by the ankle. And he was told by the surgeon, probably we have to kind of suture that. His surgeon is ready with his scalpels. I said, give me 6 weeks if you're not improving. And we started. Can you hear me?
1: Yeah, we can hear you.
2: Yeah, we started injecting him with the BPC 157, and it was amazing because within 6 weeks, he was able to do a mile jog, and then he did not do the surgery. And we injected in the area. I did use also another add-on peptide, TB4, that helps. It's like the helper, one of my favorite ones. So BPC with the TB4, and this man was, you know, rescued from doing surgery and healing for months and months.
1: This is a very, very slow healing area. Even if he had surgery, it would have been months and months of recovery. So that's quite spectacular.
2: It was amazing.
1: I was wondering with your clinical experience, because I did spot it on some of the questions that you had sent us. If you have somebody with a disordered digestive tract for one reason or another, can BPC 157 be a solo agent? We don't need prebiotics, probiotics, glutamine, fiber, all these things we try to do to heal a gut. Would BPC 157 be able to shoulder all that responsibility? Or do you use a combined approach? How would you employ that?
2: Great question. I tell my patients we have 10 fingers. We have to use them all. So I think lifestyle medicine is very important. I think eating healthy is very important. I do believe we need to reduce inflammation. There is a very important role in putting everything together. There's no magic bullet. And unfortunately, a lot of people online now is like, hey, on a Reddit chat, I took BPC and I'm golden. Unfortunately, you have to do the work. We have to sleep. We have to eat healthy. We have to eliminate junk food. We have to reduce the inflammation. We're inflammaging. We have to make sure that we're not taking things that aggravates the condition. And then do our part. And then your helpers are your peptides or other modalities. So it is important for our patient, for example, who had the Achilles tendon, I told him it's a very hard place to heal because it's very hard to get the circulation improved there. Mm-hmm. But you know what we helped him with two other modalities? We were putting the red light therapy, medical grade, on and mm-hmm. red laser as well, far infrared, mm-hmm. at the area every time he came in and we injected him in the area. We put him on the red light. These are modalities that help the healing. And then also we made sure that he is less inflamed. We put him on low-dose naltrexone. We give him his omegas. We helped him with vitamin D. We gave him, we did the labs and made sure he is well-balanced. Hormonal balance is huge because a lot of times peptides need to make sure that the hormones are balanced. So we made sure he is balanced because a male like him at 45, he might have low testosterone, low DHEA, low DHT, mm-hmm. pregnenolone, progesterone. All these are very important, right? Mm-hmm. And if they're not balanced, it's hard. It's an uphill. So it's a tool in our toolbox, and you just have to use all your tools versus just say one pill is going to fix everything.
0: Yes, one pill and everything's done without dealing with diet, without dealing with mm-hmm. hormones, yes. without dealing with sleep is mythical. It's looking for the magic bullet. So, but there are some peptides that assist sleep. Epithalin. Mm-hmm. Is really quite renowned for that. And at the same time, it is said, although not completely tested, although the tests were extensive in Europe on epithalin. Actually, it wasn't one of the first peptides that was discovered, and that it lengthens telomeres. The telomeres are the ends of the DNA. And every time the DNA is copied, the telomeres shorten slightly. So there's been lots of attention and scientific focus on stabilizing the telomeres and seeing if it could be lengthened. Now, we found one herb that's in, what was it?
2: Astragalus.
0: Mm-hmm. But it's only a specific type of astragalus from mm-hmm. Mongolia, and yes. there's only a little bit of it, and you got to get on a waiting list to get it, and you get it for all this money. But yet, this one peptide that we have in our bodies naturally.
2: And actually, it's a very small peptide. It's a bioregulator. It's one of the early peptides discovered by Dr. Cavinson. We're talking about 1960 mm-hmm. again. And there's a lot of clinical studies, and they documented that. And they have measured the biologic clock. And people were reversing the aging. So there are data. And, of course, all these secretive files are now released. And if you read Russian, probably it's an easy one for you to go through. But epithalin, a very small molecule, it's a bioregulator. And it actually regulates a lot of your circadian rhythm, functions. And that's why it's great for sleep. And we usually give it as course, like maybe 10 days and stop and then do it again. This is one peptide. You don't need to use it all the time. You reset your circadian rhythm. And of course, it's amazing because he measured the telomerase, the enzyme that helped the telomeres elongate. Mm-hmm. And despite we age and lose the telomere length, we can elongate it again, which means possibly the fountain of youth.
0: Yeah. Wouldn't that be wonderful? So... Yeah, and because when people are chronically ill, what I find across the board is sleep irregularities. And it's one of the most difficult pieces to adjust again. And even I find anyway that even balancing hormones doesn't knock it out the way it should or as consistently as it should. That's what I'm finding. So having a peptide that you can work with is quite an exciting possibility.
2: Yes.
0: So where now the BPC-157 was called Wolverine. Why was it called Wolverine, and is that kind of an accurate description? The Wolverine would get an injury and you would watch it in the movies just heal itself, and then there'd be some other activity and it would heal itself. Is that what we're dealing with BPC-157?
2: Yes. And honestly, I have so many clinical situations, especially I've done it on myself when I burned myself one time and I put the BPC raw on my skin. You don't get a scar. You don't get the bubbles, you know, when you burn. Mm-hmm. But we've used it in a lot of patients with wound healing, which it has amazing results. I use BPC as a amazing healer for muscles, tendons, ligaments, cartilage, bone injuries, and it never fails. It also reduces the inflammation, so that's a bonus. And the third thing it does, increase the blood supply to the area. So if you have something that you want to wish for to fix something, I would say the three elements that the Wolverine has. So I think it earns the name, and it should be on a movie. It should be in a movie.
0: So I'm going to give out a number so people can call in, and we can speak with them. I know you have lots of questions. There's like Carol brought up, and they brought up in the beginning, there's thousands of peptides. There's a few that we know very directly and have quite a bit of evidence, but the research is in an explosion right now. Mm-hmm. So you must have many questions. The number to call is 212-209-2877. That's 212-209-2877. Or you could go to Take Charge of Your Health Radio, and you could type us a question, and we'll be glad to answer it. So, okay, which one should we go to next, Dr. Barr? What do you recommend?
2: Well, there's a peptide for everything. I always joke about this. I say, I have a peptide for that.
1: There's a peptide?
2: You know, I never travel without a little bag that has peptides, especially if I have boys in the family and we're going out somewhere. Yeah. And if there's like injury or somebody getting sick, I like the immune peptides. We can talk about this real quick. Because the immune system is very important for longevity, which we're talking about the topic of longevity. So as we age, this is very important. This is the sequence of events that happen. Unfortunately, our immune system declines. We have a gland here called the thymus gland. That gland by 30 becomes rudimentary. It's very strong when we're young. Actually, it doesn't show up until when we're born, actually it's small. And then it gets bigger because it's producing all those strong antibodies that fight viruses, bacteria, that we're exposed to as we go to school and have friends and so forth. So our thymus is the biggest structure that is responsible for our immune system that declines with age, becomes rudimentary. So one of my favorite peptides that have worked really well, and there's a lot of clinical studies and research, it's been used a lot during that virus that happened during the epidemic or pandemic or whatever that is. And thymosin, which is a peptide or thymolin that comes out of the thymus gland, was used to build back our immune system that was declining by age. As we decline by age, we get recurrent infections, chronic inflammation, we call it inflammaging. And after that chronic inflammation, we let it just go by. We're eating unhealthy. We're getting fat. The fat cells is producing CESP cells. We're getting zombie cells that are not cleaned up, more toxins, more heavy metals, lack of sleep, and your reactive oxidative stress. I'm just saying big things, but basically your body is rusting over time and you're not cleaning it. What happens with that chronic inflammation? Your body cannot handle it anymore and the cells can't cope. It becomes cancer. After cancer, people die. So that is the immune senescence, aging of our immune system. Can we reverse it? Yes. So it's very important, reducing that inflammation by eating healthy, sleeping, and doing all the stuff we're talking about, reducing the toxic environment that we live in, but using the peptides to help your senescent cell, aging immune cells, to go back. We have two things. We have thymosin alpha. The other one that I love, that actually is my favorite almost natural antibiotic, is LL37. It has been used for funguses, viruses, bacteria. And by the way, like, I'm just, you know, disclaimer here, I'm not telling people this is the treatment protocol, this is educational. We're just telling people to research. They need to be with a doctor that knows what they're doing and make sure they understand the protocol. But these two peptides in clinic are amazing to reverse the aging process. Because with chronic infections, like chronic viruses, fungus, and parasites that we have in our body, our immune system decline, we have a chronic inflammation. LL37 is one of my favorite because there's clinical studies, chronic herpes, chronic CMV, chronic EBV viruses that live with us. Once we get them, it lives dormant in our body and creates that chance of the chronic inflammation and unfortunately cancers, right? Like the CMV and EBV, people will get lymphoma and cancers as they age. So LL37, thymosin alpha, resets your immune system, wakes up your T cells, get your B cells again motivated to produce antibodies and sharpen their tools so that your immune system is back healthy and in strength, that it doesn't age. So that way you can reverse this, you know, unfortunate happening, and chronic inflammation is reversed, the immune system is strong, and hopefully we don't get into the other direction of cancer.
0: I told you at the beginning, what, Carol?
1: Five callers, did you see that?
0: I know, I told you. This is a topic that people want to understand. So we have five callers, but I want to leave a little time at the end because there's something very important.
2: Yes.
0: And we'll discuss, because this is a Wild West industry right now.
2: Yes.
0: We should talk about the gray market,
2: maybe, if you want to ask me about the safety.
0: But first of all, we got five people. Anybody holding, please hold on. It might take a little bit to get to you, but please hold on. Hello, you're live. Your name, please.
3: James.
0: Hi, James. Can you speak just a little louder, please?
3: Yeah, my name is James.
0: Yes, okay, hi.
3: I have two questions. Where do you practice? And the second one is, will peptides heal the nerve damage from carpal tunnel syndrome?
2: I am practicing in California, so that's where we are. There are peptides Newport Beach, California. There are peptides for nerve damage. The most important thing, I'm a functional medicine doctor, so I want to always know why you have nerve damage. As we age, there is damage, but we can reverse it as well and reduce that damage by utilizing some peptides that can work for that. The peptides that work on the BDNF, which is a system that can help us reverse some of the damage that happens for the nerves, is available. So BPC actually is another one that can help with BDNF, and BPC-157 is another peptide that can help work on neuropathies, nerve damage, And definitely you want to find out the reason, because I love to use alpha lipoic acid as well for I don't know what your experiences are, but I love alpha lipoic acid. Yeah, we do an IV, especially if like the nerve damage has happened because of a toxin, like a Cipro antibiotic or something, you know.
3: Like from carpal tunnel syndrome.
2: But carpal tunnel means that your nerves are trapped and they're compressed and irritated and inflamed. So it's a nice name of saying that your nerve is inflamed and compressed. You know, it's just a fancy word, right?
0: And I also have had very good results with alpha lipoic acid.
2: Yeah.
0: But not orally.
2: No, IV.
0: IV has been the only way I've gotten some dramatic
2: to get
0: results,
2: a high dose.
0: But not capsules.
2: No.
0: So thank you, James, and check out the book. But also get someone that can help you, because just going online and getting peptides might not be your best way to heal yourself. Get someone that can help you and guide you through this. But there's a lot of people talking a lot of stuff, and some of them are doctors, and I'm not too impressed with some of the care that's out there. We'll talk about, hopefully we have time to speak about that. The Peptide Files is the book by Dr. Barr. So, hi.
4: Speak about that. The Peptide Files is the book.
5: All right, caller, cut down your radio. Yeah. Listen to the phone. You're next.
0: Hi.
3: Caller,
0: hi.
5: Caller, once again, please? I can hear myself and Corinne on the air. Cut down your phone. 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Cut down the radio. 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
3: I can hear myself.
5: All right. This person is not paying attention. We're going to go to the next caller.
0: Oops. Hi. You're live. Your name,
6: Bronx,
0: please. Hello.
6: Person, Bronx, New York.
0: Oh, okay. Hi, Bronx. Oh.
5: Daryl from the Bronx.
0: Yeah, no, I know.
1: Daryl from the Bronx.
0: I know. I always like the Bronx. Go on. Can we help you?
6: I've got some wicked ulcers due to on both of my legs, lower legs, due to I guess it would be. Oh, gosh, what is it called? Venus.
0: Lymphedema?
2: Venus. Venus?
6: Yeah. Okay. Yeah, without the heavy swelling. And what happens, the other thing that happens is that when I walk, the legs weep. And currently, because of the incompetence of the medical system around me, I'm using diapers in order to rather than usually they wrap it in gauze or whatever, but I'm using diapers and I'm going through like 12 diapers. If I do a wound change every day, it's like 12 diapers a day. And when I take them off, they're like totally swollen with liquid. Well, the one thing would be to stay off my legs, but that's not going to happen right away. So what I'm looking at is...
0: one thing would be what of your legs?
1: Cut off your legs.
6: To stay off my legs.
0: Stay off your legs. But you can't do that.
6: I don't have any other home care. Yeah, since I don't have any home care or anything... would peptides be helpful, and how would I approach my, you know, iatrogenic person? Yeah, go ahead.
0: Okay, Dr. Barr, do you want to start on this one? I have thoughts also.
2: Yes. So I would say mechanical elevation. You don't have to be off your leg as much as possible. Elevate your leg's gravity, number one. You can get a red light therapy, and whenever you are not on your legs, you put the red light on the areas one side or the other side. If you get the pad or get a light, get a strong light. They sell them even on Amazon. Try to get something that has a good review. It will improve your circulation. That's an important one. And then because you're leaking a lot, make sure you're testing your proteins. You have to have high amounts of proteins because that oozing liquid will have a lot of protein and you're going to be leaking your protein out. Make sure you are also tested for diabetes. I don't know, did you check for diabetes?
6: The way that it started was is that my blood sugar would be all over the place, even though I wouldn't have any indication. So it might be 100, then it might drop down to 75. And so they put down diabetes, but that's not exactly what it is, because I can adjust it through eating properly.
2: Okay.
6: If that makes any sense to you.
2: Yeah, but check your fasting insulin. They check the wrong... Unfortunately, your Western medicine or your system checks for A1C or stuff that's like not... The right way to do this is check for your fasting insulin should be less than 6. If it's above that, then you have insulin resistance, then that's the culprit. Your blood vessels are unfortunately leaking. So again, if you can make sure your protein in the blood also is above 7.5 total protein. Now the peptides, I would say GHK is one of the best peptides that you can use, and BPC-157. These are two peptides that you can use for your wound healing. The third one is KPV, has been also researched for that. However, you cannot just go buy it online. You need to get it from a proper compounding pharmacy. You need to make sure there's a doctor that's prepping the right medications for you. And actually, you can apply them topical if it's not a very big, huge area. But we have applied the peptides topical because they can absorb if you have an open surface. But you cannot get one from your whatever person online, because we need to talk about the gray market. It would be loaded with arsenic, cadmium, heavy metals, TFA, and basically maybe some products that are not pure that can do the opposite. So even if they say certificate of analysis, that doesn't work. So I can talk about certificate analysis some other time for people to learn about it. It's in my book, how to learn how to read them, because they're fake, most of the ones online.
0: So it's very important that you get...
6: Can I get in touch with you, Corinne?
0: I'm sorry, what?
6: Can I get in touch with you?
2: Yes.
0: With me? You can get in touch with Dr. Barr. You can get in touch with me. You can get in touch with Carol.
6: Doing self-care isn't going to work for me very much.
0: No, it's not going to work.
6: Right.
0: No, you need to be followed. That is.
6: Go on the website and thank you so much for the help. I really appreciate it.
2: Good luck.
0: Yes, please get someone who knows something that can help you. Okay, don't settle for second best. Hi, you're live on the air. Your name, please.
7: Hello.
0: Hi.
7: Hello, can you
0: your
7: hear
0: name,
7: me?
0: Please?
7: Because your volume is
0: I can
7: very,
0: hear you perfectly.
7: Okay, good. I haven't spoken with you since your husband was on.
0: Oh, how cute. That was fun, wasn't it? Oh, my goodness. People, when they get a hold of that microphone, they just don't want to let it go, do they?
7: And when you had your mother on,
0: I had my mother on.
7: Both those stories, very inspiring. Anyway, I'm still in the rehab center. They're planning discharge me, but because I'm the blind lady, I don't know if you recall.
0: I remember.
7: I'm blind, and I have a background in dance and in yoga and different modalities, shiatsu and craniosacral therapy. But when I fell, I've had two big falls. One, I fractured my heel, but I recovered from that very well. Even though my doctor said, Yes, did you fall, jump out of a plane? Because when he looked at the x-ray, he'd never seen an x-ray like that in 3.5 decades. But now the thing was, I had a traumatic experience, and when they took me to the hospital, I was in shock. They said my nerves were shattered, talking about neuropathy. I still have a bit some neuropathy, especially in the soles of the feet, little bit in the finger. But the thing I'm mainly interested in talking about is the hips. I seem to recall on a previous program, Dr. Barr, you mentioned about the peptides helping people avoid surgery in the hips. I still have intermittent pain in the hip joint, and it's in a tricky place. I don't know. It's in the neck of the femur. Of my

0: you know?
1: No, that I still need to do, yeah. It's just, this happened over a while now. It's been, I don't know, 10 months or something like that since I fell and the fracture. But, and actually the place I was in, they said, the person here said, doctor said, no, no, it's not fractured. And I kept saying, but I'm in pain, and they wanted me to do therapy. I said, look, I have a very good dialogue with my body, and this doesn't seem right. Sure enough, they took another x-ray, and they did say it was, it is fractured. And that's where he said it was in the neck of the femur, and he was saying, oh, you'll need surgery for sure.
2: So
1: what do you recommend I find out? What kind of test to see what kind of peptide may or may not help me?
0: Well, you need to get an MRI because that's a better imaging versus an x-ray that tells you there's a fracture. So you need to find out exactly. It's the proper way of looking at a 3D clear image versus a black and white. Right? Let's put it that way. Okay. Colored versus black and white, 3D versus black and white. So you need to make sure you're getting an MRI, and you want to make sure there's an orthopedic doctor looking at it to get those images and show it to an orthopedic doctor. Mm-hmm. Having pain doesn't mean you have a fracture. Having pain means the body's giving you a warning sign that, you know, go figure it out and get checked, basically. So pain doesn't tell you if it's a fracture or not. It seems like you have one on x-ray. It's been months. The longer you wait, it's harder to fix. You don't want to end up with a hip replacement. Mm-hmm. I'm going to tell you quickly the peptides and that would work. First of all, make sure also your weight is not over, you know, your best ideal for your hip. Because the extra weight is one thing.
1: Yes, I've always been slender.
0: You are slender?
1: Yeah, well, now I put on some weight because I feel like all the stressful. I've had, like I said, I had a very traumatic experience. And I
0: weight reduction, anti-inflammation, BPC is another peptide that can work, but make sure you get your imaging and information, Getty, you can have a specialist orthopedic review it.
1: The name of the peptide again,
0: The BPC, we were talking about it earlier, BPC 157, in the beginning of the program. We talked
1: and
0: about
1: how
0: it.
1: How does that come? In what form? Is it capsules or what?
0: No, it has to be injection, and you need to be under medical supervision. You just can't go buy it online. Yes.
1: Right. No.
2: Thank you so much for your call.
0: Thank you, and good luck.
2: And Dr. Barr, can you tell us things to watch out for in kind of walking through or trying to make it through this peptide circus that is out there?
0: So
2: it's called the
0: peptides, the gray market. Everybody talks about the gray market. So it happened because the regulations, they decided peptides are not really drugs approved by the FDA. So that created a market where I think most of the peptides in the United States, I would say 98 or 99%, is coming from China as raw powder. And then people decided they're going to, you know, investors, salespeople, whatever you want to call them, they're not pharmacists, they're not medical facilities, they're not pharmaceutical companies. They decided they're going to benefit from this. So they packaged those drums into small vials, slap a label on it, and sell it in the United States. So if you package in the United States, they're saying, oh, made in the United States. And then people started getting smarter by saying, okay, is it like what is in the bottle? Because, you know, I've gone on YouTube and said you have to have a certificate of analysis. It has to be matching. When I get a medication from somewhere or any pharmaceutical product, you have a certificate of analysis that says it is 99.9% this product. These are the things that are in it, whether it's, you know, alcohol or whatever the solvent is. They have to put all the ingredients, the active and inact-

0: So basically, these companies started buying whoever's selling it a certificate of analysis from somewhere. Certificate analysis has to
1: Whoa.
0: be, yeah. So a lot of these are just fake because they just slap it in there. People don't know how to read a certificate of analysis. I have a video on my YouTube and I wrote in a book how to read the certificate analysis because having one out there that doesn't even have a curve and you cannot read it does not mean anything. If it is not matching the batch of the vial, this means they just bought one certificate of analysis from somewhere and put it in there, just change, maybe change labels, or you have to verify that the company that did the third party testing for certificate of analysis exists and verifies that that certificate is matching the batch in that vial.
1: Exactly.
0: And that costs money. So if somebody's selling a vial for $50, there's no way they got the powder, got it from China, put it in a little bottle, and did a certificate of analysis. The other two tests that needs to be very, very carefully checked for, make sure there is no residual bacteria in the vial. So a lot of this is called endotoxin, LS. It's a gram negative residue of a bacteria that can cause the reaction. So people say, oh, I have a redness, I have a little irritation, I felt a flu-like symptoms. That could be a small dose of bacteria. So if it's not tested for any drug, any injection, any of the medications we give our patients, it's tested for endotoxin if it's an injectable or it's an IV product. The third test that people don't find on the analysis is
1: We,
0: heavy metals.
1: I know you don't
0: Huge.
1: see that at all. So,
0: No.
1: you know what?
0: Yes. We're
1: We're
0: running low out
1: right
0: of
1: at the
0: time.
1: end. We're right
0: Okay.
1: at the
0: So,
1: end.
0: if people have questions, you post this on YouTube. They can send us questions on YouTube.
2: Yes. Yeah.
1: Yes, without a doubt.
2: Absolutely.
1: And I've got, for those people watching, I've got a copy of the book. It's showing backwards, the peptide files by Dr. Barr, and
0: It's
1: which
0: on
1: I found
0: Amazon. It
1: excellent.
0: is on Amazon. Yeah.
1: Oh, good.
0: And the Kindle
1: Can
0: is
1: you get it?
0: $0. Yeah, my website is Dr. Dr. Ima, Dr. Barr MD. DrBarMD. We have it to the link to go to Amazon. And I think Kindle is like $0 if you buy it now, if you have the Amazon Prime. So you can get it for free quickly before it goes back to regular price. I think if you want a paper, maybe not at $29 or something. We have it on special right now. Yeah.
1: Thank you.
0: Thank
1: Thank you
0: you.
1: for being here. And Carol,
0: Thank you.
2: Thank you.
0: Thank you, Carol.
1: want to
0: Thank
1: give
0: you. That was
1: your.
0: fun. Thank you.
2: Yes, I'm at the Wellness by Design Project website and YouTube channel. We have on Facebook, we have a page Progesterone for Men and Corrine.
1: And I'm CorrineHealth.com and Corrine Fornari, PA, CDN on Facebook, and Take Charge of Your Health on Facebook. So we're totally available. You can get a hold of us.
3: From WPFW News in Washington, I'm Sue Goodwin with these Pacifica News headlines. The Mexican government announced today it will ask United States prosecutors to open criminal investigations into the deaths of 17 of its citizens during immigration enforcement operations. The announcement follows the fatal shooting of Mexican national Lorenzo Salgado Araujo, who had lived in Texas for over 30 years. An ICE agent driving an unmarked vehicle tried to stop Araujo during what DHS called a targeted enforcement operation. DHS alleged that Salgado tried to evade arrest by ramming his car into the agent's vehicle. His family is calling for a fully independent investigation, as well as four members of the U.S. Congress. In a letter to DHS, they wrote that this was, quote, not the first time ICE agents have used unnecessary deadly force, close quote. In other news, the fragile ceasefire between the United States and Iran has collapsed, raising new questions about how or whether the war can be brought to an end. The U.S. launched new waves of attacks yesterday and today, striking over 160 targets. Iran responded with missile and drone attacks targeting U.S. facilities in Kuwait, Bahrain, and Qatar. Also today, Israeli Defense Minister Israel Katz said his country was prepared to relaunch its military campaign against Iran if needed, with even greater force. As the fighting flares up again, the enormous costs of the war must be better understood. WPFW's Noah Portner explains.
4: The price of the war has now climbed to an estimated $110 billion for U.S. taxpayers, although some estimates put the number closer to $200 billion. Tens of billions have been spent on precision-guided munitions, while American bases in the region have suffered billions of dollars in damage. For Iran, the cost is far higher. Analysts estimate that the country has suffered more than $500 billion in economic damage from attacks on military facilities and civilian infrastructure. Oil exports have been completely disrupted, compounding the damage. Yet despite these losses, Iran's leadership has shown little sign of backing down. Iranian officials continue to insist that they will not surrender control over the Strait of Hormuz or accept restrictions to their armed forces. This suggests that even the staggering cost of the war may not be enough to make Iran's leadership budge.
3: And in related news, as Iran prepares to bury its longest-serving supreme leader, the funeral of Ayatollah Khamenei has become more than a religious ceremony. Here again is WPFW's Noah Portner.
4: Millions of Iranians have taken part in days of mourning ceremonies leading up to Khamenei's burial in the holy city of Mashhad. Iranian officials have portrayed Khamenei as a martyr and the ceremonies as proof that the Islamic Republic is still strong. But the burial is taking place under the shadow of renewed fighting. The United States has continued launching strikes against Iran, including attacks that have damaged transportation relatively close to the burial. Iran has responded with missile and drone attacks against U.S. military facilities in the Persian Gulf. At the funeral, crowds carried anti-American slogans and called for revenge against President Trump, while officials argue that the country has withstood far more powerful opponents. The outpouring of millions of Iranians shows that the war has created a patriotic moment, although it is always important to note that the Iranian opposition has been effectively silenced through heavy repression this year. From Pacifica News, I'm Noah Portner.
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0: Good evening and welcome to City Watch on WBAI 99.5 FM New York and streaming live at WBAI.org this Thursday, July 9th. I'm your host, Jeff Simmons. Thank you so much for making this show a part of your weekly, This is your weekly show about politics and policy. And each week on this show, we try to step back from the noise of the moment and ask some bigger questions. Who is power in the city? Who gets heard? Who gets left out? Which policies are working and which ones are unfortunately are failing? And how do ordinary New Yorkers, such as tenants, workers, parents, patients, advocates, organizers, and voters shape the direction of our city? And today we're going to focus on a question that sits underneath almost every other debate in New York City. Who can afford to live here? This is a question that shows up in the rent bill or in the grocery aisle or in the shelter system, in the cost of childcare or in the decision to stay or to leave a neighborhood, and in the quiet calculations that families make every month about what they can pay now and what they have to postpone. We talk a lot in New York about affordability. I've done that a lot on this show. But affordability is not an abstract policy word. It's whether a parent can keep food on the table after the rent is paid. It is whether an older adult can stay in an apartment where they've lived for decades. And it's whether a worker can get to a job, pay a utility bill, cover a prescription, and still have something left over for an emergency. And it's whether New York remains a city for everyone or only for those who can absorb constant financial pressure. And unfortunately, that pressure is intensifying. The latest poverty tracker research from Robinhood and Columbia University finds that in 2024, more New Yorkers lived in poverty than at any point since the poverty tracker began collecting data more than a decade ago. Now, we're talking about nearly 2.2 million New Yorkers, and that includes about 450,000 kids. And when we look beyond the poverty line, the picture is even broader. Nearly 5 million New Yorkers had incomes below 200% of the poverty line. And that means millions of people in our city may not technically be counted as poor, but are still living close to the edge. As you know, my regular listeners, I focused a number of episodes on housing, and I'm going to continue to do that in the future. Housing is at the center of that story. Over the past few days, there was a good reporter from the City Reporter called Samantha Maldonado, and she published a very important story about vacant rent-stabilized apartments at a moment when New York is facing a deep housing shortage. And this story point that she had published points to state data showing roughly 57,000 rent-stabilized apartments have been sitting vacant or were sitting vacant in 2025. That's a vacancy rate of about 5.6%. That is up from about 3.7% a decade earlier. And the reasons are complicated. The state does not track exactly why each apartment is vacant. Some may need repairs. Some owners say the economics of renovation no longer work under current rent rules. Tenant advocates point to warehousing and evictions, neglect, and broader dysfunction in the housing market. But regardless of where one lands in that debate, the contradiction is really hard to ignore. At the very same time that New Yorkers are desperate for affordable homes, thousands of regulated apartments are empty. That gets to a larger tension in our housing policy. New York needs strong tenant protections. New York also needs apartments that are habitable, maintained, and of course, available. And New York needs public policy that does not simply count housing units on paper, but actually gets people into safe and affordable homes. This matters because housing policy is poverty policy. If rent rises faster than income, poverty rises. And if families spend too much on their income or their income on rent, well, what's the result? They cut back on food or transportation, unfortunately, healthcare, savings, and other basic necessities. And if an affordable apartment is vacant for months or even years, that's not just a bureaucratic problem. It is a lost opportunity to stabilize a family. That brings us today to the work of Robinhood and its poverty tracker that I mentioned a short while ago. That's produced with Columbia University. And this annual poverty tracker that was released earlier this year found that New York City's poverty rate rose from 25% to 26% between 2023 and 2024. And it found that more than half of adults and kids lived in families experiencing at least one material hardship, with food and financial hardship among the most common. And it found that government transfers and tax credits continue to make an enormous difference, keeping more than 500,000 adults and more than 300,000 kids above the poverty line. Then, just a few weeks ago, Robinhood and Columbia released a new poverty tracker spotlight report that's focused on rent stabilization. And the headline finding is really striking. Rent stabilized housing keeps about 140,000 New Yorkers out of poverty each year. Now, I'm not going to go into the details of it because that's what our guest is going to do. So today we're going to unpack that tension, rent stabilization as a powerful anti-poverty tool, but not a complete answer to housing insecurity. We're going to ask who it serves, where it falls short, and what else New York needs to do to make sure that people can stay housed with dignity. And that brings me to my guest this half hour. Chloe Sarnoff is the Director of Policy Research and Initiatives at Robinhood, and she works at the intersection of research, policy, philanthropy, and advocacy. She helps lead work focused on housing stability, homelessness, criminal justice reform, and the policies that shape whether low-income New Yorkers can build stable lives. And she helps manage the Poverty Tracker, which is a long-running study that follows New Yorkers over time to understand not just income poverty, but material hardship, health, housing instability, and the lived reality of trying to get by in this city. And what makes her work so important for this conversation is that she's not just looking at numbers in isolation. She's helping connect data to policy decisions, what our government does, what philanthropy can support, where systems may be working or failing, and what interventions could make New York a fairer and more livable city. So with that, let's bring her on. Chloe Sarnoff, welcome back to WBAI City Watch.
1: Thanks so much. It's great to be back. Thanks again for having me.
0: So we've talked about the Poverty Tracker before when you were on last, but for our listeners who may not have heard that episode, remind us what the Poverty Tracker is and why it gives us a deeper picture of poverty and hardship than official poverty statistics alone.
1: Yep. So as you were just saying, you know, what the Poverty Tracker really does that's unique is it tracks the same households over time to understand how their circumstances are changing, you know, the challenges that they're facing, and really, are they moving in and out of advantage and disadvantage over time? And the official poverty measure, when you think about it, or poverty measures in general, they're sort of a snapshot in time, saying 25% of New Yorkers live in poverty in a single year. That doesn't really give a full picture of the complexities that households are navigating. And so the Poverty Tracker has data over longer periods of time that understand sort of what challenges arise over a couple of years. And so that's really important. And also, you know, there's different ways of measuring poverty. The measure that our partners at Columbia use considers more than just your paycheck. It's also the different government benefits you might be enrolled in and have access to, the impact of tax credits and transfers. And so it really tries to understand at a bigger level, like what are the resources households have, and then what are the expenses, and what does it take to really afford this kind of basic bundle of goods to afford basic needs in New York.
0: And the new Poverty Tracker report found that rent-stabilized housing keeps about 140,000 New Yorkers out of poverty each year. Talk a little about the biggest takeaways from this Poverty Tracker report.
1: It's a great question. You know, I think oftentimes we think about rent stabilization as just a component of housing policy, but I think what this report really shows is it's a fundamental part of our safety net in New York City. So, you know, the anti-poverty impact of the program, meaning how many people are moved out of poverty as a result of the program, is in the same ballpark as big programs like SNAP, you know, one of the country's most well-established anti-poverty programs. Previous Poverty Tracker reports found, you know, SNAP lifts 1 in 10 recipients above the poverty line in New York. And if you translate that to raw numbers, you know, rent stabilization and SNAP are sort of keeping a comparable number of New Yorkers, you know, well over 100,000 out of poverty each year. So, you know, to my knowledge, it was the first time that we attempted, that researchers had attempted to quantify rent stabilization through that explicit anti-poverty lens. And to me, 140,000 New Yorkers, that's a ton of people that are really being lifted out of poverty by this, you know, policy that's kind of thought of as a tenant protection. Like, what does it mean to really be able to have stable housing that's more affordable than the rest of the market? It means that you can lift 140,000 people out of New York. I'm sorry, out of poverty in New York.
0: And your report did find that without rent stabilization, the poverty rate among stabilized tenants would significantly rise. Talk a little about that and what that says about the real economic value of stabilized housing.
1: Yeah, so you know, as I was mentioning, rent stabilization is it's often thought about as a tenant protection. So capping how much your landlord can raise the rent or making it harder to be moved out of your apartment. But the report really tries to measure the impact by treating rent stabilization like a cash transfer. So when families are paying less than market rate housing, the analysis sort of uses the money that they're not spending as an additional resource, because that's money that they might be able to spend on something else that they need. And so it's really functioning almost like extra income to families, you know, to have this restriction on how much their rent can go up year over year. And so it allows us to do exactly what you say, which is really calculate the change in poverty as a result of this protection, which, you know, limits the amount that households are spending on rent year over year.
0: And one of the statistics that just jumped out at me, I didn't realize it was this high of a percentage. More than 40% of New York City renters live in rent stabilized housing. Who are the New Yorkers living in these apartments?
1: Yeah, it's an enormous population that's diverse. You know, there's not one single type of rent stabilized tenant, but what we find, the picture that emerges is, you know, rent stabilized tenants are often older. So, you know, 3 in 10 rent stabilized households have seniors living in them. That's almost double the market rate. Rent stabilized tenants are less likely to have college degrees. 16% are working age adults who can't work due to health issues, 3 times the rate than market rate housing. And so, you know, it's painting a picture of the vulnerabilities these tenants are facing. And then on the flip side, nearly 3/4 of rent stabilized tenants have been living in New York for over a decade. So these are longtime New Yorkers, you know, who are probably longtime in part because they have housing that's more affordable than many other folks. But these are, on the whole, households with a number of vulnerabilities in terms of, you know, employment opportunities, as many of them have work-limiting conditions and many are older.
0: Did anything surprise you about that profile when it comes to the folks who were in that category of rent stabilized tenants?
1: Yeah, I mean, I think the fact that roughly 2/3 of the New Yorkers living in rent stabilized housing are getting by on low incomes, you know, which we think about as 200% of the poverty rate, that's a tremendous portion. And also the work limiting conditions piece. You know, just the fact of the matter is rent stabilization is providing housing for many of the New Yorkers who are really facing deep barriers accessing you know, stable work because of their work limiting conditions. So I think it's a pretty tremendous finding.
0: And folks, if you just tuned in, this is City Watch on WBAI 99.5 FM New York. We're also streaming at WBAI.org, and this is your weekly show about politics and policy. I'm your host, Jeff Simmons, and I'm talking with Chloe Sarnoff, Director of Policy, Research and Initiatives at Robinhood. Nearly 3/4 of rent-stabilized tenants have lived in our city for a decade or more. What role does rent stabilization play in allowing people to remain rooted in their neighborhoods?
1: You know, I think rent stabilization is it's giving sort of people some form of financial security at a time when the cost of other basic needs like food and utilities are really and childcare are really continuing to increase. And, you know, we know that housing is usually our largest expense. And not knowing whether your rent is going to increase by hundreds of dollars more per month next year or when your lease renews, it makes it impossible to plan. You know, without any sense, you don't know whether your the cost of living adjustment you got or maybe the modest raise you got is going to be able to keep up with rising rents. And so rent stabilization, I think, is some amount of you can do some amount of forecasting to say, okay, if I make these changes, if I you know, if I decide to enroll my kid in this after-school program, I'll still be able to make ends meet because, you know, I know what my rent's going to be and I can budget and plan for that. And so I think it's allowing people some sense of planning. And then as folks are, you know, older and aging out of work, it's easier to calculate whether you'll be able to get by on Social Security and on other programs you may be benefiting from or use, you know, some income you have coming in without those costs really increasing dramatically.
0: You know, I think of that we're having this conversation just only about what, 2 weeks, I believe, since the
1: Yep.
0: City Rent Guidelines Board had voted to approve a rent freeze for rent stabilized apartments. There's always the tension when it comes to rent increases. Talk a little about how rent stabilization helps, but really doesn't necessarily make housing affordable for everyone because there's still a lot of that tension.
1: Yeah. So, you know, I think when we design programs that are meant to make housing more affordable, folks are often sort of reverse engineering towards this 30% number, this idea that you're spending 30% of your income on rent. And that's what, you know, many of our voucher programs are sort of built towards. Rent stabilization doesn't do that. It doesn't cap how much of your income you spend on rent. It just caps how much your rent can increase over time. You know, for folks with low incomes, that doesn't mean that they're not rent burdened. That doesn't mean they're not severely rent burdened. It just, you know, it does mean that they have some confidence that they may be able to better make ends meet, you know, than market rate folks, because they know what those rents are gonna be next year and the year after. But yeah, I mean, as the report shows, it really doesn't guarantee affordability. Many of the households, you know, living in rent stabilized housing are continue to be rent burdened and are really having to make tough choices about what to do with their budgets, as you know, they need to put food on the table and take care of their kids and their family members. And you know, we found 80% of tenants have to cut back on living in rent stabilized housing, have to cut back on spending or saving in some way just to keep up as it is. So even with the freeze, that's not going to dramatically change the picture for tenants in this segment of the market.
0: And unfortunately, I hear about that a lot. I work with a number of nonprofits in my day job, and housing, you know, they talk about often with me that housing is healthcare and
1: Yep.
0: housing really impacts everything else in their life, and that they've stepped up to be able to find ways to support people with food or transportation, and other type of important expenses. What does this say, given the report that you have, but also this broader problem, this broader affordability crisis? What does this all say about the broader affordability crisis in our city?
1: I mean, I think it shows we really have to be thinking comprehensively about the safety net. We're not going to, you know, be able to end poverty or help all families in need just through housing. We have to think about housing assistance. We have to think about healthcare assistance. We have to think about food assistance. And, you know, these are families that are really getting hit across the board on these cost concerns that you're talking about. And, you know, the point you make about the connections are all these issues. It shows up in the data too. You know, we see higher rates of material hardship and health problems among folks living in rent stabilized housing. And certainly, and the housing is healthcare. You know, the housing quality issues that many of these tenants are facing are also sort of reinforcing the same challenges. You know, when you're freezing at night, you're, you know, more likely to be sick when you don't have money to go to the doctor. You know, all of these things are gonna compound and really make it harder to get by.
0: And I think it's also important to talk about housing conditions because you do talk about that, discuss that in the report, the condition of rent stabilized housing. Low-income tenants in rent stabilized apartments report more problems with pests, heating and cooling in unsafe common areas. What did the data reveal about the condition of this housing stock?
1: Yeah, unfortunately, it really shows a quality gap that, you know, kind of mirrors along income lines to some extent. So low income tenants in rent stabilized housing are reporting, you know, pests and mice at nearly double the rate of higher income tenants. You know, one in five don't have air conditioning, 13% are sort of having to rely on public cooling centers to get through, and many are having to use sort of external sources of heat because there isn't heat, and folks are not feeling safe in their buildings because time and time again, you know, we see these condition problems disproportionately impacting low-income tenants in low-income buildings and low-income neighborhoods, which are just continuing to sort of fall worse and worse, into disrepair.
0: You know, and I always wanted to give a guest an opportunity to talk about what potential solutions are because there is a real policy tension. Tenants need affordability. Buildings also need resources for maintenance and insurance, utilities, repairs. How should the city balance those needs? Where should the city step in?
1: Well, I think, you know, the city has been doing that and has really ramped up efforts, I think, to try and meet some of the needs of these folks. So, you know, just last week, or earlier this week. I've lost track. Things have been moving so fast. You know, the recent agreement on city FEPs will provide additional vouchers to help people afford rent and avoid eviction and homelessness for certain rent regulated tenants. That certainly should help these folks. You know, there is also work that needs to be done to help building owners upkeep, you know, and maintain their properties, because those folks are also getting hit with increased costs. And unfortunately, it's sort of a vicious cycle when folks are struggling and can't pay rent and, you know, rent rolls decrease, then there's less money for property owners and managers to take care of the buildings. And so you start to see conditions deteriorate. So more needs to be done to help on that side too. And, you know, the Mamdani administration announced recently plans to try and create a municipally backed insurance program to help bring insurance costs down, you know, and they're sort of trying to think about other ways to help property owners and managers afford upkeep in their building by pooling resources, trying to do more to connect folks in eviction proceedings to assistance earlier on. So, you know, I think there are smart people thinking about this. It's just hard work, and it takes time, and it takes money, and it takes focus.
0: And are there specific interventions that could have the fastest impact?
1: Yeah, I mean, I think certainly there's, you know, we all know there's a need. We need more housing overall. It will take time to sort of build our way out of the housing crunch that we're in. But I think the things that are going to have the fastest impact for tenants are steps to help them, you know, remediate complaints. And the city is taking very, very seriously the needs to empower tenant organizing, to report on code condition problems, and really trying to reform and modernize the way that the city sort of resolves outstanding code issues and safety issues in buildings, which is important. Getting people rental assistance and, you know, support in housing court to help them avoid eviction enables landlords to get paid and keeps people in their homes. So we need to be doing that too. And then, you know, we do need to be continuing to think about the larger scale programs needed on the preservation side.
0: And before I let you go, I just, for any listeners that might have tuned in late, I just want to let folks know that I'm talking with Chloe Sarnoff, Director of Policy Research and Initiatives at Robinhood, about the Poverty Tracker report that found that rent-stabilized housing keeps 140,000 vulnerable New Yorkers out of poverty each year. Chloe, any other takeaways that you would like our listeners to know about from this report, and how they, because at the very end of the interview, I want you to tell our listeners where they can go to read this report, but anything else that we did not discuss that you think is crucial for them to know?
1: I just think the takeaway is, you know, it needs to, both and. We need all of these solutions. We need to be helping tenants. We need to be helping, you know, struggling business, you know, property managers and owners that are trying to upkeep their side of the problem. So it's a both and. We need to be doing all of these things at once. And you can read the report at robinhood.org. We have a whole list of our poverty tracker reports, including this one on rent stabilized housing and tenants.
0: Chloe Sarnoff, always a pleasure having you on the show. Definitely when the next poverty report tracker report comes out, I'm going to have you back on again, because I think this is a continuing conversation we need to have.
1: Great. Thanks so much for having me, Jeff.
0: Thank you. And folks, I'm going to take a break in just a few minutes, but I want to sit for a moment with what we just discussed, because poverty in our city isn't simply about income. It is about rent and food and healthcare, childcare, which is you know, been in the headlines so much in the last few months. Transportation, debt, and the daily stress of living one emergency away from crisis. And it is really about a city where public policy can keep hundreds of thousands of people out of poverty, but unfortunately, where millions are still struggling to build stable lives. It is also about whether we're willing to treat housing not as a luxury or a commodity alone, but as a foundation for health, as we discussed, education, work, community, and dignity. The data should sober us, but it should also point us towards solutions. That's why we talked about that at the tail end of the interview. We know that tax credits and food assistance and housing subsidies, rent regulation, eviction prevention, and affordable housing can change lives. And I know in my day job how often nonprofits are also stepping in to assist to make sure that people can stay, can, as we say, age in place, that they can stay where they would like to live and not feel forced either to cut back or to move away. The question is not whether government has a role. The data tells us it already does. The question is whether we're willing to strengthen the tools that work, fix the systems that fail, and listen to New Yorkers who are living these realities every day. That's why I want to keep focusing on the poverty tracker each time the report comes out. Now, before I go to the break, I'm going to say that's where this show and that's where WBAI comes in, where that we matter. Conversations like this don't happen because a corporation says, oh, they're profitable. They happen because you, our listeners, believe in community-driven media, in independent media. 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Now, if you want to become a BAI buddy, I'm going to give you another website address. 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Now, if you prefer, you can also give that one-time contribution by mailing in a check, you know, the snail mail way that I still often do. Here's where you need to send it to. Get a pen or get ready to type on your phone. You want to write that check out to Pacifica-WBAI, Pacifica-WBAI, and you want to mail the check to 388 Atlantic Avenue, Brooklyn, New York, 11217. That's 388 Atlantic Avenue in Brooklyn, New York, 11217. And make sure those checks are made out to Pacifica-WBAI. Okay, I'm going to take a break now. And Ricky, if you're listening, the phone lines are going to be open in this next half hour. I know you're going to want to call in. When we come back, the phone lines are going to be open at 212-209-2877. 212-209-2877. I want to hear from you. What are you experiencing when it comes to rent, affordability, poverty, and life in New York City? Has it become less affordable for you? And if it has, I want to know how you've adjusted. Have you had to cut back? And if so, where? What solutions do you want to see from our government leaders, not just on a city level, but on a state level? Again, that number is 212-209-2877, and we'll be right back.

0: And welcome back to City Watch and WBAI 99.5 FM New York, also streaming live at WBAI.org. I'm your host, Jeff Simmons. This is your weekly show about politics and policy. In the first half hour, I was joined by Chloe Sarnoff of Robinhood. We talked about poverty, rent stabilization, and what the organization's latest poverty tracker data tells us about the state of economic hardship in our city. I want to hear from you. Phone lines are open, 212-209-2877, 212-209-2877. What does affordability mean in your life right now? Is it rent, groceries, healthcare, all the above, transportation? Are you rent burdened? Do you know people who are? And I'm curious, what are New Yorkers cutting back on just to be able to stay housed? And if you live in a rent-stabilized apartment, has it allowed you to stay in your neighborhood? Are there trade-offs? You know, you don't do the repairs, or there aren't repairs. There aren't the conditions are not as good as you need. And we just talked about that in this interview, actually. What should the city do about vacant rent-stabilized apartments? I brought up that story by Samantha Maldonado of the City Reporter that a number of them were vacant. How do we get homes back online while protecting tenants and making sure that the buildings are maintained? And I'm curious if you think our city's anti-poverty strategy should focus first on housing or food, wages, childcare, healthcare, or something else that I'm not even thinking about right now. What is a policy? This is my overarching question too. What's one policy you think would make the biggest difference for New Yorkers who are low income right now? Call me and tell me what you think a policy would be that would make the biggest difference in their lives. And you know, do you feel that our elected officials are talking about this, are talking about poverty honestly enough, or is really the conversation too often reduced to campaign slogans? The number to call is 212-209-2877, 212-209-2877. We are talking about poverty, housing, affordability, and what it will take to make New York livable for the people who make this city run. Okay, I believe we do have a caller on the line. Once again, I'm giving you guys that phone number, 212-209-2877. Let's bring that person on. Welcome to WBAI City Watch. You're on the air. What's your name and where are you calling from? Hello? You're on the air. Are you there?
1: Caller, you're on the air. Speak in anytime. It's yours. It's your phone. It's your phone.
2: Trump Village. Can you imagine I live near Trump Village? Outrageous. I'm looking at Trump Village as I talk to you. Anyway, my telephone number is 530-570-5880. Repeat. 530-570.
1: There's no need to recite the number, your number.
0: Yeah, I know. Ricky, why are you giving us your phone number on the air?
2: Today is Mondani. What are you going to do about the kids and children in prison? And the second issue I bring up is WBAI, a two-hour prime time call-in program. Bob Fast, when he was with WBAI, he had a three-hour call-in program that was just outrageously good. Okay, while I have your attention, it's really simple. Number one, close all prisons. Free the prisoners, free the guards. Number two, abolish money. Number three, one world, no countries. Number four, turn on, tune in, drop out. You got to drop out, people, otherwise you're turkey sucker chumps to follow this capitalist money waste of time, waste of life system. I'm going to hang up now. It's 530.
1: All right, we're not going to let him recite that number again.
0: Ricky, thank you for calling. And by the way, Ricky, you do want to listen next week. I've already told Reggie about this. I'm going to be doing it, and you'll hear it at the end of the show. I'm going to be focusing with the Center for an Urban Future on a recent report. And as I read the report, Brighton Beach, where you live, Brighton Beach comes up in that report. But I'm not going to tell you everything about it now. So you got to tune in next week. Ricky, thanks so much for calling. If anyone else wants to call in, the number is 212-209-2877. Would love to hear from you. We're talking about affordability. We're talking about housing. The focus of today has been this report that came out, the Poverty Tracker by Robinhood, that discusses how about 140,000 New Yorkers are kept out of poverty each year because of rent-stabilized housing. But at the same time, the Poverty Tracker notes about that some of them are not living, a good percentage are not living in the best conditions. Also, people are still faced with these difficult choices. If you're trying to keep a roof over your head and you have limited economic resources, you're cutting back. What are you cutting back on? Is it food? Is it healthcare, childcare, or transportation? How do you make those ends meet? And the big question I really would like someone to weigh in on is there a policy that you think would make the biggest difference for low-income New Yorkers right now? Is there a policy? Because a lot of elected officials or their reps listen to this show and tune into WBAI, and I'd love them to hear from you, our listenership. 212-209-2877. Please give us a call. And I believe we already have someone on the line. So let's bring that person in. Welcome to City Watch. You're on the air. What's your name and where you're calling from?
1: 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Okay, you're next.
3: All right. Caller,
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0: Folks, okay. you all know I love having Reggie on this show.
3: Hello.
0: Yes, you're on the air.
3: I'm just calling about the rent stabilization. The problem with that is some of the landlords are not reporting rent stabilization, and they have just a courthouse over at housing court. I've visited many a time, and I keep telling them I live in a rent stabilized apartment. But this is how they're doing the deed theft. They're not only doing the deed theft, they're doing apartment theft. Like, my apartment is a stabilized apartment. The landlord is refusing to give me a renewal lease, but it's always been listed as a stabilized apartment. The problem is some of the landlords are not reporting the stabilized apartments because you got this global entity coming in and buying up stabilized apartments, just like they do the deed theft.
0: So I'm curious, how long have you lived in your apartment? Are you still there?
1: I think he hung up.
0: I think he hung up. Reggie, how long do you think he lives in his apartment? Okay, let's get someone else on. 212-209-2877, 212-209-2877. I believe we have another call. Let's bring that person in. You are on City Watch. What's your name and where you're calling from?
4: This is Arnold from Queens. I'm a member of Operation Power. Basically, we need to see the people need to take over this city. This city does not belong to the real estate developers. We need a movement in which, we can have control over these properties. And we have to get rid of these sycophant politicians who sell us out. Like, I'm from Queens, and with the Jamaican planning committee is doing is atrocious because basically they're building these lousy, poorly built skyscrapers, ruining the community, and if you want to fight the poverty, you need you got to go back to the rent control days, because this rent stabilization is a bunch of foolishness. Because they can tweak this, tweak that. I mean, the people really have to take control of the city. And the only way we can do that is flush out City Hall, because Mamdani's not the answer. He spoke to him. He says he's for City of Yes, and City of Yes is a city of no for poor people, especially poor Black people.
0: So, and in fact, I'm glad you mentioned that, because that's what I was going to ask you. If you're feeling more optimistic with Mayor Mamdani than than Mayor Adams when it comes to affordability and addressing these issues.
4: Mayor Adams was a total disgrace. I mean, there's no question about that. But my thing is, if you really want to make New York City affordable, go back to the rent control days. Forget about this rent stabilization. Go back to the rent control days in which the rent prices were strictly monitored. You don't have these $3,000 a month rent for studios. I mean, that's ridiculous. I mean, who can afford that? So, you know, you have to be realistic. You know, you need a more socialistic approach to this. And I'm not saying it. I'm sorry.
0: Oh, no, I know we have another caller, but before I get to that other caller, if anyone from the administration is listening right now, what's the message you want to send to them about what they should do first to be able to address this issue?
4: Well, they need to institute rent regulations in which the average person, you know, doesn't have to worry about either feeding themselves or paying their rent. Because, I mean, to use their own words against them, I'm sorry, but, you know, New York City has to be affordable for the average person, and it's not, and it's a total disgrace. Because housing, remember, housing is a human right.
0: I do not disagree with you on that. And that's why I always keep repeating that housing is healthcare. If you have housing, it's stable housing that you can afford to live in, that you are also able to then afford your groceries or healthcare or education and transportation, those other categories. If you have that, you are in better health. I want to thank you so much for giving us a call. I believe you were Arnold.
4: Yes, that's me, Arnold.
0: Arnold, thank you so much. I'm also in Queens, so thanks so much. Queens rules. Okay, let me just remind folks that you are listening to City Watch on WBAI 99.5 FM New York, and we are streaming at WBAI.org. I'm your host, Jeff Simmons. This half hour, we've been taking your calls on poverty and housing, rent stabilization, and affordability. I've got about maybe 5-7 minutes left. 212-209-2877. 212-209-2877. Let's patch in, Reggie, that last call that we have, or that next call. You're on the air. What's your name and where you're calling from?
5: Yes, hi. My name's Gerald from Queens.
0: Hi, Gerald. Oh, another Queens. Thank you. Yes.
5: Yes. The way I feel right now, everything is, whether you go to the supermarket, whether you go out, you know, outside the commercial world, as far as anything, it's the wealthy. It's aimed at the wealthy and the poor. The way I feel, it's just, even if you have a decent rent, you can't afford to actually live. You're hostage to the neighborhood. You really can't afford to enjoy anything. You can't afford anything. And like that guy said, in Jamaica, Queens, they're pushing people out. They're building these near the Long Island Railroad there off Sutton Boulevard. They have plans to just gentrify the area, push everyone out. It's scary. And I just feel that even like in Park Slope, those people that voted, those very progressive people, they don't even have one homeless shelter there, one soup kitchen. They have two churches, and they have like hours, very few hours even to hand out to the homeless, to help the homeless. And they pay the lowest real estate tax. It's insane. They have properties like Brad Lander lives in a two-story, like, you know, de Blasio, $2.6 million two-story house. And that area pays very little taxes. Also, there are a lot of nonprofits and religious organizations that own property, and they don't pay any taxes. They use services, electric, roads, you know, emergency, whatever, police. They don't pay anything, zero. And that's outlandish. So the rich are getting away with a lot, but then there are neighborhoods, you know, like Astoria.

0: So I don't have any faith in Mamdani and the socialists. They're hypocrites. And look at their neighborhoods. They got 1.2. Astoria has one, still has 1.2%. Look at Long Island City where they voted for Mamdani. Look at Park Slope. They got 2% black in Park Slope. There's a reason
1: why. So, Gerald,
0: why.
1: Gerald, let me ask you this. And I pose this question to Arnold similarly when he called in. In this case, if you had the mayor standing in front of you or the city council speaker, what would you want to tell them most about what poverty looks like and affordability in our city in hope that that might influence policy?
0: Well, keep your promises. You promised to rejig the tax. The way they do taxes for co-ops and condos and people in private houses like in Jamaica, a family, they pay a lot more taxes than a lot of wealthy areas that have co-ops and condos. And one thing is co-ops and condos, they can reject you, and they don't have to tell you why. And that's how they keep out black and Hispanic people. You can have the income, you can have everything, great credit, and they can deny you, and they don't have to answer you anything. And he should change, the city council should change that law. Any co-op and condo who deny anyone, they have to give a reason. And you can't prove it, but that's another reason. And there's a reason why co-ops and condos don't have black and Hispanic people in or minorities, because the condo boards and co-op boards keep it that way. And I would tell him, you should pass a law if you want to get, you know, more housing, more opportunities for people. You know, there should be a law that every co-op board that goes through the process of verifying and, you know, that they say, no, okay, we gave it to you because of X, Y, and Z. And it's discrimination. I mean, this is the most, New York City is that most segregated public school system in the nation. Look it up. In the nation, okay? And there's a reason,
1: Gerald,
0: why.
1: Gerald, thank you. I mean, thank you for calling in. We're going to have to cut this short because I have to start wrapping up. I appreciate you calling on this issue. You raised some very good points. I'm hoping that some of our electeds or the reps are listening to the show today because this was an important topic to discuss. Thank you, Gerald. As I start to wrap up, I do want to remind our listeners again that when you support this station, again, you're not just supporting the station, you are supporting free speech radio. You are supporting public conversation. And I'm making an effort, Ricky, to have more time each week for listener calls. So don't worry about that. I hear you. I might not get a 2-hour special on a Saturday night, but I will make sure that on future shows, I carve out that time for you. You are supporting the idea that democracy works better when people can hear from one another directly without corporate filters, without fear. So if you get a chance, go to WBAI.org. That is our main website. You'll see what all of our programming that might hook you on other shows as well. But you'll also find a way to donate. And it's very important because we need to continue financial support. 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I want to thank you again for tuning in today. Our callers like Arnold and Gerald and Ricky. I didn't catch the other name, but I want to thank that other gentleman as well. I want to especially thank Chloe Sarnoff, Director of Policy Research and Initiatives at Robinhood, for being with us again. And of course, a hat tip, as always, to Reggie Johnson, not only for engineering today's show, but stepping in to remind people to turn off the radio when you call in, because otherwise we're going to get that feedback. So thank you, Reggie, for always being a part of the show. Tune in this Sunday morning at 9:00. I'll be back with another edition of Animal Matters. That's my weekly program exploring the fascinating world of animals, wildlife, conservation, the people working to protect them. My co-host Aaron Clark and I are going to take a look at wildlife crossings and what's being done to help animals safely cross highways and other thoroughfares. And our first guest is Alyssa Fadden of the Nature Conservancy. And then because we're talking about deer near roadways and turtles crossing the street or pets that are curled up next to us at home, the larger question really is the same. How do we make room for the animals who share the world with us? We're also going to dive into the world of wolves and what they mean for our ecosystems. And we'll be joined by a guest from the Wolf Conservation Center. Didn't know that existed here in New York, did you? Now, next week, Ricky, you want to listen to this one. A look ahead to next week on City Watch. I'm going to be joined by Eli

0: Dworkin, editorial and policy director at the Center for an Urban Future. We're going to discuss a new report called Closing New York City's Street Safety Gaps in the Communities Most at Risk. This report looks at our city's progress under Vision Zero and finds that while traffic deaths may be down overall, the benefits of safer street design have not reached every neighborhood equally. And Ricky, Brighton Beach comes up in this report. Some of the communities facing the greatest danger from traffic are lower income communities of color, and many have received fewer of the proven tools that make our streets safer. And this matters because street safety is not just a transportation issue. It is a neighborhood equity issue. Okay, there's this famous line that's often attributed to Nelson Mandela. Like slavery and apartheid, poverty is not natural. It is man-made, and it can be overcome and eradicated by the actions of human beings. As I get ready to close, I want to say that that is a powerful reminder for a city like ours. Poverty is not inevitable. Homelessness is not inevitable. Families being forced to choose between rent and food is not inevitable. These are the results of choices, policy choices and budget choices, housing and wage choices. That means we can make different choices. And combating poverty means doing more than managing crisis. It means preventing eviction before a family loses a home. It means building and preserving affordable housing and making sure that apartments are safe and habitable. And it means protecting tenants while also investing in the housing stock that people depend on. And it means wages that meet the cost of living and benefits that people can actually access, or food assistance that's not treated as optional, and public systems that move with urgency because delays have human consequences. That work can feel overwhelming, but the lesson from today's conversation is that policy matters, public investment and research matters, advocacy matters, and listening to people who are closest to the crisis matters most of all. I'm your host, Jeff Simmons. Thank you so much for being with us this week. Thank you for supporting WBAI, and have a good week ahead.
1: With the headlines, explosions are being reported across southern Iran, including near the Bushehr nuclear power station. In retaliation, Iran said it attacked U.S. bases and strategic centers in Bahrain, Kuwait, and Qatar after cities in Iran were bombed overnight. Vice President J.D. Vance reiterated Trump's claim the ceasefire was over and attacks would continue as long as Iran blocked the strategic Strait of Hormuz.
2: If they try to close it down, there's going to be a response for the American military. It's that simple. That's the deal. They can either follow it or they can have exactly what happened to them last night. It's just going to keep on happening.
1: In related news, after a week of mourning, a funeral procession for Iran's slain supreme leader Ayatollah Ali Khamenei began in his hometown of Najaf. Thousands gathered as the remains were taken through the city on a tour that will end at one of the holiest sites in Iran. And in the United States, immigration and customs enforcement operations are escalating in the Salt Lake City, Utah area. A video uploaded by a resident in the Rose Park neighborhood show an ICE agent holding a 15-year-old on the ground while his father is tackled by other agents.
3: I'm not in your way.
4: Back up now.
3: Your car's there. I'm not in your way.
4: I will arrest you.
3: You're not in your way. Your car is there.
1: A video recorded inside the house showed the man's daughter pleading with agents that he is a United States citizen. The agents, who reportedly did not present a search warrant before entering, ignored the woman.
5: Leave me home. I'm in my house. Get out of my house.
6: Back up.
5: Get out of my house. Get out of my house. Don't do that, please. Not even an agent.
6: He's jumping on a f***ing officer. Back up, lady. What the f***? I run a seat on him. Get back.
5: Get back.
1: Meanwhile, in New York City, Mayor Zoran Mamdani responded to the ICE killing of Lorenzo Salgado, a father of three, in Houston this week, calling to abolish the agency. At least 10 people have been shot and killed by ICE agents during Trump's second term. In a statement, Mamdani said he was joining other leaders in calling for an independent investigation of the shooting, adding, "To the Salgado family, we grieve with you and will continue to stand beside you in the pursuit of justice." At a demonstration in Houston on Thursday, Representative Al Green spoke.
7: We cannot allow the life that was lost within 20 feet of where we are standing right now to be a life lost without justice, without accountability, without transparency, without our removing ICE and eliminating Trump from the White House.
1: And in California, at a protest against ICE, Representative Maxine Waters called on people to take to the streets.
8: Representative, what is your message to the people here today?
9: Stay on the street. Stay on the street.
8: They're on federal property right now.
9: Stay on the street. Stay okay. On.
8: What is your message to ICE agents?
9: ICE agents, we don't want you in Los Angeles.
1: In more national news, questions are circulating about the condition of Kentucky Senator Mitch McConnell, who has been in a hospital incommunicado for 4 weeks with a mysterious ailment. A key deadline looms on August 3rd. Under Kentucky law, if McConnell is declared unfit before that date, the governor could call a special election. Democratic Governor Andy Beshear filed a letter Thursday that begins the process. President Trump has said he has no idea what's going on with McConnell. And in more political news, a Democratic nominee for senator in Maine, Graham Platner, pulled out of the race Thursday after allegations he raped a woman, allegations he denies.
10: I just want you to think about like what you would do as a regular person in a position where we're working against you personally to accuse you of the worst thing that a person could do, and it was not remotely true.
1: Waco attorney Adam Hoffman was banned from practicing law in Texas after he pleaded guilty to misdemeanor charges of indecent assault of a minor. The plea was arranged by Attorney General Ken Paxton, running for a Senate seat against Democrat James Tallarico, who called for transparency.
11: Adam Hoffman was a well-connected lawyer who abused an 8-year-old boy. He should be spending his life in prison.
1: And in Washington, former Olympic champion David Davy Hearns pleaded not guilty to vandalizing part of the liner installed as part of renovations of the National Mall. His attorney is David Eisen.
12: We have confidence in our justice system to see through this misuse of government power.
1: Meanwhile, curtains went up over the front columns of the White House this week, apparently Trump's latest project to renovate the People's House. From New York City, I'm Paul DiRienzo. 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
14: You're listening to Black Agenda Report, where we provide news, commentary, and analysis from a Black left perspective. I'm Margaret Kimberly. In this week's segment, we hear about the fascist white supremacist organization, Patriot Front, and their recent march in Washington on July 4th. But we begin with an update on the war in Sudan between state forces and UAE-backed militias. The humanitarian crisis continues as there is still no sign of a peaceful resolution. Good day, and thank you for joining Black Agenda Report. I'm Margaret Kimberly. The war in Sudan between government forces and the United Arab Emirates-backed Rapid Support Force continues, and so does what experts call the worst humanitarian crisis in the world. The city of Obeid is under siege, and there are fears of another massacre, such as that took place in El Fasher. Abayomi Azikiwe is editor of the Pan-African Newswire. He joins us from Detroit to provide analysis on Sudan. Thank you so much for coming back, Abayomi.
15: And thank you for your continued invitations.
14: Oh, you're very welcome. So you've joined me often to talk about Sudan, but bring us everyone up to speed. There are folks who may not be familiar with what is going on there. Explain the roots of this war, who is fighting whom and why. Just give us some background.
15: The situation in Sudan is reflective of the legacy of colonialism and neocolonialism in Africa. Sudan is a former British colony during the period of the early onslaught of British imperialism. The structure of domination was based upon divide and rule, divide and conquer. The northern part of the country was ruled differently and separately from the south of the country. And that is also true of the western Darfur region, as well as the eastern Port Sudan region. And of course, during the period of late 2018, the economic crisis inside the country worsened, largely as a result of the inconsistent foreign policy of Sudan under its former President Omar Hassan al-Bashir, who now, it is reported, is still in detention over the last 7 years. What happened was that with the economy collapsing, and it largely collapsed because, as I mentioned before, a lack of consistency in foreign policy. About 20, 25 years ago, Sudan was a united, emerging, oil-producing state. They had close ties with the People's Republic of China, with the Russian Federation, and also was a strong supporter in the Palestine Solidarity Movement. Because of its shift in foreign policy, even under the former President al-Bashir, they shifted and became involved in the Gulf Cooperation Council war against the people of Yemen, which occurred between 2015 all the way up until around 2021. When that war was largely settled due to the split between the United Arab Emirates and the Kingdom of Saudi Arabia, the government in Sudan, which has supported the Gulf Cooperation Council, wanted to switch back. They normalized relations with the former government in Syria that was headed by President Assad. They also wanted to renormalize relations with the Russian Federation. Nonetheless, by that time, the situation had deteriorated inside the country. Demonstrations erupted in late 2018 and early 2019 due to the rise in fuel prices, even though they're an oil-producing state, and also food prices and other commodities. Mass demonstrations erupted across the country. The government of to resolve internal cuts. And as a result, mass organizations emerged, the Sudanese Professional Association, the Forces for Freedom and Change, and others. And as a result of that, elements within the military in Sudan, the Sudanese Armed Forces, overthrew former President Omar Hassan al-Bashir, and they set up a sovereign military council, thinking that this would put down the rebellions that were taking place in the mass demonstrations across the country. The people wanted genuine democratic rule, and they continued to protest. They were holding a large-scale sit-in outside the military headquarters in the capital of Khartoum, and they decided to break up those demonstrations through military force. The Sudanese Armed Forces, along with the Rapid Support Forces, massacred dozens, some people say hundreds of people, in June of 2019 in order to put down this unrest. The country at that time was disintegrating into political chaos. The African Union, IGAD, the Intergovernmental Authority on Development, the United Nations, and others stepped in to try to mediate the struggle between the mass organizations and the military forces. They decided, ostensibly, to set up a transitional council that would be composed of both military elements as well as civilian popular organizations. That, of course, continued to be undermined for several reasons. One, the United States, along with their allies in Saudi Arabia and the UAE, did not want a genuine revolutionary democratic government to emerge in Sudan. Sudan is, as I mentioned, a very wealthy country in terms of strategic resources, and it's also strategically located. Its port, Sudan, is in the Horn of Africa, and it's right across the Red Sea from leading Gulf states, which are allied with the United States. So this has been going on now for some 7 years. The whole democratic transitional process was pretty much defeated as a result of the outbreak of conflict between the Rapid Support Forces, which is a paramilitary group that grew out of the struggle to put down the insurgency in the western Darfur region over a decade ago. and the Sudanese Armed Forces, which is the conventional military apparatus. These two military factions went to war against each other in April of 2023. They have been fighting now for over 3 years. Millions of people have been dislocated internally, as well as people being forced out of the country have become refugees in countries like Chad, as well as to the north in Egypt. So this is what is going on. This war has been raging now for over 3 years. Many people have been dislocated. Many people have been killed. The RSF, the paramilitary group, at one point had taken control of the capital of Khartoum. So this is what's going on right now. The United Arab Emirates, which is backing the RSF, has denied its involvement. But most experts and people inside the country agree that the RSF is fueling this conflict, and they're being backed by the United Arab Emirates.
16: And why does the United Arab Emirates have such a involvement in an African country? What is it they want?
15: Well, they want the resources that exist there, the oil, also the minerals, which exist in their reports that they're involved in trading, illegally trading of diamonds and other minerals out of the Republic of Sudan. The Republic of Sudan split back in 2011. Based upon the legacy of British imperialism, its divide and rule strategy, the people in the South on the eve of independence in 1955 were involved in a civil war. This civil war lasted from 1955 up to 1972. It was resolved in 1972 for 11 years, and it erupted again in 1983 and continued all the way up until 2007, where a mediated settlement resulted in the partition of the country. Prior to the partition, Sudan was the largest geographic nation state on the African continent. So the country is already divided, and the UAE wants to benefit from these divisions. And the UAE, of course, is backing the RSF, whereas the Kingdom of Saudi Arabia is backing the Sudanese armed forces. So these are two U.S. allies which house U.S. military forces in their countries. We've seen the war against Iran that was started by the U.S. and Israel on February 28th. And Iran and its allies have been involved in strikes against military targets, U.S. military targets in the West Asia region that are located in the Persian Gulf Arab Monarchy states. And they've done a lot of damage, that is the Islamic Revolution Guard Corps, to the military bases in Bahrain, in the United Arab Emirates, in Saudi Arabia, as far away as Jordan. So this is a international struggle. It represents the conflict between those emerging states, such as the Islamic Republic of Iran, against the United States and its allies in West Asia. And the war is not over. We saw what happened just last evening, where Trump carried out bombing operations against Iran because he's angry that they could not defeat the government there. And he's also angry because the funeral of the late Supreme Leader, Sayyid Ali Khamenei, attracted millions upon millions of people across Iran. Today, it is expanded to Iraq, the southern part of Iraq, which is a Shia stronghold around Najaf and Karbala. And he is angry because the lies that they have been telling, that the Iranian government had no support among the masses, have been revealed as untrue. And so now he's claiming that the so-called ceasefire, which really wasn't a ceasefire, it was a memorandum of understanding, has collapsed. So we'll have to see what happens in that region. But the UAE is involved. The Kingdom of Saudi Arabia is involved. And they want to dominate the Republic of Sudan. But what's unfortunate about the whole situation is that the democratic transformation of the country has been disrupted because the people who have the guns, The RSF and the SAF are fighting each other. And that's the inside Sudan, a country of 53 million people with enormous resources strategically located, but it is being hampered by the intervention of imperialism and its allies.
16: And you mentioned that the RSF forces had been in control of Khartoum, the capital city, but no longer are. Is that an indication that the state forces have the upper hand? Is it possible to say who is winning, who is has the best situation militarily?
15: It's difficult to say at this time, even though the SAF has retaken Khartoum and the other twin city of Khartoum, Omdurman, which is a very beautiful area of the African continent, where the two Nile rivers meet in that region of the continent, very strategically located, a hub for tourism, and has been for decades. But it's difficult to say who has the upper hand because the RSF is waging struggles in other regions of the country outside the capital. We talked about North Darfur, which has been devastated, along with North Kordofan. So as long as they can keep the SAF busy in a defensive mode, then there won't be any real solution to the conflict. Now, the SAF is recognized generally as a legitimate government in Sudan from the standpoint that they have relations with the Russian Federation. The Chinese government recently committed to a redevelopment of the port at Port Sudan in the eastern part of the country. So they are still making deals with other states throughout the world. Nonetheless, these deals will be for naught if they cannot stabilize the situation inside the country. The problem is that it's been difficult to bring about any type of negotiated ceasefire or negotiated agreement because the Sudanese armed forces headed by Abdel Fattah al-Burhan is saying that the only solution is to wipe out the RSF. The RSF has been saying that they want to negotiate a settlement, yet their activities on the ground does not indicate that that is the case. So unless the masses can bring pressure on both of the armed factions within Sudan, it's going to be very difficult in the short term to stabilize the situation inside the country and create a revolutionary democratic government and society, which is needed to reverse the underdevelopment that has been taking place in the country now for many, many years.
16: To me, the most important thing is that the suffering of the people end. While I can understand why the state doesn't want to negotiate, what does RSF want? Are they asking for to partition Sudan yet again? Is that why the state is so adamant about negotiating with them?
15: They want a future role in the governance of Sudan. And based upon their behavior and their military operations, largely against civilians, and also against the state apparatus, they have bombed, for example, hospitals. They have attacked refugee camps, internally displaced persons camps. All of this is going on. But they do want a future role in the governance of Sudan. And the SAF is against that. And I believe the majority of the people in Sudan would be opposed to that as well. The real solution is the elimination of military rule inside of Sudan. They have proven that they cannot effectively govern the country. But they do not want to relinquish control. They had an opportunity to do this between 2019 and 2023. And it was consistently thwarted. There was even a military coup against the interim government headed by Prime Minister Abdallah Hamdok. He was overthrown in an interim government, which was pro-Western. It was so pro-Western that they even agreed under the previous Trump administration to recognize the state of Israel as a legitimate state. And when in fact in 1958, Sudan, during its early phase of independence, passed, the parliament there passed, an Israeli boycott act. So any government at this point that is not elected by the people has no right with the state of Israel, particularly for conducting genocide against the Palestinian people in Gaza and throughout the entire area of Palestine. They're also involved in Lebanon, carrying out genocidal policies there as well. They have killed leaders from Hezbollah, the Lebanese resistance, and also leaders of the Islamic Republic of Iran. UAE and the Kingdom of Saudi Arabia are collaborating with the State of Israel. And of course, they have U.S. bases in their countries as well. So this has to be looked at within a broader geopolitical context. And that is the only way this conflict is going to be resolved.
16: Well, you know, we know that the United States never wants democratic nations in Africa. They want states they can control. They want collaborator states. And so who does the United States want to see win, or do they care who wins?
15: They want themselves to be dominant. They want the Zionist entity to have full reign in the Horn of Africa and in West Asia. In the Horn of Africa, for example, in Somalia, neighboring Somalia, the breakaway Somaliland territory has been recognized by the State of Israel as a legitimate state. Now, this is in contravention of the Somali government, which is based in Mogadishu. They've already sent an envoy to Somaliland, and Somaliland has sent an envoy to Tel Aviv. So this gives a clear indication of what their agenda is. It's an expansionist agenda, and it is an agenda which does not want peace and does not want any real genuine development in the Horn of Africa, or really anywhere else in Africa or in West Asia.
16: Yes, it's. I find it interesting. Israel is the only state that has recognized Somaliland, which is an indication. Even if you don't know anything about Somalia, you know that it's not legitimate. If the only state that recognizes it is Israel. But anyway, so it's kind of amusing, but it's not ironic. In that way, we know that Israel is never up to any good in Africa or any place else, as we have discussed. We know that this is a humanitarian crisis. You have spoken of the displacement of people internally and externally. Some months ago in Fasher, when the RSF overran the city, there were massacres. We know they, like the Israelis, they recorded their brutality. And there's fear that this will happen in the city of Obeid, which is now under siege. Are there any efforts to stop the war in general, or to stop this siege of Obeid, or has everyone in Africa and beyond given up?
15: No, there have been many attempts since 2019 to resolve the internal problems in Sudan. Since 2023, when the fratricidal conflict between the RSF and the SAF erupted, many states, many regional organizations have been involved. The United Nations, IGAD, the East African Community, and the African Union. Yet, it has not been resolved. And even the United States is claiming that they're involved trying to bring about a peaceful settlement to the conflict. But we know that the Trump administration fosters falsehoods consistently. Trump says he needs a Nobel Peace Prize because he's resolved 7 to 8 wars around the world. Where is the question? In Eastern Democratic Republic of Congo, the fighting is still continuing. In Palestine and Lebanon, it's still continuing. They're still attacking Iran. So they have not resolved anything. They have continued the same imperialist policies of successive U.S. governments. And in fact, the situation has worsened as a result of the blockage of the Strait of Hormuz, the ongoing conflicts around the Islamic Republic of Iran. We see what's going on in South Africa with the xenophobic or Afrophobic attacks that are taking place. It's undermining South Africa as a state. It's undermining African unity as a whole on the African continent. And we know who's behind this. It's the United States and Israel who is behind it. They've been attempting to destabilize South Africa for years. They accused, even under Biden, they accused the South African government of selling arms to the Russian Federation during the early phase of the special military operation. They've accused the government of President Cyril Ramaphosa of involvement in genocide against the white population in South Africa, even though they're putting out thousands upon thousands of migrants in the United States from the oppressed countries, places like Mexico, Venezuela, Haiti, Africa, etc. Yet they've granted asylum to white South Africans who want to come to the United States. So this is what's going on inside of Africa as a whole. They're causing havoc, they're causing divisions, and they're spreading lies, you know, about what is actually going on the ground, not only in South Africa, but in Sudan and other countries throughout the entire African Union region.
16: Yes, it's the white South Africans meet none of the criteria, literally none of the criteria of refugees who are to be admitted to the United States, but the Trump administration has declared they're the only refugees in the world who can come to the U.S. But that's a longer story. As we wind down, is there anything you wanted to mention that I didn't ask about?
15: Well, that people have to look to alternative sources of information about the situation taking place in the Republic of Sudan and the Horn of Africa as a whole. There's very limited information that's coming out from the U.S. corporate media. Their main focus has been on undermining and destabilizing Iran and the resistance forces throughout the entire West Asia region. So there are other sources, for example, Sudan Tribune is one source, and there are others that can be accessed to find out what is actually going on the ground. Trump is distorting the whole international situation. They're utilizing various mechanisms to foster U.S. imperialist domination, whether it's the corporate media, whether it's their own military apparatus, psychological warfare, and a total effort to confuse what is going on in West Asia and in the Horn of Africa. So people need to seek out alternative sources of information to really find out what is going on in Sudan. And people need to speak out against the role of the United States, the State of Israel, the United Arab Emirates, and the Kingdom of Saudi Arabia, all of whom are allies and all of whom want to hamper development in Africa as well as in West Asia as a whole.
16: And speaking of outlets, tell our listeners and viewers how they can find your work.
15: Yes, the Sudan Tribune is one. They could also read the Pan-African Newswire.
16: Thank you so much for joining me again, Abayomi Azikiwe of the Pan-African Newswire, discussing the situation in Sudan. Good day, and thank you for joining Black Agenda Report. I'm Margaret Kimberly. Our guest on this segment is Daryl Lamont Jenkins of the One People's Project. The One People's Project seeks to combat right-wing white supremacist groups and individuals by exposing their threat to the country and the world. Daryl's work can also be seen on idavox.com and on YouTube. And Daryl Lamont Jenkins joins us from New Brunswick, New Jersey, to discuss the group Patriot Front. Patriot Front recently marched in Washington, D.C. on July 4th. And very famously traveled via public transportation with their faces covered. They always travel in masks. Who are the Patriot Front, and why should we be concerned about their public presence? Daryl Lamont Jenkins will provide us with analysis. Thank you for joining me.
17: Good to be here to talk about this group. And especially when you look at how the right is basically trying to do damage control in the wake of all the conversation about this group. So, yeah, we need to talk about them and who they are.
16: It's a pleasure. It's a pleasure to talk to you again. It's been a while. Patriot Front, did they not emerge after the Unite the Right rally in Charlottesville, Virginia in 2017?
17: Yes, they did. They immediately after, it seems. There was a group called Vanguard America that was really prominent in the Unite the Right rally. That's what Charlottesville was. And they were prominent. And they got tired of all the bad press that came with all their activities there, including the fact that one of the people that marched with them that day, James Fields, who killed somebody, killed Heather Heyer, drove his car into a crew of people on that day. So he was actually with them that day when he did that. So after all the fallout that Charlottesville generated for the right and for the Nazis in particular, this group comes up. And basically, it's run by a kid named Thomas Rousseau. He's out of Texas. He had control of the Vanguard America website and their Discord servers and all that. He took them to create this new group called Patriot Front. In the course of that time, they have gotten themselves a little bit of notoriety, mostly because we would see their stickers or banner drops from time to time. But every now and again, they would have their little marches, which are basically flash mobs. They don't really announce that they're coming out to march. They will never do that. They almost never do that. It's a tactic that a lot of neo-Nazi groups have adopted. After Charlottesville, they realized they generate a lot of opposition. So they will just have a flash mob that comes out of nowhere to have their march for about 20 minutes and then leave, and been doing for the past 10 years. And basically, Patriot Front has more or less ran with it over these 10 years.
16: They're known for, and I suppose this is also the impact of Charlottesville, where there were people, almost all men in these groups who were identified. Some of them were lost their jobs. All sorts of things happened. And one of the changes they made, Patriot Front made, is for them to be masked.
17: Even with that, I mean, for example, just this year, we was able to, Antifa has been able to identify people like Joshua Burkow, who was a musician, or rather, no, he stepped down from a group from the Green Advisory Board in Irving, Texas. He was actually on the board. When they found out that he was a member of Patriot Front, he had to step down. There was Chris Rosati, who was a member of a band called, a metal band called Death Ray Vision. We exposed them. This goes on and on and on. But like I said, they are concerned because they do have, many of them do have professional standing in their world, in their day-to-day. That is a concern. So yeah, we can understand why they would want to keep people from knowing who they are. Well, let's just say straight out that they are, in fact, fascists. We start right there. I mean, even they even have the fasces incorporated in their flags and in their symbols. So they make no bones about that. But basically what they tell you that they believe in maintaining a white-centered ideology. That's primarily what it is. They believe in closed borders. They believe that, I guess you could say that they have always been same kind of groups that we have always fought. And basically, and there's nothing different than any other fascist group that we have, dealt with in the past. Thomas Rousseau, normally when they have their marches and such, he gives a speech and he talks about how, and tries to encourage whites to join them in a fight that, in truth, they don't necessarily fight. I mean, you never really see them in any kinds of real fights, except for every now and again you see them in a battle here and there. But for the most part, you see them trying to encourage others to engage in some sort of race war or such.
16: They were known, as you said, they operate by a flash mob. And I know in the past they showed up in U-Haul trucks. So they would pile out of U-Haul trucks and arrive at a march.
17: Or Penske's trucks.
16: Penske's trucks, yes, rented trucks, regardless of brand. And this time, actually it's not the first time, they took their many photos of them taking the Washington, D.C. metro system. There's the famous photos now of black people, other people who aren't white, sitting there as these white supremacists crowd onto a train. So they want to be, as you said, they don't announce themselves, but at the same time, they want their presence to be known. Right. What does that tell you about them and about who they hope to attract?
17: One of the things to remember about this group, that the only thing that they're really about is propaganda. That's the only thing you really see coming from them. You see them on the train, or you see them coming out of their U-Haul trucks. They probably had parked somewhere at a metro, unloaded, got on the train because they couldn't drive into the city, especially not on the 4th of July, and basically just kept them and basically stayed on their best behavior while they were on the train. That's why we have that famous photograph right now. Sometimes they will throw smoke bombs and to try to basically their theatrics and such and make people angry. And then they say a few words and then they jump back into their U-Hauls or go back on the train completely with protection from the police. And it's only like for about 20 minutes or so. I will say, however, it doesn't always work out for them. On the 4th of July in 21, they thought that they can do this in Philly, and the people came out and told them to leave. They were ran out of Philly when they pulled this stunt. In fact, before they left town, they were detained by the police after they were being chased by people that day. And bear in mind, I'm not talking about activists or Antifa coming after them in Philly. It's just straight up people who just saw them coming out of their Penske trucks and handle things. The following year, they tried to crash a Pride Fest in Idaho. And that's the biggest story that they've had that they generated, because what happened was the police got a tip that they was going to try to crash the Pride Fest. And when they came driving up to the park, the police pulled them out of the vehicle, out of the U-Haul, and arrested all of them, unmasked them all. And there were like 31 of them. And I was actually there for that one. It was the first time I was in Idaho, did not expect them to be there. And it really just, for everybody that was there, it made their day to see them get arrested. About a month later, they ended up in Boston. That's now we're talking about 4th of July of 2022. There, they attacked a black man while they were marching, and he sued them for attacking him. And now they have a $2.7 million judgment against them that they have to pay to this brother. And you want to know why they were on their best behavior on Saturday? Because they knew that people were watching them. They were not going to play any games.
16: Obviously, they attracted a lot of attention. This was Trump was having, what did he call it? I'm sorry, I'm forgetting the name. His 250th state fair, or
17: the 250th. Oh, it's supposed to be this, the great. The fact that we can't say off the top of our head shows you just how little of an impact this weekend had on us as a people. So that's good. But But yeah, they tried to be a part of all of that. They tried to, and we knew that there was going to be some sort of thing that involves patriotism. That's one of the things about Patriot Front. Anything that has some sort of patriotic vibe to it, they're going to try to rally. I mean, that's how come they are in D.C., they're in Philly, well, not anymore, and Boston. Now, this time, this is really the second time that they have been in D.C., this year. Early in the year, they was at the March for Life rally. And just like we talked, like we're talking about, they did the metro. One of them got detained because he tried to jump the turnstile. And we don't know his name. The police won't give his name or anything like that. They just let him go. Unlike what they would do if it was us. It's always going to be visuals that they're concerned about. Will always be that.
16: I just looked it up. Great American State Fair. Hardly anybody went to, and they had the bad fortune of holding it when there was a heat dome over the Northeast. And
17: indeed,
16: nobody was going out into.
17: And if there was no sun, it would be rain. I mean, it was just unfortunate for the attendance.
16: But you brought up an important issue that often they get police protection. Now, sometimes when there are demonstrations, there may be counter protesters and police separate them, but they get like police escorts, which seems strange to me. Well, it says a lot about the police, too. What are your thoughts about that?
17: You know, at this point, I am not surprised. I mean, we've both been doing this for over 30 years, and whether they are marching in the streets or if they're standing on some courthouse steps, they're going to get that protection. It makes it easier for the police with them are rather clandestine with their marches. So that way there isn't a organized opposition that the police are really concerned about. The only people that really go after Patriot Front when they have these events is simply the folks that are there at the time. And sometimes they'll get those activists, especially in D.C., that will give them what for. But as far as the police are concerned, it makes their job easier. And that's the thing. You have to wonder why they are protecting them so hard. I mean, yeah, you could say that you're trying to protect their free speech, but the rest of us keep losing ours. So we have to ask, what exactly are they protecting? I mean, bear in mind, in Tennessee, there was a conference called the American Renaissance Conference. I think I've spoken to you about this in the past. They do security for that particular event, or they did a couple of years ago. And when you look and see how Tennessee's police protects that event, it's kind of like you kind of wonder what exactly is going on here, especially considering in recent years, Patriot Front has been basically trying to build some sort of headquarters in the state. So bear in mind, keep an eye on what it is, what kind of relationship that Patriot Front has with your local police. Only reason why Idaho locked them up in mass is because there was too many eyes on the state because of the Pride Fest, and these guys showed up. So they couldn't risk anybody questioning their tactics dealing with them that time. This time, not so much.
16: It tells us something about the nature of policing, doesn't it? That they are protective of these overt white supremacists. You know, surprising, not surprising.
17: No, it's not surprising at all. I mean, I can't even. It's gotten to the point with me that I just recognize it as a occupational hazard when it comes to dealing with that crowd. Who I think we really need to concern ourselves about as well, however, are the right, the conservatives, the MAGAs out there, who all of a sudden felt that it was a need to defend this group online. Trying to, in fact, one of the things that I'm doing is that taking the picture of the black woman that they were surrounding in the metro and tried to suggest that she was probably safer than they were trying to compare it to the white woman, the Ukrainian woman who was killed by a sketch of a black man in where was it, in Charlotte, North Carolina. They were right. trying to compare the two pictures, and basically they was trying to paint Patriot Front. I'm talking about MAGA this time. MAGA was trying to paint Patriot Front in a good light, and somehow started attacking the black woman that was in the picture, who was not doing anything to anyone. And now they're trying to demonize her when all she did was be in the picture. And this is important. Basically, what they're doing, what MAGA is doing, is telling on themselves, number one, but number two, making the argument for Patriot Front's arguments for them about black criminals and all the whole thing that they spew about that, and how great and how respectable Patriot Front might be or something like that. When you see that kind of when you see that kind of activity online, that's what's going on. That's going on. They don't want to be called racist, but yet they keep defending racists.
16: We should give attention to Patriot Front, but they represent millions of other people who may not be members or want to march with them. You just mentioned Trump supporters defending them, demonizing this poor lady who's just sitting there minding her own business and ends up in a sea of white supremacists. And then people want to make her an icon, and other people say she's got a criminal record. And I said, well, that was quick to try to find some negative information about her.
17: She didn't do anything to anyone.
16: Listen, existing while black, right?
17: That's what it was.
16: And I want to say this. It's the fact that Patriot Front, even though it's flash mobs and it's very brief, they seem to be getting bolder and bolder, having more and more comfort that their views will be accepted, that they'll be protected by the police.
17: By MAGA, by Trump supporters, who, by the way, has not condemned them.
16: No, I'm thinking back to the Unite the Right rally, and Trump famously said they're very fine people on both sides. And as the administration, the Trump administration, becomes more open in its racism through immigration, basically trying to undo even legal immigration, what they call DEI, I don't want to say it's DEI, any mention of black people, any mention of black history to erase. The voting rights, I know the Supreme Court did that, but those are the conservatives on the court undoing 60, well, they've been at it for some years, but finally putting the nail in the coffin of protecting voting rights. And all of these things make it easier for the Patriot Fronts of the world to become more and more open in their activities, doesn't it?
17: Yes, it does, especially if they're masked and they're able to go about their day to day. That's one of the reasons why I say everyone who's listening to this has to pass this on to those who haven't heard this yet. Because in truth, they might be getting bolder. Now we have to get bolder. We can't just keep reacting whenever they or any other racist group decides to have a flash mob and just and march in the streets and then go away. We got to stop doing that. We know who these people are. Like I said, these guys have been doxed to death, and we can always find them. I mean, we have some of them who are themselves criminals. I mean, either because they had child porn, they found that on one of the phones in Idaho. They have some of them are drug dealers, and some of them are just straight up professional people, as I noted before. And our attitude is that we have to just basically go through the information that we have about these groups or rather their members, and start scrutinizing anybody that has anything to do with these members in their day-to-day. We also have to start following where how they operate, because

0: But if they show up, we got to show up. I was in anti-racism action, and that was our line. We go where they go. We know that they go to those rallies. We know that they like January 4th, so be prepared wherever they where they try to show up next year. That might be Philly, might be Boston, but considering what those towns did to them recently, it might be D.C. next year, especially with all the breasts that they got this year. We just have to show that we can have an opposition that will surpass anything that they do in the near future. And if you see their stickers posted anywhere in your neighborhood, take them down before the press sees them, because then they'll just talk about them like they're the biggest threat in the world. They are not the biggest threat to us, because they are afraid of us. That's why they do flash mobs. Give them something even more to be afraid of. That's my thinking.
1: Well, you know, you raise an interesting question about not being reactive. The left, I mean, that's a very broad spectrum of people, from everything from people who are like yourself, dedicated to opposing and exposing these white supremacist groups, to socialists of various kinds, all sorts of people who could be roughly called the left. We're a bit fragmented now. I think that's mm-hmm. part of the issue. There is no one organization that can be identified as protecting the rights of black people. But if you put all of those groups together, the immigrant organizations, all the groups who would be opposed to Patriot Front, we don't coalesce. We don't, do we do anything comparable to make ourselves public as a group and as groups?
0: We used to. And I think, you know what I think, honestly, we're more of doing people. And whenever our communities need something, that's what we focus our efforts to. We don't really focus on trying to push back the opposition all that much, because unless they come directly at us, I mean, like whenever they kill one of us with their cops or something like that, you'll see that. I guess we try to choose our battles. And if our people are hurting when it comes to their education or their needs of food or what have you, that's going to take priority. And I think really that's what that is. I have the time to deal with these characters because I am pretty much good with my life, and I can put my time in to help people in my community and protect them from this element that we deal with, been dealing with for over 400 years. You know, the one thing I would say is that if you can't focus on the opposition as often as I can, there are those out there that can, you know. And just if you see an issue, let those folks know. And they will see whether or not they can make things happen. The other thing is, when those same individuals, like myself or others, see the opposition building up to try to come at us, we got to sound the alarm and start making sure that people know that we may have to do something in the immediate. That is what's important. I would simply just say, trust in the people. Just give them my job is to make sure that folks get the information. People will do with it what they can. And most importantly, they will do something with the information, even if we don't even see them doing it.
1: Many people are ready. I'm remembering what happened in Ohio last year, white supremacist organization tried to demonstrate in Lincoln Heights, Ohio, mostly black town near Cincinnati. And people came out with guns to defend themselves and to defend their town.
0: Yes, they did.
1: But it was an example of how to oppose. Ohio's an open carry state, so everything they did was perfectly legal. But there doesn't seem to be enough of that spirit

0: around the country, and I take it back a little because we saw in Minnesota when ICE killed two people, we saw huge demonstrations. So there is a desire to have a political impact.
1: Delaney as well.
0: Delaney Hall.
1: Definitely will see that. I would say about Lincoln, Lincoln Heights, though, I would say that that's a case of the Nazis going to them. And they said, OK, let's do this.
0: Yeah. Delaney Hall is the immigration jail.
1: Yes.
0: Immigration jail in New Jersey. There have been countless protests, but it seems to be very diffuse. So people respond in Minnesota. People respond in Lincoln Heights. People respond at Delaney Hall. But a unity of left groups seems to be lacking.
1: Yeah, I mean, I think when this started, there was a lot of activity. I think that in recent weeks, there has been an attempt to make it harder for us to be out there. But we are still out there. So anybody who can, but they still need bodies out there. They are maintaining a vigil because we have to. And eventually we will win. But that's the thing. And the reason why I mentioned the whole thing about the Nazis went to Lincoln Heights, and that's when they got that opposition. Sometimes you just you can't wait for that. Sometimes you got to go to the problem. And again, if you are able to, do so. If you're not, make sure that people who can have the information. I have faith in us as a people. We know how to fight. That's why they wear masks in Chocolate City on the metro. They know we know how to do this.
0: Well, you know, it's like you raise an important point about Washington. It was Chocolate City, a majority black, almost 70% black city. It's now less than half. There was a time when they would not have dared show up in Washington in a group masked or unmasked. But this dilution of black people has a lot of different consequences. And one of them is that this racist group would feel free to show up on public transportation in Washington, D.C. As we close, I want to and get your thoughts about this. You know, the current mayor of Washington is black. A large number of city council members are black. But they always talk about youth crime and youth curfews and fare beating and all sorts of angst about black people in public, especially young black people, but they have been very quiet about a group of white supremacists making their presence felt. What are surprise visit or no? What are your thoughts about that?
1: Well, if you notice, we've been talking for about 30 minutes, a little more. Not once did we mention the politicians. We talked about the folks that are on the streets, whether they are us or MAGA. I think the strength and always will be reside with the people. Our politicians, our elected officials are in another world where they're the only ones that matter. That's annoying to a lot of people. I think that's one of the reasons why the DSA candidate, for what it's worth, won that one race recently. I mean, baby steps as far as I'm concerned. But the bottom line is, my thinking is that don't look towards the politicians or the elected officials to be your savior. You are your savior. Your people are your savior. You want results? Go out there and get them as we go along. And the stronger you are in the streets, the stronger you will be in those halls. If we want representation, whether it's in those halls or in those streets, we got to be that representation. That's just it.
0: And that's Daryl Lamont Jenkins of the One People's Project and IdaVox.com discussing the recent Patriot Front march in Washington, D.C.
1: Thank you. I appreciate it.
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1: Welcome, friends, to another edition of Economic Update, a weekly program devoted to the economic dimensions of our lives and those of our children. I'm your host, Richard Wolf. I want to begin today by telling you that we'll be talking about delivery workers and their labor situation, companies that are selling themselves to their own employees, a story about McDonald's hamburger joint that you might not have heard about before, and another insight into the Canadian economy under their leader, Mark Carney. And in the second half, we'll be interviewing Tess Fraud Wolf, who's been on the program before, talking about the so-called crisis of men or masculinity in the United States right now. Okay, let's jump right in. In New York City, something extraordinary has happened. As New York City becomes a kind of center for new directions, we might say, in the United States. The Knicks victory was one kind of newness. Electing Zoran Mamdani as our mayor, certainly another kind of newness. The recent elections of three Democratic Socialists endorsed by Mamdani here in New York City, and so on. But here's one you may not have heard about that is in its own way just as important. One of the great industries here in New York City is food delivery worker, often called app-based. This is the kind of worker who picks up food that you have ordered from an app on your phone and delivers it to you in your home or your office. In the year 2022, to give you an idea of how important this is, there were 76,000 app-based food delivery workers, many of them working with bicycles or on foot or using public transportation. It was a job you could get into with very little of your own capital, and so the kind of people who did it were the kind who needed a job badly and did not have what otherwise might have gotten them a decent job. Their average earnings were $7.08 an hour in 2022. Now, let me assure you, as a citizen of New York City, you cannot live on $7.08 an hour. You simply can't do it. You get by, but boy, do you have to struggle to do that. The city council, on which a number of Democratic Socialists have won positions in elections, passed a new regulation in the year 2023. It only took effect in December of that year. So the law has been in effect in 2024, 5, and for half of 2026. What happened in that time is a testimony to what can be done in a city for the poorest among its working population. And by the way, many of these app drivers work more than 40 hours per week. The wages have risen because of the resolution of the city council, and they are now, hear this now, $21.04 an hour. In other words, the wages of these workers tripled over the last 2.5 years. The number of workers also dropped because the employers of them were unwilling to pay. I'm going to come back to that. So how many are there now? 70,000. So that's a loss of 6,000 jobs, but you transformed the lives of those workers. They are now earning $21.04 an hour on average. So what is the comment? Well, often conservatives tell you, well, if you raise the minimum wage, well, then you're going to lose jobs, employers won't pay. There's always been some truth to that. There's always been some workers who may well lose their jobs. But you have to weigh the damage to them, in this case, 6,000 food delivery workers, to the benefit for the 70,000, 10 times that number, who are now living a decent life, or certainly a lot better condition than they had at the beginning. So you've helped 70,000. If I could make a suggestion to Mr. Mamdani, what he might want to think about doing is having a program that not only raises the wages as he should have and did have with the city council. Before he became mayor, they did that, but he would support it and did support it. But beyond that, how about a program for those 6,000 who lost their job? How about a program that gives them $21.04, doing something else useful for the city? That way you would have improved the lives of 70,000 app drivers and taken care of those fired because their employers wouldn't pay. My next update has to do with thousands of companies that are now, as their owners and operators reach retirement age with our population shifts, are doing something interesting. They don't want to walk away from their enterprises. They want to keep them. They don't want to sell them to a big corporation. They don't want to put them on the stock exchange. They don't want to close them. They want to do something that keeps the company going even if they retire from it. And what they are doing in huge numbers is selling it to their workers. The Soft Shoe Company, 30 workers in Oregon, just did it. Stockwell Elastomerics, a 200-year-old manufacturing plant in Philadelphia, just did it. You can do it through an employee ownership trust, EOT. You can do it through an ESOP, employee stock ownership plan. And you can do it by selling to your own workers as a worker co-op. In 2023, 6,906 companies employing 10.9 million workers doing $2 trillion worth of business did that. Wow. It's called a silver tsunami. 6 million baby boomers retiring between now and 2035, and many are going into worker co-ops. Think with me for a minute what this means, what those workers are learning as they run their own businesses, what they are giving their children as a model, what kind of political support they might offer to democratic socialists and vice versa if they got together. My next update is fairly funny. It's McDonald's. They proudly announced that they are using AI, artificial intelligence, to take orders at 5 branches as an experiment. They fire the working people, the real, you know, human being, and they have a machine, an automatically intelligent machine. And they proudly announced, I don't know whether you can believe them or not, but they proudly announced that they work well 90% of the time. I picked up on that right away. That means 10% of the time they don't. What does that mean? You order a hamburger and you get an apple pie. You order a coffee and you get a milkshake. You know what happens then? You stop. If you're in your car on the outside, you get out of your car. You go inside. You explain. You got the wrong thing. This is not what you paid for. This is not what you want. Then you'll have to have a person, and you'll have to talk to them, and they'll have to go through a procedure, and they'll bring in their supervisor, and there may be some paperwork before you can get a... You understand? Even if you're not the one in 10, they serve thousands in a given day. You're going to be lining up. AI, once again, disappoints. And it will, big time, before we're done. Finally, I want to say a few words about Canada. Many Americans have sympathized with the new government in Canada, Mark Carney. A banker, a conservative deep down all his life. But the sympathy has been he has resisted Donald Trump. He has stood up for Canadian sovereignty. I don't want to take that away from him. But I want people to understand, especially my audience, that he is a conservative and that he has used his popularity in pushing back against Mr. Trump in order to push anti-labor legislation across the board, helping corporations in Canada that are in difficulty squeeze more profits out of their workers by taking away workers' rights, by taking away protections built up for working people in Canada over the decades. To say that Mr. Carney is a mixed bag is being as polite as I can be. This is no friend of the working people of Canada. And just as a reminder, that's the majority. To do that, you'd have to push back against Mr. Trump, but also push back against Canadian capitalists who are as busy squeezing their workers as their American counterparts always are. Let's not romanticize the parts of other countries' leaders that are as retrograde in their domestic policies as Mr. Carney has shown himself to be. He's the darling of the corporate leaders. They want freedom from American pressure. They want out from under Trump's control. But they also want to stick it to the Canadian workers. And unfortunately, Mr. Carney is just their man to do just that. We've come to the end of the first half of today's show. Please stay with me to welcome Tess Fraud Wolf and a conversation about masculinity and the crisis it faces in the American system right now. Welcome back, friends, to the second half of today's Economic Update. I'm very pleased to bring back to our microphones, where she has been before, Tess Fraud Wolf. She is a practicing psychotherapist, seeing individuals and groups in the New York City area. I asked her to be on today's show because of the growing interest in and discussions of the problems of the American economy as they particularly impact men. Sometimes this conversation talks about toxic masculinity. Sometimes it talks about men in crisis. But almost everywhere you turn, something around that topic is in the air. And while we have spoken to Tess about it before, our conditions, particularly our economic and political conditions, are so disturbing and so severe these days that it's worth another visit. So let me begin by asking you, Tess, is it your sense as a practicing psychotherapist that men in the United States are particularly upset emotionally these days?
2: Thank you for having me. And yes, it is. I think that men are in terrible shape and have also been preyed upon by our late stage capitalist kind of vulture system. I feel that younger men and men stretching into old age, middle age to old age, have expressed greater rates of loneliness, senses of alienation from other people, close friendships, friend groups, and devastating amount of them describe no one to whom to, you know, confide, in whom to confide, to report levels of distress, as well as, I think, a patriarchal instruction that men repress their emotions, accepting anger, and maybe the need for power that requires what I think I've mentioned before on shows, but I always remember this, that bell hooks calls psychological dismemberment. It's a form of like cutting psychological flesh, to cut yourself off from feelings you have, to not be able to say you feel sad, you feel lonely, you feel wanting, you feel insecure. One has to, you know, men are asked non-verbally, but very powerfully in this implicit manner, to shut down all of these vulnerable feelings from expression. And it causes self-alienation, a loneliness from one's own truth that can create violent disturbances of many stripes.
1: I wonder whether, in your judgment, given what you just said, that a very old syndrome is replaying itself, and namely, men who can't understand or access the difficulties they face in the world today take it out. You know, it's the proverbial disturbed fellow who comes home from the job and then either kicks the dog or punches the wife or abuses the children, not because he hates any of them, but because there's too much and he has no other way. And out it comes, so that the so-called toxic masculinity is itself a reflection of what you just said. Is that kind of rehashing of an old syndrome at work here?
2: Yes, it is. It's true. People are like cups, and if you put too much in, it starts slopping over the edge, splattering, leaking. All of us are like this as people. Feelings are all contagious. I always say that. It's not just misery that loves company. It's all sorts of feelings, from the darker feelings to the lighter feelings, more joyous, more painful. Feelings have contagion. We feel each other's feelings. And for one to repress one's truth over and again, which I think particularly men are required to do with, again, emotions except for anger. Somehow anger has been permitted by patriarchy. So it is seen as powerful and is thereby permitted. But many of these other feelings, again, like I talked about, loneliness, vulnerability, insecurity, the desire to be reassured, self-consciousness, these are repressed in men because they fear shame. They fear being shamed. I think in a really pronounced way by other men. I think a lot of men fear shame from other men, but they also fear shame from women. Women also participate in patriarchy, of course. But I think when we start cutting off our awareness of and expression of feelings, the more we do it, the less we know ourselves. And the more that cup that the self is has got to hold of that truth that we're hiding. Eventually it builds up, again, starts to leak, and that can look desperate, violent, you know, and all of these things. It's not an excuse, and that's very important, I think, to recall, but it is a reason. You know, I've heard men talk about gang warfare and literally say they were crying bullets once they looked back, that the bullets were some form of tears. Now, that does not absolve them. You can't go shooting people or killing people. That's devastating. You could take or maim innocent lives. And there's truth in it. There's truth in that the mass shooters and the violent men are weeping through violence.
1: I wonder how you view Donald Trump and Pete Hegseth, who seem to me, and I'd love your opinion, to be almost enacting much of what you say, a denigration of women, the kind of intense self-promotion that usually, at least in my experience, reflects a person very unsure about themselves, needing constantly to perform a kind of theater for themselves that they are the tough guy, they are the this. How do you react to the persona that is at least projected to the rest of us of these two characters?
2: With a sort of toxic cocktail of horror, disgust, and fatigue, I think it's pretty widespread in terms of responsive experience, because the performativity is noxious. The low-hanging quality is depressive to the spirit. I do think it's important to resist the depression to the spirit, because that's part of the design of fascism. But I would say, Hexeth, Trump, these are a sort of failed reality show cast. And many reality shows, not all, are there to capture the lowest element of humanity. I think a sort of Fox News profile, we want to cater to the most grimy, savage elements of humanity. And that requires catering to every kind of stereotype, grabbing for every piece of xenophobia you can, of course, inclusive of misogyny in no small part. Also racism, classism, homo and transphobia, so many ableism, so many ways of discriminating are grabbed at eagerly, desperately, and distractively. And yes, they are also, Trump and Hexeth perhaps in particular, although there are many other sort of goons to select from, do sit there desperately trying to convince themselves and other people that they're great, strong men through the cheapest, most transparent, I think to me and a fair amount of other people, ways out of apparent devastating insecurity that's come from years of swallowing their truths and buying into a system that requires it.
1: Tell me, do you believe American men and the ones that you see in your practice, are they handling their upset in any creative ways that you can point to? Are they even aware of it? Or is all of what you've just said a kind of blind acting out?
2: Well, there's certainly blind acting out that's pedestalized in this administration or this, faux administration or whatever I should call them. That is a lot of blind acting out, I think, and calculated acting out as well. So it gets to be a kind of muddled circumstance. I think a lot of American men know that they are sad and depressed. I think a lot of American men don't as well. There's a lot of hiding the depression behind the xenophobic expressions that we're talking about. Again, this is not an excuse for racism, sexism, xenophobia of all the stripes. This is not an excuse. It is, however, a projection. It's a projection of self-hatred. It's always been hate the foreigner when you have self-hatred. Hate the black, the brown, the woman, and so on is a projection of self-hatred. You don't need to do that otherwise. You don't need to go around making up unflattering things about whole swaths of people you couldn't possibly know if you feel okay about yourself. And so that's fed through the internet, through radicalizing particularly young men, that I think has been a project of the far right for many years now and has yielded some really poisoned fruit that we have to worry about as a society. I also think there are more and more men who are aware that they want access to more of an emotional expression. They want access to be open with their desires to parent, to father, to be brotherly with friends, to be caring, to be a whole person, to stop the psychological self-mutilation that constantly repressing feelings other than anger is. I think there are men who are also becoming increasingly interested in calling themselves and each other out, in standing up for oppressed groups, and in refusing to connect to one another through hurting others, which is a terribly popular trend with particularly cis-hetero men.
1: How do you help? I mean, I know this is intruding perhaps on your practice, but I know my audience is interested. How are you helping those men who are self-aware or getting close to becoming self-aware? What do you do as a therapist to encourage, to help? And part of what's in my mind is I would love that our audience gets literally something suggestive to them about how to follow up on the very analysis you offer by taking steps to make the situation better.
2: I really am very, very interested in feelings, people's feelings, my feelings, the human emotional experience. I mean, it's lucky I would have really chosen the wrong career if not. But that's the whole shtick in therapy, is trying to understand your history. We understand politically that the people who don't know their history are doomed to this repetition. It's in myriad quotes, but it's also true on an individual level. We have to know our history. That means having some ideas about what your childhood experience, your adolescent experience, your earlier younger and older adult experiences were like. Being curious about the experiences and not just what happened, but how you felt. And I think for me, I'm very curious. I ask a lot about feelings. I explain the vital importance of naming the feeling, how much we can root to the ground, connect to ourselves, and ultimately from that, develop closer relationships with other people through knowing our emotional truth and experience. So saying that you had a crummy day is fine. We all speak like that, but it's nowhere near as grounding in a quiet but profound way, first to the self and then as a way to connect to other people, as saying you had a lonely day. What kind of mood are you in? Not so great. That's fine. We all speak like that again, but not so great doesn't really tell me that much. I'm looking for specificity, and I invite other people to look in themselves and with friends and others for specificity. So not so great. What made it not so great? What is the day? Do you feel defeated, demoralized? Do you feel rejected, humiliated? You know, all of these things could be under the not so great title, but we need that specificity to know what's happening with us. And I think I invite that very, very often. A, the naming with as much specificity as possible, and B, the curiosity, which is arguably the most important. Be curious about your emotional experience. And I want men to understand and develop a lot of anger toward the patriarchal instruction that they swallow any emotion but anger.
1: Yeah, it's a remarkable thing that I notice in the literature too, what you say, that the critique of patriarchy is not just what it does to women, but equally what it does to men. The distortions in both of them are the thing to fight.
2: Absolutely.
1: Thank you very, very much. Tess,
2: no,
1: as always, you touch areas that are very, very important for all of us to understand. The critique of capitalism that I offer is only part of the story, and what this system is doing to the emotional and feeling life of all people is at least as important a part of why it has to change as anything else. And to all of you, I offer again my hopes of speaking with you again next week.
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4: 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I'm your host and producer, Dan Roberts. The Shortwave Report is a 30-minute review of news and opinion heard on the shortwave radio and the internet in Northern California. 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In today's edition, you'll hear reports from France 24, NHK Japan, and Radio Havana, Cuba. We will begin with France 24. Some press reviews on the 250th anniversary of the Declaration of Independence from both American and European sources. One of the side effects of the heat waves that are sweeping through Europe is the rapid melting of alpine glaciers that are essential for drinking water, farming, and hydroelectric power plants. Riverbeds in much of France have gone completely dry, and efforts are being made to preserve the fish. Press reviews on the United Nations report that since the so-called ceasefire in Gaza, an average of 1 young Palestinian has been killed every day by Israeli forces. The U.S. launched a major attack on Iran on Wednesday and Thursday, taking out civilian infrastructure, air defense systems, and nearly hitting a nuclear power plant. Trump railed again that Greenland should belong to the United States, despite the people living there being strongly opposed to the idea. France 24.
5: Staying in the U.S. for a look at what the U.S. papers have been saying as the country marks 250 years of independence this weekend.
6: An anniversary, of course, that comes at a tumultuous time in U.S. politics, but also in world politics and general state of affairs. The Washington Post's David Ignatius is rather brutally honest about how he sees the U.S. after 250 years, writing in today's Washington Post, I quote, "Today we resemble the Imperial Britain of 1776, more than the scruffy patriots who rebelled against it, a nation with an appalling gap between rich and poor." He also decried the broken education system. So this is from the Washington Post's article here. He describes America as a nation in late middle age, showing signs of decline, a nation that feels like it's more rather been split into two nations rather than having the unity of one. The Washington Times, a conservative publication, a lot more optimistic in its view of things. This was on its front page of its website, looking at all of America's unsung inventions in 250 years. Allison, from refrigerators to national parks to rock and roll, just to name a few. And in its article here, it explains that the U.S. has been blessed, and the U.S. has blessed the world. It says, this is an article written by Mike Pompeo, Donald Trump's former Secretary of State, who writes that the U.S. has not only survived 250 years, but has become the, quote, freest, wealthiest, and most powerful country in the world. He says that America's days are still ahead of us and not behind us, hailing American exceptionalism and the quote, grit, determination, and character of Americans.
5: Here in Europe, how are things seen?
6: Well, let's bring up, this is from Der Spiegel, which is a German web weekly magazine here, which says, American democracy has survived 250 years, but wonders if it can even survive Donald Trump. It says that U.S. democracy is a tenacious beast, but one that has been rivaled by contradictions, which are never more apparent than in Donald Trump's administration.
5: The New York Times today is looking at another issue related to climate change. This is Europe's glaciers, which are under extreme strain. That's after 2 devastating heat waves that we've had in recent months.
6: Yeah, that's right, and possibly a third one that has been predicted for some time in July. Now, Europe's recent heat waves have actually erased the snow atop the glaciers far more quickly than it should have. According to one glaciologist cited by the New York Times here, the situation of the Swiss glaciers right now now is where it normally is in August. The melting of the snow means that the ice underneath is exposed and could melt away and is melting away rapidly in the coming months. It is, to quote the glaciologist, very worrying because the knock-on effects are really serious. The Alps provides drinking water to most of Europe. It cools nuclear plants. It's important in farming and hydroenergy production. If the ice disappears, well, that's the end of the glacier. There's no going back from this. And of course, as you can imagine, it'll put water supply under great strain, affect farming. And this is not something the glaciologist says. We're not talking about in 100 years. We're talking 10, 20 years.
7: In this riverbed in the Deux-Sèvres department, there's not one drop of water left. A little further north, the Mignon River has also dried up. These are unprecedented conditions for this time of year.
8: Here there should be around 40 to 70 centimetres of water. The level should be around here. We're walking on a riverbed that has completely dried up.
7: After heat waves in May and June, the water evaporated, turning the river into a cemetery.
8: There's no life left at all. There are no more amphibians, no more birds. You don't hear birdsong. There are no more fish, of course, no more invertebrates. It's a desert in the middle of a riverbed.
7: Across France, 16% of rivers have dried up, like the Doubs seen in these images. That's up from 6% this time last year. On social media, fishermen are raising the alarm. This man from Burgundy says he's never seen conditions like this in the region.
9: We're walking in between puddles where there are some living fish left, but they'll die in a few days. I'm making this video because we need to show what's happening here.
7: Volunteers are catching fish in rivers that are at risk of drying up. Some use electric fishing techniques. Their aim is to take them to another, less at-risk river.
10: It's the most effective technique and the least stressful for the fish. We can catch different species.
7: Others are fishing with nets, like here in the Côte d'Or. The Ourse River dropped by 50 centimetres overnight. The fish are at risk of running out of oxygen.
11: You tell yourself, look, one save, two save, three save, that's something at least.
7: Weather conditions aren't set to improve. High temperatures are here to stay until around mid-July. In much of France.
12: Starting with some news on Gaza, where despite the ceasefire, civilians continue to die. Among them, there are many children as well.
13: That's right. It's the front page here of French paper La Croix that says that since the so-called ceasefire on October the 10th, 1,050 Palestinians have been killed in the Gaza Strip, and 28% of them are estimated to be children. And that's according to the UN. La Croix says that that's on average one young Palestinian killed every day. And Le Monde reports that many of those who survive are left mutilated. And the enclave has the highest number of child amputees per capita in the world, according to the World Health Organization. And Le Monde here writes about their difficult recovery. For example, it interviewed this 13-year-old boy, Akram Al-Fayoumi, who had his right leg and left arm amputated. And that's after a missile struck him on the 4th of August, 2024. While he was preparing his roller skates, because he just wanted to enjoy some roller skating outside. So Le Monde says that today he still lives in pain every day because his prosthesis doesn't fit well because of the health conditions in the enclave, and also because he's a teenager, so he keeps growing.
14: Moments after impact, a family films the aftermath of an apparent strike on Bushehr in southern Iran. Later, a local official told state media that a U.S. projectile had struck around Bushehr nuclear power plant. Blasts were also documented here in the coastal city of Chabar, home to a strategic port. U.S. Central Command said it struck about 90 Iranian military targets, including air defense systems and naval capabilities. It's the second day in a row the United States has conducted airstrikes on Iran after President Donald Trump said he considered a ceasefire between the two countries to be over.
15: We just hit them very hard, and I'd say we hit them 20 to 1. Every time they hit us, we're going to hit them 20.
14: State media reported a strike on a railway bridge in Iran's northeastern Golestan province, and the Revolutionary Guard said two bridges were attacked on the route to Mashhad, hours before the late Ayatollah Ali Khamenei was due to be buried in the city. The Iranian Foreign Ministry said attacks on civilian infrastructure constituted a gross war crime. Meanwhile, the Islamic Republic said it targeted U.S. assets in Kuwait, Bahrain and Qatar, the country's top negotiator sending a defiant message on social media.
16: America has yet to learn that bullying and bad faith no longer come without a price. To be clear, you hit and you get hit back. Don't thrash about, you'll only sink deeper. The Strait of Hormuz will only be opened by Iranian arrangements, not by American threats.
14: Tensions over the Strait of Hormuz are at the source of the latest escalation. Washington said Iran attacked ships trying to cross the waterway via Omani waters earlier this week, labeling it a breach of the Memorandum of Understanding the warring sides signed in June. Tehran, however, insists on controlling the strait and is threatening to hit vessels that deviate from its authorized route.
17: It's one of Donald Trump's lingering obsessions. And on Wednesday, the U.S. president once again railed against NATO's refusal to hand over Greenland to Washington.
18: I'm not happy with NATO because of what they did with Greenland. Greenland is very important for the United States, but it's not important for Denmark. We need it for protection of the world, not just the United States.
17: The massive island is located at the crossroads of Arctic maritime trade routes, which were recently opened up by melting ice caps and has been on Trump's radar since 2019. The U.S. president sees the autonomous territory, which is part of Denmark, as vital to his country's security and strategic interests, especially to defend against potential Russian ballistic missiles. But Greenlandic people have repeatedly opposed the U.S. takeover and suspect Washington of also coveting its vast and largely untapped natural resources.
19: Greenland is our own land. No one else should decide for us. But he doesn't hear that at all. He only hears what he wants to hear. For example, minerals, oil in East Greenland or something like that.
17: In January, NATO members signed a framework for a future deal over Greenland, but details remain vague, and the alliance has since continued to back Denmark's sovereignty over the territory. A position reiterated by the country's prime minister on Wednesday.
19: Greenland has made it clear that they don't want to be part of the United States. We have sovereignty as a kingdom. We will not compromise on this.
17: Despite budding tensions over Greenland, Wednesday's NATO summit ended on a positive note, with Trump praising the love and unity shown by member states and making no further mention of the Arctic island.
4: Those press reviews and report were from France 24, which may be easily found at their website, france24.com, as well as a YouTube channel called France 24 English. Also, most podcast sites, as is the shortwave report. On to NHK Japan. Indian President Modi is visiting Australia to deepen ties on economic, security, and defense, including exports of uranium to India. Hamas says it has dissolved its government in Gaza. Israeli settlement expansion in the West Bank is growing, with 103 new settlements approved by the Israeli government, with another 100 coming soon. NHK spoke with settlers and with Palestinians being moved out. NHK World Radio Japan.
20: India's Prime Minister Narendra Modi is on a three-day trip to Australia. The two countries have agreed to deepen cooperation in economic security and defense, including critical minerals. Modi met with Australian Prime Minister Anthony Albanese in Melbourne on Thursday. The two leaders shared concerns about the impact of the situation in Iran on the region. They also signed an agreement to enable exports of Australian uranium to India for peaceful purposes.
21: This will pave the way for uranium supplies from Australia to India and give our clean energy objectives fresh momentum. Our cooperation in critical minerals is important for our strategic security and clean energy transition.
20: The two countries also agreed to strengthen cooperation in defense and maritime security. They're both members of the Quad framework, along with Japan and the United States.
14: Hamas says that it's dissolved its government in Gaza. The Islamic group has maintained control over the Gaza Strip since 2007. Hamas says it's ended the government emergency committee and will hand over governing power to a body of Palestinian technocrats. The move is in line with the U.S.-led peace plan. Last October, Israel and Hamas agreed on the truce. It includes the Israeli military's withdrawal from Gaza and Hamas's disarmament. But the group's announcement doesn't refer to disarming, and the new administration hasn't been allowed to enter Gaza. UN spokesperson Stéphane Dujarric says they welcome any step that contributes to implementing the ceasefire agreement. He adds that they continue to support efforts toward unified Palestinian governance under the Palestinian Authority. Israel has continued to launch intermittent attacks in Gaza. Local health authorities said on Monday that three people had been killed in the past 24 hours.
1: Israeli settlement expansion in the West Bank is accelerating. So far, Israel's hardline coalition government has approved the construction of 103 settlements in the occupied West Bank. And the number is expected to rise to around 230. To find out what is happening on the ground, we spoke with Jewish settlers and their Palestinian neighbors.
2: In April, a settlement was established on a hilltop in the West Bank, surrounded by Palestinian villages and farmland. Access to Sanur, which is just over 60 kilometers north of Jerusalem, is strictly controlled. But our team was permitted access. Yael Ben Yaakov, who is familiar with the area, is guiding us around.
22: What we see here is the new houses for the families.
2: Sanur, a location long seen as a strategic military point, is now home to about 200 settlers. This couple relocated here with their six children. The devout followers of Judaism have found fulfillment living in what they regard as the landscape of the Bible.
23: This is the land of Israel, the promised land. The fact there are so many Arabs and so few Jews does not make sense. This is where Joseph walked.
2: Our guide, Yael, like many, believes that settler communities are essential to Israel's security.
22: We gave them land in Gaza. What happened? It opened the eyes and the ears and the nose of many, many people in Israel that were against the settlements. We understood that we are the front against somebody who wants to harm them.
2: Outside the settlement, shock and anger are spreading through a neighboring Palestinian village. An Israeli order was issued to seize a tract of privately owned land equivalent to roughly 500,000 square meters in size. According to authorities, it is needed for military purposes. Others say it is for the construction of a bypass road to the settlement. Abdul Rahman Azam is a local farmer. An olive grove that had served both as the family's source of income and as a gathering place has been targeted for seizure. Abdul was told he would be allowed access to

0: Residents believe the seizures are intended for creating a buffer zone between the settlement and neighboring Palestinian areas. Fearing being handed a substantial bill if the Israeli military carried out the demolition after the deadline, Muhammad chose to pull down the factory himself. Although he has since rented a new site and resumed operations, he still feels far from secure.
1: I'm afraid of being displaced soon. I could receive an evacuation order any time. This is a constant fear, all the time.
2: Those reports are from NHK World Radio Japan on shortwave. They are now heard at 10 p.m. Pacific Daylight Time at either 11735 or 11800 or on the web at www.nhk.or.jp. NHK may also be easily found at most podcast sites. 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Box 1162, Willits, California, 95490. I'm really grateful for donations. 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We will conclude with Radio Havana, Cuba. The U.S. government was unsuccessful at blocking a debate at the United Nations on the effect its economic and energy blockades against Cuba have had. Cuba says there is no evidence that it is planning an attack on the United States. Iran says it fired missiles on Qatari and Saudi ships in the Strait of Hormuz because they were avoiding the Iranian-controlled waters. Belgium is preparing to recognize the state of Palestine, joining 157 other countries that have already considered it a sovereign state. Radio Havana, Cuba.
3: The United States government unsuccessfully attempted to block a debate on its economic, commercial, and financial blockade against Cuba at the United Nations General Assembly in New York yesterday, Tuesday. Jeffrey Bartos, the U.S. Special Representative for UN Management and Reform, failed after 136 countries voted in favor of including the issue on the agenda. 9 voted against, and there were 30 abstentions. Once again, Washington tried to blame the Cuban government for the limitations the island faces while it maintains a genocidal blockade against the nation. Bartos stated that the United States objects to holding a new debate on this matter during the 80th session of the General Assembly. The U.S. representative asserted that Cuba has been experiencing a blackout, but failed to mention the oil blockade imposed by the White House, which is hindering fuel supplies to the island. Cuban Foreign Minister Bruno Rodriguez questioned the United States government's assertion that the economic, commercial, and financial blockade it imposes on the Caribbean island does not affect the Cuban people. Bruno Rodriguez said, "Ask the Cuban people if they suffer from the blackout and the blockade or not," Foreign Minister stated during his address to the United Nations General Assembly in New York. Bruno Rodriguez stated that in the last 7 months, U.S. policy has become more brutal and ruthless, noting that in addition to existing sanctions, an energy blockade has been imposed, which he described as equivalent to a naval blockade and an act of war. He denounced coercive actions to prevent fuel from reaching Cuba, including threats, sanctions, and pressure on vessels destined for energy supplies. The top Cuban diplomat warned that unprecedented and extremely extraterritorial actions have been added to the economic, commercial, and financial blockade, and maintained that these measures are deliberately aimed at provoking a humanitarian crisis and destabilizing the country. Cuban Foreign Minister rejected Washington's narrative that Cuba poses a threat to U.S. security. He asserted that there is no evidence that it constitutes a risk to the United States because it does not pose a threat. There is no statement from the Cuban government, no evidence, not even the slightest indication that Cuba intended to threaten the United States. And the United Nations General Assembly

31, necessity of ending the commercial and financial embargo imposed on the United States of America against Cuba. Iran's Revolutionary Guards reportedly fired missiles at ships transiting the Strait of Hormuz overnight. The British Navy reports Qatari tanker carrying liquefied natural gas caught fire after it was struck. A Saudi-flagged cruel ship tanker also reportedly was hit. The ships were attempting to cross through the channel closer to Oman, bypassing the Iranian-controlled waters. The Belgian Foreign Minister, Maxime Prevot, said earlier this week that he has instructed his cabinet to prepare for recognition of the state of Palestine. The move comes after Hamas announced that it would dissolve its administration of Gaza after nearly two decades of running the Strip, which was one of the prerequisites for recognizing Palestine. The announcement clears the way for governmental transition to the National Committee for the Administration of Gaza, a committee composed of Palestinian technocrats from Gaza based in Cairo, Egypt. The administration is intending to govern daily affairs in the enclave, in the Gaza Strip, as part of a ceasefire deal brokered by the United States

0: soon recognize Palestine under certain conditions, including the release of hostages and the removal of Hamas from Gaza's administration. Belgium would become the latest of several European countries that have moved to recognize Palestine in recent years since the beginning of Israel's genocidal war on the Palestinian enclave in October 2023, which has killed now over 73,000 Palestinians, mostly women and children, thousands more missing or presumed dead under the rubble. Spain, Ireland, and Norway have all formally recognized a Palestinian state. They did so in 2024, to join over 140 United Nations member states. The UK, Canada, and Australia officially announced their recognition of Palestinian statehood in September 2025 and was followed immediately by France and Portugal in a move that was condemned by the United States and Israel.
1: 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One of my goals in producing this show is to encourage people like you to listen to international broadcasts, get a global perspective. 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

Habari Zagioni, good evening, and welcome once again to Education at the Crossroads. Today is Thursday, July 9th, 2026, and we're going to be doing at least three things today. First, we're going to be talking about the New York City premiere of a film about Frantz Fanon. I don't know how many of you know about Frantz Fanon.